But there's still questions to be answered. These chapters I find very helpful in answering many of the questions that arise. Now we find that the new birth is made essential in entering the kingdom. And so let's begin there with verse 1 now. And I'm reading, at the same time, but there's still questions to be answered. These chapters I find very helpful in answering many of the questions that arise. Now we find that the new birth is made essential in entering the kingdom. And so let's begin there with verse 1 now. And I'm reading, at the same time came the disciples unto Jesus

see it there. Well, I feel that these men probably have been talking it over, and I suppose that maybe two or three of them would express themselves and probably get the impression that they might be the ones that could reasonably be considered as the greatest in the kingdom of heaven. And our Lord did a rather sensational thing here. Jesus called a little child unto him. And something that you may miss here is this, and set him in the midst of them. What does that tell you? It tells us that the little child, without hesitation, came to him. I think this is a very remarkable thing. The little ones came to him. Suffer the little ones to come unto me and forbid them not. The problem was not in getting the little ones to come to him. The problem was to stop the older ones, the adults, from hindering the little ones to come to him. I think this is a very lovely thing that we have here. And so our Lord put him in the midst and said, "Verily I say unto you, except ye be converted and become as little children, ye shall not enter into the kingdom of heaven." Now, that verse has certainly been abused and misunderstood. There are those that think that he's talking about reversion and not conversion. They think that it means you to revert back to your childhood in some unusual fashion. Are you to become like a juvenile in your actions? And I am afraid that we've got a lot of the saints that act like spoiled children. And we've already seen our Lord talked about spoiled brats also. And there are a lot of the saints that think that's what it means. He's not talking about going back to a former childhood, but rather of going on to a new life. Here our Lord gives logic to the thinking of the disciples as he diverts their attention from the matter of holding an exalted place in the kingdom to that of primary importance, namely, of first being able to secure entrance into that kingdom. And this is just as radical as what our Lord said to Nicodemus that night. He said to him, "That which is born of the flesh, it's flesh. And that which is born of the Spirit is spirit. And that unless you're born again, why, you're not even going to be able to see the kingdom of God." So that the important thing here is a new birth. And that is what he's talking about here. You've got to become a little child in the sense that you've got to be born again. And when you're born again, you start out as a child spiritually. And so many today like to be very active, be doing things. There are a lot of folks that like to give testimonies. You'd be surprised that over the years, the number of requests that I've had from so-called new converts that wanted to come and give their testimony. May I say to you, that is the same thing he's talking about here, that these men said, "Who's the greatest in the kingdom of heaven? We'd like to get a good slice of the kingdom. We'd like to be pretty prominent in it." This is a day that is overemphasized activity and methods and getting everybody involved. This is the savers of that. Now, our Lord said that if you have been converted, why, think of your spiritual age. You're to become a little child. Now, should a little child get up and blabber out a testimony immediately? Should a little child be an officer in the church? Paul says not. And I think our Lord is saying something like that here. This is a very important section, as you can see. Now he goes on to say this, verse 4 now of Matthew 18, "Whosoever therefore shall humble himself as this little child, the same is greatest in the kingdom of heaven." Now, this is the thing that's important, is to go back to the entrance into the kingdom and not the position that is in the kingdom. And when you go back and emphasize the entrance, the new birth, then you'll find out that that one is the greatest in the kingdom. "And whoso shall receive one such little child in my name receiveth me." Now listen to him. "But whoso shall offend one of these little ones which believe in me, it will

0: better for him that a millstone were hanged about his neck and that he was drowned in the depth of the sea. And friends, that's rather strong language, by the way. And what he's doing here in this entire section seems to me, he makes the evangelization of children a divine imperative. He gives top priority to this type of ministry. And I commend anyone that's working with children today. There's nothing as important as that. Remember the stories told that Dwight L. Moody came home one night and his family asked him, "How many converts did you have tonight?" And he said, "Well, I had 2 converts and a half of a convert." And they said, "Oh, you had 2 adults and 1 child. "Oh, no, no," he said, "I had 2 children and 1 adult. The adult was an old man. He didn't have but a half of a life to give anyway. He's just half of a convert. The little one is the important one." We today just don't emphasize that. I guess they never did. A pastor of a Scottish church years ago turned in his resignation. The elders asked him, "Well, why are you resigning?" Well, he said, "All year, I've just had 1 convert, and that was Wee Bobby Moffat." Well, Wee Bobby Moffat was the man who actually opened Africa to missionary work. And that was the biggest year that preacher ever had. And I don't care whether he had 1,000 other converts. You see, the little ones, our Lord is putting a great emphasis upon them here and grows out of this question that they ask him. Verse 7, "Woe unto the world because of offenses, for it must needs be that offenses come. But woe to that man by whom the offense cometh. Wherefore, if thy hand or thy foot offend thee, cut them off, cast them from thee. It's better for thee to enter into life halt or maimed, rather than having 2 hands or 2 feet to be cast into everlasting fire." I can't think of anything more harsh, friends, than this right here. "And if thine eye offend thee, pluck it out, cast it from thee. It's better for thee to enter into life with 1 eye, rather than having 2 eyes to be cast into hell fire. Take heed that ye despise not one of these little ones, for I say unto you that in heaven their angels do always behold the face of my Father which is in heaven." Now, there are 2 things I want you to see here that are all important today, and especially if you are a person who's lost a little one by death. Now, when it says here, "their angels do always behold the face of my Father which is in heaven," this is one of the verses that the belief in a guardian angel has come. In fact, this is the primary verse. Many people believe that all of us have a guardian angel. Now, we may have. Don't misunderstand me. I don't know whether we do or not. If I have one, he hasn't caught up with me yet, so I don't know too much about him. But I personally am sure that this passage hasn't anything to do with guardian angels. The word for angels here is spirits. Now, what he's saying is this, that in heaven, their spirits do always behold the face of my Father which is in heaven. What he's saying is this, don't you offend one of these little ones. Now, when one of these little ones dies, his spirit goes immediately to be with God. All little ones, they go to heaven, friends. And they go to heaven not because they're innocent or they happen to be your child, but they go to heaven because Jesus died for them. That's what he's talking about here. Don't you offend them. Don't you get in their way. Let them come to me. And he says, even if they die, their spirit's going to be right there in the presence of my Father. So many people wonder about their little ones. Well, David knew about his when the little one died. He said, "No use mourning anymore. He's not coming to me. One of these days, I'm going to him." That is a very precious truth. So many people that have lost little ones. I've lost a little one also. I have one buried up here in Altadena in Southern California. Every now and then to this good day, and that was years ago, I go by there and put a few flowers there. Just, you know, she's not there. She's with him. But I just go there because that's all I got left now. But someday, someday, some golden someday, I'm going to be there, and when I am, I'm going to see my little one. She's saved. I have 2 children, and I always hesitate to say that because I only have one living. And people begin to look around and they think maybe something's happened to me that I don't know how to count or something. I have one in heaven and one that's out in Pasadena. She's married. I must confess I worried more about her than I ever have the little one in heaven. I know where she is, and someday I'll go to her. This is a glorious passage, friends, and he says, don't block their way. Have you ever stopped to think how important this is in this day when there's so many crimes against these little ones? Recently in Southern California, parents, that is the mother and a stepfather, left a precious little girl along the freeway up here in the San Joaquin Valley. I was up there at the time. How shocking it was to read about it. There were cold nights there. They just wanted to get rid of the little one. May I say to you, I'll be honest with you, friends. You may not believe in a hell, but I want to say this. If there isn't a hell, there ought to be one for folks like that. And there is one. I believe there's one. He said it'd be better that anything happened to you than cause these little ones to offend. This is a great passage for this day in which we live. Now he moves from that into this wonderful parable. Here he says, for the Son of Man is come to save that which was lost. Now this is different from the parable in Luke 15 of the lost sheep. There the lost sheep was lost and needed to be found. Actually here it's a little different. The emphasis here is upon saving the lost, not finding the lost. Save that which was lost. How think ye, if a man have 100 sheep, and one of them be gone astray, doth he not leave the 99, and goeth into the mountains, and seeketh that which is gone astray? And if so be that he find it, verily I say unto you, he rejoiceth more of that sheep than of the 99 which went not astray. Now we come here to a new pattern, and notice how he closes this. Even so, it's not the will of your Father which is in heaven that one of these little ones should perish. Now, he'll take care of them until they get to the age of accountability. But parent, it's your responsibility until then. I'm afraid our school systems today are making guinea pigs out of the little ones. They're paying an awful price today in our schools. They've become nothing but guinea pigs in many cases, through a great many crackpot leaders today that we have. May I say, we have a tremendous responsibility before God here. Now he says, in this section, he provides a new pattern for conduct in the church. Moreover, if thy brother shall trespass against thee, go and tell him his fault between thee and him alone. If he shall bear thee, thou shalt have gained thy brother. Now, if he's trespassed against you, you go to him, and if he'll not hear thee, then take with thee one or two more, that in the mouth of two or three witnesses every word may be established. Now this is order in the church. And if he shall neglect to hear them, tell it unto the church. But if he neglect to hear the church, let him be unto thee as a heathen man and a publican. Now there are those that like to smother things and cover them up today. That's not the way that he said to do it. You are to try to work it out in an amicable and a very peaceful manner and a quiet manner. But if the individual or the group won't let you work it out, then, my friend, you're to take it to the church. Now he says, here again, verily I say unto you, whatsoever ye shall bind on earth shall be bound in heaven, and whatsoever ye shall loose on earth shall be loosed in heaven. We've had this before us at another time, and I pass over it. Again, I say unto you that if two of you shall agree on earth as touching anything that they shall ask, it shall be done for them of my Father which is in heaven. For where two or three are gathered together in my name, there am I in the midst of them. Now, touching anything, somebody says, you mean if we agree down here, touching anything, that he'll hear us? Well, why don't you read all of it? For where two or three are gathered together in my name, there am I in the midst of them. He'll hear them, and touching anything that's in his name. And this is the simplest form here, actually, of church government, by the way. On the day of Pentecost, it says they continued steadfastly in the apostles' doctrine, in the breaking of bread, and in fellowship and in prayers. They were gathered together in his name. Now we have verse 21, this last section on forgiveness here. We have a real example in Simon Peter. Then came Peter to him and said, Lord, how oft shall my brother sin against me, and I forgive him? Till seven times. This man, Simon Peter, he really thought that he was being magnanimous. Two or three times was the limit, according to the rabbis. But Simon Peter was willing to go seven times. But actually, Peter's generosity was parsimonious in comparison to the new estimation of Jesus. Listen to this. Jesus saith unto him, I say not unto thee until seven times, but until 70 times seven. That's 490 times, I think. And by that time, may I say that things may be just pretty much worked out. If not, why, both of them have reached the old age to the extent won't amount to much anyway, will it? I think this is really, shall I say, go the limit? And that's exactly what our Lord is saying here. Therefore is the kingdom of heaven likened unto a certain king which would take account of his servants. When he had begun to reckon, one was brought unto him which owed him 10,000 talents. But forasmuch as he had not to pay, his Lord commanded him to be sold, his wife and his children, and all that he had, and payment to be made. The servant therefore fell down and worshipped him, saying, Lord, have patience with me, and I'll pay thee all. In other words, he said, I'd like to pay it back on an installment plan. Then the Lord of that servant was moved with compassion, and loosed him, and forgave him the debt. And I want to tell you, the amount was quite a sum, about $12 million. That's a lot to forgive anyone. And I think our Lord's using a ridiculous illustration. But the same servant went out and found one of his fellow servants, which owed him 100 pence. And that's $17, over against $12 million. And he laid hands on him, took him by the throat, saying, pay me that thou owest. His fellow servant fell down at his feet, besought him, saying, have patience with me, and I'll pay thee. And he would not, but went and cast him into prison till he should pay his debt. So when the fellow servants saw what was done, they were very sorry, and came and told unto the Lord all that was done. Then this Lord, after that, he called him, said unto him, O thou wicked servant, I forgave thee all that debt, because thou desirest me. Shouldest not thou also have had compassion on thy fellow servant? His Lord was wroth and delivered him to the tormentors. So likewise shall my heavenly Father do also unto you, if ye from your hearts forgive not every one his brother their trespasses. Now may I say, that is a new principle, but that today is something that is not quite the basis for forgiveness for believers. Listen to him. And be ye kind one to another, tenderhearted, forgiving one another, even as God, for Christ's sake, hath forgiven you. Now, because he's forgiven us, we are to forgive. And we are to forgive the same way. Tenderhearted, forgiving one another. This parable that he's concluded with, of the king who forgave his servant, but the man in turn refused to forgive another, it illustrates the principle of forgiveness, you see. If God forgave our sins on the same way we forgive, none of us would ever get forgiven. This is a great principle after you become a child of God. Because you have been forgiven, and it's on that basis we're to forgive today. This is the principle of Christian conduct, of course. Now, we will leave off there. We'll begin next time with chapter 19. Until then, my beloved, may God richly bless you.
1: Well, I love the connection that Dr. McGee made between the parable of forgiveness and Ephesians 4:32, don't you? Now, as we go about our day, let's look for ways to be tenderhearted towards one another and forgive each other. I'm Steve Schwetz, and I'll see you when the Bible Bus rolls your way again.

0: 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Do you know Him yet?
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Five songs in a row with tracks by the Men of Praise, Shelley, also a bit of Fernando Ortega and Julius Megan. And now let's remind ourselves that Christ is the solid rock. That is next in Rendezvous.

Hello and welcome. This is Dick Saunders, thanking you for tuning in yet again to another broadcast of Rendezvous and inviting you to stay with us, if that's possible, for the next few minutes.

the Fat Gaylin Singers, rendering for us a number of beautiful songs, which were all speaking of the solid rock. The Bible depicts the Lord Jesus as a rock. I like that because when I think of mountains, I think of that which is unchanging. I'm sure in the natural sense, mountains are always changing because there are rock falls and the weather eats into the rocks and they crumble. Yes, there is, naturally speaking, change, yet from the distance which men stand from a mountain, it appears never to change. It has been the same through generation after generation. If we could have had photographs of Mount Everest that were taken 10,000 years ago, there would be, I'm sure, no evidence from the distance of any change whatsoever. So Jesus is spoken of in the scriptures as the God who is changeless. He is the same. Jesus Christ the same yesterday, today, and forever. But that's not the only thought that we have. We have the thought of Jesus being a rock, and Daniel says that he was cut out of the mountain without hands. That is, he is of the same nature and substance as the Father. And when he was on earth and came to dwell amongst us, he came, as it were, untouched by human hand. He did not come, he was not created by human aid or effort. The birth of the Lord Jesus was the result of the miraculous work of the Spirit of God in the womb of Mary. But there's more. Jesus is spoken of as the rock because he is the one upon which we're to build our lives. For the Bible says if we build our lives upon religion, well then the religious foundation will be swept away. If we build our lives upon good works, they won't remain. They'll be swept away. If we build our lives upon good intentions, we will never be able to fulfill them. We must build our lives upon Christ. The Bible says that there is a foundation laid. No other foundation can ever be laid, but that which already has been laid, which is Christ Jesus. If you want your life to stand time and eternity, if you want to be absolutely sure of salvation and final entrance into God's kingdom, God's glory, and into heaven, you must place your faith in Christ. You must, as it were, put down your roots into the unchanging, eternal rock of ages, into Jesus. For Jesus said himself, if men build upon the sand, the storms come and blow their house away, and the tide sweeps it away and it's gone. Great is the fall of it. Jesus said, if a man builds his house upon a rock, then whatever storms may come, the house will remain firm, for it is built upon a rock. The hymn writer wrote, rock of ages, cleft for me, let me hide myself in thee. That's what we need to do. We need to come to the Lord Jesus, the rock of ages. We need to build our lives upon him as the foundation. We need to hide in him, make him our refuge, trust in him, depend upon him. For every other religious institution, organization, and creed will crumble and fall. It is Christ and Christ alone that will remain through time and eternity.

As we examine what the Bible says about the rock, which always refers to the Lord Jesus, we find there are many metaphors to consider. For Jesus, the rock, is the one from which the water flowed that gave the thirsty Israelites all to quench their thirst. And Jesus is spoken of as the rock, and from him flows out everything we need to meet our spiritual requirements. Jesus is spoken of as the rock upon which we build. Therefore, he is the foundation that will never, never move. If we are resting on him, we have nothing to fear. The storms may come, the tide may rise, the judgment hour may approach, but there's nothing, nothing, nothing to fear for those who have built their life upon the rock. But there's another illustration, and the hymn writer spoke of it. Rock of ages, cleft for me, let me hide myself in thee. And there we see the Lord Jesus as the refuge, the hiding place from the storm, the rock from which flows all that will sustain us, the rock upon which we can build that nothing can move, shatter, or cause to tremble. We're secure if built on him. But the rock that is split, cleft, so that we can run into it as a man would run into a tower or into a shelter. And the Bible says of the Lord Jesus that when he was at the cross, they plunged a spear into his side. His side was cleft. Here we have the picture of the suffering and the pain and of the sacrifice and of the death of the Son of God, the Lord Jesus, who becomes for us a shelter from the wrath and the judgment of God. Yes, if we come to Jesus, God will accept us, and we shall be safe for time and eternity through the merits of the death of his dear Son, the Lord Jesus at Calvary. Praise God for the rock of salvation. I hope that you're resting on it and trusting alone in him, the rock of our salvation.

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2: This commandment is unique because God establishes the foundation and importance of the family.
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2: The purpose of this commandment was to hold the nation together.
3: 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Today, Dr. Evans explains why this principle is about more than family relationships. 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Let's join him in Exodus chapter 20.
2: Honor your father and your mother, that your days may be prolonged in the land which the Lord your God gives you. The first four commandments deal with our relationship with God. Don't have any other God. I am unique. Don't come to me any old kind of way. You can only come before me in the way I prescribe. So don't craft your own method. Maintain my reputation. Do not take the name of the Lord your God in vain. Remember the Sabbath day to keep it holy. That is, in the rhythm of life, set aside a day that I have prescribed for me to be reoriented to life from a divine perspective. After having addressed the first four commandments, establishing our vertical orientation, commandment number five launches into horizontal relationships. That is not a mistake. There were two tablets on the Ten Commandments. One tablet held the first four, having to do with God. The other tablet had the last six, having to do with others. When our relationship with God is correct, our relationship with others will be correct. When our relationship with the first four are out of line, our relationship with the last six are going to be out of line. So if there are problems in the last six, that's because there's problems with the first four. The very first thing he goes to is the family. Honor thy father and thy mother. Now, this sermon applies to everybody in the room today because everybody here is somebody's child. It specifically applies to the teenagers and children because you are currently living under the roof or auspices of a mother and a father. So it will apply to everyone, and yet we want to be relevant to our children and youth as well. This commandment is unique. It is unlike the other nine. It is unique because in it, God establishes the foundation and importance of the family. Today, society is seeking to redefine the family. Today, we're having families with mother and mother, father and father, and not mother and father, or mother alone, or father alone, not mother and father. Society is not only attacking the family, but it is creating a generation of rebels, a generation of children, whether they are small children, teenage children, or adult children, who are rebellious. And having learned rebellion at home, they've taken it to the streets. That rebellion started at home. It just went public when they left, sometimes before they left. This commandment is designed, stay with me here, to establish the family as the foundation. Plato, the great philosopher, was not right about a lot, but he was right about this. The saga of a nation is the saga of its families written large. Honor thy father and thy mother, he says in verse 12, that your days may be prolonged in the land which the Lord your God is going to give you. He says, honor your parents so that we can preserve the land. In other words, if the land is going to be okay, the nation is going to be okay, the society is going to be okay, then that family's got to be okay. Because if that family is not okay, you've now jeopardized the land which the Lord your God has given you. And our land today has been jeopardized. It has been jeopardized in every place because of this commandment that is focused on the family. The purpose of this commandment was to hold the nation together. The nation would be held together by their being your God has given you. And our land today has been jeopardized. It has been jeopardized in every place because of this commandment that is focused on the family. The purpose of this commandment was to hold the nation together. The nation would be held together by there being a mother and a father,

a woman, he becomes a wife beater. When a child sees there's no responsibility or accountability with mother and father, they're going to learn to be irresponsible and unaccountable. In other words, the imprint is laid at home, which is why, mothers, the Bible emphasizes that nothing can conflict or compete with your role in the home, because unless children learn to honor, learn to respect, learn to obey, then somebody else will teach them. The television will teach them. Many of us are letting the TVs raise our children. The peer group will teach them. They will listen to their friends. And on and on and on. The music will teach them. No, no, he says mother and father. See, you have to understand something. Satan hates your family. Satan hates your family. He went after Adam and Eve because he wanted to destroy the family. And why does he hate the family? Here it is. He hates the family because the family determines the future. So all he's got to do if he wants to destroy your tomorrow is mess with your family today. He's after the future. See, it's not just about your marriage that he's after. He's after your kids. He wants them split up, broken up, damaged, abused. He applauds all that because he knows if he can ruin those children, then he can. You have four children? He's now ruined five families. But then if those four children have families and they're growing up in a ruined family, now you got whole tribes of people who are ruined and civilization is jeopardized. Parents are children's escort through life. We have in our culture approximately 18 years to escort our children safely into their own way. Like a police escort that escorts us through the traffic. So it is, parents are to escort their children through life safely during the time that we have responsibility to them. He says, honor your father and your mother. Why? Because parents represent God's chain of command. God works through his order. When you disregard God's order, you bring damage to yourself. God has an order. The reason why every teenager who's a Christian should be honoring their parents who are providing and protecting them is that you want God on your side. You see, it's a God thing. It's not just a mother and father thing. Now, I know all of us knows because all of us have had parents. Parents can tick you off. Sometimes they're unreasonable. Sometimes they bring their moods home from work. So I understand that. But your mindset must be, I'm going to honor the Lord in my status as my parents' son or daughter, and I will obey them without an attitude, without talking back, without being disrespectful. I am going to fulfill my God-given responsibility to them by honoring them. So what else does honor mean? Because this applies to us as adults as well as young people and children. Well, first of all, you are to honor your father and mother. Watch this verbally. Proverbs 30, verse 11 says, there is a kind of man who curses his father and does not bless his mother. When is the last time you blessed your parents? Oh, no, I know about all the times you criticized them. When's the last time you blessed them? When is the last time you complimented them on the good they did rather than simply the bad they've done? When's the last time you thanked your mother and father? Okay, they cook something today you don't like, and you're sitting there, shucks, got this, I don't like this stuff. And so you got a bad attitude, you frowning, and you irritate, because on Thursday, they cook something you don't like, and it shows all over your face. Even if you're scared to say something, it's written all over your face. You don't have to say a word. You know, it's just all over your face that you're irritated. And so you complaining that they cooked something you don't like. But did you thank them that Monday, Tuesday, Wednesday, it was all right? They cooked something you did like. Or do they only know

0: when you are discontent because you never blessed them? When is the last time you thanked them? I don't have to be cold in the winter or hot in the summer because you keep that air conditioned. You keep me comfortable. You know, I've never thanked you for that. He says a person who honors his parents honors them verbally. Paul says in 1 Timothy 5:1, he praises Timothy's parents for the impact that they've had. Thank you, mother. Thank you, father. They should hear a lot more thanks than they do what they did wrong. Because in most cases, there's some exceptions, but in most cases, they do a lot more right than they do wrong, but they don't hear it. You are to honor them financially. 1 Timothy 5, verses 4, verses 16, says that you ought to make a return to your parents. If they need help and you are able to help them, I'm not talking about encouraging irresponsibility. That's not what I'm talking about. But he says, make a return because look at what they spent on you. Do you know how much it costs to raise a child? For 18 years, and every other day you come and talk about, give me something. Give me something. I need this. I need this at school. I need, all my friends wearing this. They got these kind of tennis. Can you get me this? They got this kind of stuff. Can you do you know how much money for 18 years they have spent on you? Now they need $100 and you're talking about, I don't have it. Now they just spent hundreds of thousands of dollars on you, but you can't help them. You don't make a return. That's evil. So now I'm talking to a lot of adult parents who have disregarded your mother and father when you could have helped them. Jesus told the Pharisees of his day. He condemned them in Matthew 15, verses 4 to 6. He said, because you're going to church and you're ignoring your family. And you have disregarded your parents. You're to honor them relationally. You know what Jesus did? Watch this now. Jesus is on the way to the cross to die, right? He looks back and he says, John, behold your mother. Mother, behold your son. In other words, Jesus is getting ready to die. Mary, his mother, is a widow. He's not going to leave her uncared for. All right? How many people in here have parents stuck in nursing homes and you don't go visit? They're stuck there by themselves and alone, but you're too busy. They weren't too busy when you were sick. And they had to stay up all night or take you to the emergency room or hug you. They weren't too busy then. Jesus said, I'm going to make sure, Mary, since I can't care for you, you are cared for. Now, I know every family can't keep every parent based on the particular circumstances in your own home. I understand that, but you are to never let them forget that they're your mother, that they're your father. You are not to dishonor your parents by leaving them to grow old alone. Because they didn't leave you. And even if they did leave you, because I know some of us got fathers that's walked out on us and that kind of stuff, they still did one thing right. You hear?
1: When Dr. Evans continues our message in a moment, he'll offer specifics about ways you can honor your parents, even if your relationship is a difficult one.
0: You ought to honor them spiritually. How do you do that? Pray with them, and watch this, and forgive them. Pray with them and forgive them. Because I know some of us have been damaged by our parents. Because some of us didn't grow up in Christian homes, and some of us grew up with parents who didn't know how to parent, and they hurt us. What's the spiritual thing to do? Release them. Release them. One, you release yourself. Because I can guarantee you something. Let me give you a guarantee. There's not a parent in here who won't need your child to forgive you of something. Because it's something you're going to do wrong. Okay? Maybe it wasn't as bad as your parents did to you, but you're going to need your kids to forgive you for some failure in your life. Well, don't expect to get what you're not willing to give. Don't burn the bridge over which you yourself must cross. Bible says that the Noah got drunk and he was lewd. It doesn't specify what it was, but he was involved in some lewd act. One of the sons, he had three boys. One of the sons came in and made fun of him. Look at daddy, look at that. It says the other two sons came in and put a covering over him. Some of our parents need a covering. They don't just need to be point figure. Look at what you did. Look at you. Look at you. You all messed up. You no good. You're a failure. Some of them just need a covering. Yep, you did this wrong. That was a mistake. But because one day I may need a covering, I'm going to give you one. That's honor. Now, let me clarify something about honor. Honor doesn't mean be used. Because I know you can have parents who want to use you up and put you on a guilt trip. All right? Oh, you never come to visit me. Now, you visit them once a week, but they want to be visited five times a day. So they put you on a guilt trip, okay? No. Here's you solve that problem easily. You set a boundary. Mother, father, this is what I'm going to do. I'm going to give you this much a month. I'm going to visit you or call you this often. So expect this, but don't expect beyond this. If I give you beyond that, that's extra. So set a boundary so you don't get used. But don't let the fact they're trying to use you cause you to do nothing, because you still have to honor them. How else do you honor them? You honor them emotionally. Proverbs 10:1 says, a wise son makes his father glad, but a foolish son is a grief to his mother. Make them happy. What's the last thing you did to make your mom and dad happy? Whether you're in home or you're out of the home, but you just did something to make your mom and dad happy. You just made them smile. You know, adults, and particularly older adults, have so much to burden. When was the last time you just made them smile? You criticize them, you complain, you talk about them to your friends, but when was the last time you made your mother's heart, Proverbs 10:1 says, glad? You lifted them up emotionally. That's honor. You say, why do this? Okay, watch this now, because it gets deep right here. And I love the way the New Testament quotes this. This thing is so strong. The New Testament quotes this in the book of Ephesians, chapter 6, verse 1. Children, obey your parents in the Lord, for this is right. Honor your father and mother, which is the first commandment with a promise, so that it may be well with you, that you may live long on the earth. All right, here it is. No other commandment has a promise attached to it. Only this one. So this must be a zinger. God is so committed to this commandment, he wanted to put a motivational element to it. He wanted to kind of give you something to motivate you to do this one. And the thing he wanted to give you is he makes two of the most staggering promises to the young person, the teenager, or the adult who honors their parents. He says, I'm going to do two things for you. If you follow my chain of command, the first thing I'm going to do is I'm going to watch this. I'm going to watch this increase your quality of life. He says that it may be well with you. In other words, I'm going to make your life better if you make their lives better. Teenagers, if you start complimenting your parents, obeying your parents, encouraging your parents, supporting your parents, God says, then I'm going to look out for you. How's it going to look out for you? I love the way Proverbs chapter 4 puts it. I'll read it to you. Proverbs 4, 10 to 13 says these words. It says, hear my son and accept my saying, and the years of your life will be many. I have directed you in the way of wisdom. I have led you in upright paths. When you walk, your steps will not be impeded. And if you run, you will not stumble. Take hold of an instruction. Do not let it go. God, her, she is your life. God says, if you honor your parents, I'm going to guide your way. I'm going to guide you through your college. I'm going to help you with your scholarship. I'm going to get in the front of your career. I'm going to help you meet your mate. I'm going to guide you through your family. I'm going to work with you because you work with me and working with them. All right, now let me tell you what's happened. Some of us as adults are living under a curse. God is not responding to us because we have dishonored our parents. So you can pray to you blue in the face. If you're dishonoring God's chain of command, as I've described it here today, you're dishonoring God and you are living under a curse. Exodus 21:17 says, cursed is the man who dishonors his parents. He's cursed. So there could be some adults here today and you are cursed because you have dishonored mother and father. But not only is he going to give you a better quality of life. Watch this now. He says, so that it may be well with you and so that you may live long on the earth. He's going to give you a longer quantity of life. That's what God says. If you honor your parents, I'll extend your lifespan. Well, what does that mean? Here's what it means. It means honoring your parents allows you to live out your divinely ordained years. In other words, you won't die early. You won't die before your time. You'll make all the years you were supposed to have. Now, that's going to be different from every individual, but you will live long. You will live out your divinely ordained days. There are many kids in the grave now because they learned the dishonor at home and it caught up with them. And they're in the grave. Parents said, don't hang out with those kids. I don't like that kid. Don't hang out with those kids. They hung out with those kids. And now they done gone down the tubes with those kids. Don't go over there. You disobeyed. And because I've done many a funeral of a young person who dishonored at home and his life was cut short. You see, how many of our parents told us, don't cross the street? You know what they were doing? Saving our lives. Don't play with electricity. You know what they were doing? Saving our lives. God says, this thing is so important to me that you get to live out your divinely ordained days. So let's bring this to a conclusion. What do we do? Listen to me now. We're just going to give you a couple of points. Then we're going to close. First of all, to every parent who's here, make it easy, not hard, for your kids to honor you. Don't give them overtime work. Be honorable so that it's easy to honor. And here's the principle. Listen, parents, you got a child or a teenager. Here it is. Rules without relationship lead to rebellion. Now, I know we as parents, we love to say, you do it because I said so. You just do it because I've said so. Now, you never hug them. You never compliment them. You never pray for them. You never pray with them. You never encourage them, but you'll give them a rule in a minute. And if you don't hurry up and do what I said, I'm going to take my belt off and I'm going to wear you out. Listen to me. Rules without relationship will always lead to rebellion. If you want to be honored by your children, they should know more of your love and encouragement than your threats. Now, that's right. There are times when you threaten, there are times when you spite, there are times when you punish. But that shouldn't be what the norm is. Maybe they're giving you so much trouble if they don't see anything to honor. You're never there for them. You're never part of their world. No. If you have teenagers, here's how this works. Real simple rule for teenagers, because that's when how many of y'all dealing with a little rebellion in the teenage years? Okay? All right. Here's how this works. It's real simple. Based on the sermon today, here's what you do. You say, okay, give them the boundary. Whatever the boundaries are, you have to have your schoolwork done before you look at television. You have to, whatever those boundaries are, these are your boundaries. As long as you keep your boundaries, then we're going to be fine. And all you're going to experience from me is your love and encouragement, and I'm going to press you on. Now, when you step over the line, that's an infraction. And here's how this works. Teenagers, this is going to work for you. I'm going to give you something to help you out if you're a teenager. If you keep the boundaries, then we're going to expand the lines. We're going to increase your freedom. We're going to increase your flexibility. We're going to trust you with more because I could trust you with less. So since I could trust you with this much, you can look forward, just like God has given a promise here, you can look forward for me to blessing you with more. But if I can't trust you with this, then you will not get more, and what you have may shrink. Is that simple? You can earn more freedom or earn less freedom by your honor, respect, and obedience. But make sure they don't have to guess at the boundaries. Make sure they know clearly what the boundaries are. You meet on them once a month to repeat them and go through them, and they know the consequences for breaking them. Secondly, teenagers who are living at home, begin affirming your parents' strength and obeying their guidelines that they set up. If your job is to do the dishes, do the dishes. If your job is to clean the room, don't clean half of it, clean all of it. If your job is to do the homework first, do the homework first. In other words, let your parents know that you want to please God by obeying them. If you're an adult child and you're no longer living at home, some of you in here today need to make a phone call. You need to call and say, you know what? I've complained about you, but I've never thanked you for all the blood, sweat, and tears you gave me. I never thanked you for caring for me when I was sick. You know, I just complained when you didn't do what I wanted, but I never thanked you. You write a letter. You say, what if my parents are dead? Then you get on your knees and you thank God for it.
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0: 3:30 is your time, and right now it's time for Unshackled, where Tata Gary is your main character. 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
1: How do you do? Have you ever missed a meal? Maybe more than one? What if you missed every meal for days while sleeping on the ground? We're not describing a homeless man. We're describing the home and life of the man whose story we're about to tell. A man relegated to the lowest of social and economic levels, one of the untouchables. That kind of hardship would destroy some people, but he endured because his heart and mind and life were unshackled.
2: Tata Giri, get in here. You are getting drenched.
3: Sorry, Mama. I should have left earlier.
4: Did your brothers give us grain?
3: No, Papa. They also have no food and no money.
2: How is your little nephew?
3: Very ill. He soon will die.
4: He's been ill for a long time.
2: Why do they not take him to a doctor?
4: Without money?
3: It is not right we are being ignored. One day I will attend school to become a doctor. I will treat persons of the untouchable caste.
2: You are only 13, Tata Giri. Your wishes are impossible.
4: I am wishing to someday live in a house with a proper roof, not a hut.
2: Guys are standing always to be untouchables. Why do the gods treat us so poorly? I pray to them, but they do not answer us.
3: Maybe they are not real gods.
1: This is Unshackled, dramatized true life stories produced in Chicago by Pacific Garden Mission. Unshackled, the program that makes you face yourself and think. The man in our story was born in 1946 into a poor Hindu family in the lowest social caste in southern India. His parents had no education, no money, and no skills, resulting in a very meager existence. At age 13, he faced a hopeless future. Yet eventually he became a successful man, providing help to thousands of his countrymen. You'll hear how that happened as we bring you the classic true story of Tata Giri Gurappa, right now on Unshackled.
5: I was number 5 of 10 children. My father was too busy caring for us to work a regular job. He sometimes worked as a deliverer of goods, but mostly there was no work. Food was scarce, so we would eat only once every day or two, and we had no money to buy clothes. From the time my brother's son died, I wanted to become a doctor and help people like my family. Then, in 1960, a terrible famine swept our part of India.
4: I looked, but most of the fields are stripped. Even the spinach leaves are gone.
2: I'll cook some tamarind seeds.
4: I hope and pray our sons have some grain.
2: Here comes Tata Giri now.
3: They have nothing, Daddy. No grain, no money.
2: What are we going to do? We will starve.
4: There's no work here, but they're building a road through the jungle. Why don't you and Tata Giri go and find work there?
2: That is 100 miles away. What about the children?
4: I'll take care of them.
3: Daddy, there's tigers in the jungle and cobras.
4: Don't worry, my son.
5: Mother and I went by train, then walked another 15 miles into the dense jungle. There, we set up camp with other workers beside a stream. We worked hard during the day, cutting trees. At night, it was cold, so we slept by the fire, where we shivered as much from fear of the wild animals as from the damp air. 2 weeks we labored, and then the work stopped.
3: That was a tiger, Mummy.
2: The fire will keep him away. Don't worry.
3: I am so cold.
2: They have some alcohol, son. You can drink some of it if you want to keep warm.
3: Drink alcohol? No, Mummy, I cannot do.
2: Then sit very near to the fire and sleep.
3: What's going to happen? I mean, 2 days now without work and no food either.
2: Tomorrow, you go home and bring something from your father.
3: I don't have money to travel.
2: You are a small boy, Tata Giri. You can get on the train without a ticket.
5: Fearfully, I walked through the jungle and slipped aboard the train with some beggars. But at the next station, the ticket collector caught me and handed me over to the station master.
6: Take off your shirt and give it to me. Then stand out there until the train is gone. Come on, my boy. See all those banana bunches just unloaded from the train? You carry all those to my office. Then I will give you your shirt back and send you home by the first train tomorrow.
5: The next day, the station master let me board a slow train carrying rocks. Along the way, it stopped, and I observed a beautiful young girl, clean and well-dressed, while I was dirty and poor. As I watched her, I determined in my heart not to go back to the jungle to work, but instead to go back to school.
4: Tatagiri, what are you doing here?
3: I have been traveling for 3 days, Daddy, and I am so hungry. Is there anything to eat?
4: No. Perhaps your grandmother has something.
3: There is no work and no food where we are in the jungle. Mummy sent me to see if you have anything.
4: We have nothing for ourselves even.
3: Daddy, I don't want to go back to the jungle. I want to go back to school.
4: How can we do that when we can't even eat? I love you, but I can't send you to school.
3: Please, Daddy. Because we are poor, people hate us. I have to get education.
4: What can I do, son? Nothing.
3: What should I do about Mummy?
4: I'll borrow enough money for you to go back and get her.
5: After I brought my mother home, my grandmother, who was a midwife, scraped together enough money to pay the school fees. I had been out of school for 3 years, but learning was easy because I wanted to succeed so badly. While I had the highest rank in the class for 5 years, mine was the lowest status because I did not even have shoes to wear.
4: Tatagiri, why are you eating?
3: I'm hungry, Daddy.
4: But that food has not been offered to the gods yet.
3: I'm sorry, Daddy, but you offer your food. I'll eat mine.
4: Such a boy! How do you expect to be blessed?
3: But I'm doing very well in school. I'm the only one selected for the public board exam out of 200 students.
4: Well, I am proud of you for that, Tatagiri.
3: I want to go to university, Daddy. I want to be a doctor.
4: You have such big dreams. Maybe too big.
3: Somebody has to help the poor, and no one does.
5: When classes were over for the summer, I went to stay with my older sister, 350 miles away. She had married a Christian and became one herself. I helped my brother-in-law work in the fields, digging trenches and cutting bamboo.
7: I heard you are doing well in school, Tatagiri. God has blessed you.
5: I go to a Christian mission school, you know.
7: Yes, I know.
5: Did you know I was in charge of the bad students? I had to keep discipline in class.
7: Oh, God is making you a leader.
5: You talk about God a lot, Shikumini.
7: He is Lord, and I want to serve Him all my life.
5: Well, I want to be a doctor and help the untouchables who cannot afford good medical care. That will make me happy.
7: That's good, Tatagiri. But however your progress is in school or life, eternal joy and life come through Jesus.
5: He was an evangelist. I noticed how he worked hard in the fields, then went home, took a bath, and changed into his clothes for preaching. I noticed how he and my sister prayed every day and went to church, how they visited sick people and helped others even though they had so little themselves. The curry smells good.
2: Are you hungry after working in the field all day?
5: I've been hungry all my life.
2: We will eat as soon as Shikomani is ready.
5: Is he preaching tonight?
2: Yes. We're going to another village. Why don't you come with us?
5: I like to listen, but I marvel that you spend so much of your time this way.
2: Ah, little brother, it is worth it. Jesus saved us. Now nothing is more important than sharing His love with others.
5: I looked at how they lived and saw that I wasn't able to be a Christian. I couldn't live up to that, being that holy. I returned home to my studies at the end of summer vacation. A few months later, we had holidays, and I asked my father if I could return to my sister's home.
4: We don't have any money to send you there, Tatagiri.
5: I heard about some trucks loaded with bamboo going there. I could ride with them.
4: Then go.
5: Are you in pain again, Daddy?
4: Oh, yes. It is my fate.
5: Someday I'll be a doctor, and I will help you.
4: Oh, you will, huh? You cannot even pay for more education.
5: I'm in the top of my class, Daddy. If I do well on the public board exam, I'll get into the best university and maybe get a scholarship.
4: Even if you succeed, the high caste people will not let you touch them.
5: Let them have their doctors. I will help the poor.
4: It seems impossible, Tatagiri.
5: I'll find a way, Daddy. Right now, I'm going to my sister's. But where I ended up going was to a crisis point in my life that would change everything. Once again, I went to a worship service with my sister and her husband. We sat on the ground outside, and I listened as they sang a beautiful song. I looked at my own life and knew I didn't belong there. If only I could leave. But I was trapped in a group of people. The pastor's preaching disturbed me even more.
8: For God so loved the world that he gave his only begotten Son, that whosoever believeth in him should not perish, but have everlasting life.
9: Hallelujah.
8: Do you understand that salvation is a free gift? God gave his Son. Jesus gave his life. He gave his life willingly because his sacrifice was the way, the only way to pay for your sins.
9: Amen.
8: You see, the penalty for sin is death, separation from God. And God wants you to be saved. He wants you to be his child. For God sent not his Son into the world to condemn the world, but that the world through him might be saved. There is only one way to have God's forgiveness for your sins. Believe on the Lord Jesus Christ and you will be saved. Romans chapter 10 verse 9 promises that if thou shalt confess with thy mouth the Lord Jesus and shalt believe in thine heart that God hath raised him from the dead, thou shalt be saved.
5: Excuse me, Pastor.
10: Yes?
5: My name is Tatagiri. Your message was powerful.
10: What is it?
5: Well, I want to become a child of God, but I am so bad.
10: You're right. You have just confessed that you are a sinner.
5: Yes, I am a sinner.
10: You want to believe in Jesus?
5: Yes, I want to believe in Jesus.
10: My friend, you are now a child of God.
8: You elders, come. Pray for him.
5: The Lord touched me, and I returned home a new person, no longer hungry except for God. My parents worried about me because all I wanted to do was share the gospel. Even so, when I took my exams, I was fourth out of 400 students and easily gained admission to the best college for my pre-medical course. A Christian friend helped finance my boarding expense, and for the first time in my life, I ate plentiful food. When the money was gone, I starved. Then, I learned about persecution.
7: Well, Tatagiri, I saw your name on the board outside the dining hall. You cannot eat there anymore.
5: God will take care of me.
7: While he's at it, he should get you some clean clothes and shoes.
5: Like I said, I trust him.
7: You Christians, so simple-minded. Pay your dues, go home and bring money, or send a telegram to your father to send you some money.
5: My father does not have money.
7: What do you live on?
5: Well, my faith.
7: My faith. You should not be here. You belong in the laboring class.
5: 5 days I went without food, praying to God and going to class. Because of worker unrest, the electricity went out. And as I repaired all the kerosene lanterns so we could see, the head of the boarding house began to respect me. He took pity on me, let me eat and pay later. Then came the best news of all. Thank you, God, for your mercy and grace. You're so faithful to me, Lord, and I ask...
7: Enough with the praying, Tatagiri. Will you never learn?
5: The Lord has opened a door for me to get my food.
7: It wasn't your God who opened the door. It was the mercy of the chief warden.
5: But that isn't all. God brought me out of my financial troubles. I've been given a scholarship for all my boarding and lodging expense, plus extra money.
7: Oh, that's not God. It's the government that rescued you.
5: I wish you knew the Lord. You'd feel grateful.
7: I wish you'd stop talking about it. Then I'd feel grateful.
5: In 1967, when I entered medical school, I borrowed a white jacket and a pair of shoes. The first time I had ever put shoes on my hard and calloused feet. I finished 2 years of medical school, then had to quit for lack of funds. I went to work, doing all kinds of jobs to support myself.
9: Do you have any work I can do in exchange for some food?
11: Come inside. There's still some rice left.
9: Praise God. Thank you, Jesus.
11: Ah, you are a Christian.
9: Yes. 5 years ago, God saved me. My name is Tatagiri Gurappa.
11: I am Daniel. I was a pastor for many years. Now I run this orphanage. Sit there on the floor and I will get the rice. Is this what you do? Walk around and ask for work?
9: Well, I want to be a doctor. For 2 years I went to medical college, but I had no money even to pay for food, so I had to leave. That was 3 years ago.
11: Here's the rice. Please, eat.
9: Thank you.
11: You can stay here if you'd like. Perhaps I can help you.
9: How?
11: I have many friends in India and in America. I will write and ask them to put your needs before the Christians there. God will do the rest.
9: I am so happy that God led me here. I have promised him that if I become a doctor, I will take care of people wherever he sends me. I will go to the jungle or the countryside, not to the big cities. I want to help the poor people because my own family is low caste. I just want to serve God.
11: That's all he wants, Tatagiri. A willing heart. He will answer your prayers.
5: Thanks to God and my friend Daniel, a couple in Virginia sent me $25, a fortune. I bought new clothes, paid my fees, and went back to medical college in 1972. From then on, two sponsors in the US sent me enough money to continue my studies. Because God blessed me financially, I was able to help other poor Christian medical school students.
2: Tatagiri, you are very kind to help students like me.
9: I know how it feels to be hungry. Many times in my life, I had to go without food. Even now, when I eat, I think of my family and all the other poor who go hungry.
2: My family is also living in poverty.
9: Are they Hindu like mine?
2: Yes. I went to a mission school. That is where I gave my life to Christ.
9: It isn't easy to follow him, but I would go no other way.
2: I heard you speak in the chapel last week. Good job. You inspired me.
9: I promise God that when I graduate, I will help the poor, the untouchables.
2: I have heard about the orphanage you started and your ministry to the lepers, Tatagiri. I would like to go with you sometime.
5: We were married in 1976, while both of us were still medical students, and three daughters were born to us before we graduated in 1981. My internship was among the lepers, tuberculosis, and psychiatric wards, and at a government hospital men's ward. My wife's internship was similar, but in the women's wards. Then we served the poor people for 5 years in the countryside, and we ourselves faced many challenges.
2: There is nothing for the children to eat, Tatagiri. They are starving.
9: I know. I can't bear to hear them cry in the night. But no one can pay us, even 1 rupee, and we have nothing left to sell.
2: Here. Take my golden talis to the market and sell it.
9: Chennamma, we cannot. You already sold your necklace. No man ever sells his wife's talis.
2: The talis cannot become an idol. It means nothing compared to our children.
9: Everyone tells me to take a job in the government hospital and pay our debts. But how can I do that? I promise God I would never do that.
2: Go and sell the talis. Here, take it.
9: We won't get what it's worth. They always cheat us.
2: I do not care. Do it. God will bless you.
12: This is very fine gold. Does it belong to you?
9: It belongs to my wife.
12: Why are you selling it? Has she died?
9: No, we need the money.
12: I must have your address in case there is a problem.
9: It is not stolen. It belongs to us. But I will give you my address.
12: Well, you know the custom. A man who would sell his wife's talis is...
9: Cursed by God. But my God has blessed me beyond anything I will ever deserve. Now, what will you give me for this talis?
5: The persecution was endless. More than once I was threatened and beaten by those I owed money to. Our children suffered terribly. But still we served the poor who could not pay and rejoiced to help those who would otherwise have died. My wife never complained, but after 5 years, we took a series of jobs at hospitals in northern India. Always the problems were the same.
13: What is it, Tatagiri?
5: It's unbelievable, Chennamma. A father just carried his daughter to me. She has burns on a third of her body. So I wrote up the admission order and sent him to the office. They refused to admit him because he has no money to deposit.
13: Oh, no, dear Lord.
5: I tried to persuade the staff, but they shouted at me, "This is not a charity."
13: What can we do?
5: Please, go home and bring back some money to deposit. We cannot let the girl suffer.
13: The smiles on their faces when they left the hospital, it was beautiful, wasn't it?
5: Yes, it's a wonderful thing to help someone.
13: I do not understand how the staff can turn away someone like that, someone who is in so much pain.
5: They're putting more faith in money than in God.
13: Sometimes I cannot stand it, Tatagiri, to see all those people, the poorest of the poor, selling what little they have or being turned away.
5: Somehow we must open our own clinic.
13: It won't be easy. If the poor cannot pay, who will buy the medicine? Who will give us money to buy food and pay for the schooling for our children?
5: God will find a way. I am sure of it.
13: One good thing about working in these hospitals, we have learned a lot.
5: I'll say. And God will use this knowledge when we open our own clinic. Now we know more about all kinds of emergencies. All kinds of anesthetics.
13: All kinds of difficult people.
5: The Lord is so good. During the years we worked at different hospitals, we lived in air-conditioned bungalows and paid all our debts. When we were posted to remote areas, our children lived with my wife's parents, who had become Christians. But we knew the Lord wanted us to help the very poor. And in 1992, we again ministered in a countryside hospital in South India. Through financial help from our friends in the US, we began building our own hospital on land the Lord provided. We built a small home, 30 feet by 16 feet, where we could treat our patients until the hospital was finished.
13: Tatagiri! Look outside! Look! Look what the wind has done!
5: Bamboo! There's hundreds of them lying on the ground. Thank you, Lord.
13: We have been praying so much for bamboo so we could finish the work. And there it is.
5: We don't need government permission to cut it down now. God did it all at once.
13: Oh, Tatagiri, he answers our prayers.
5: It seems like every time there's a setback, he turns it to good.
13: Yes. When the landlord forced us to move because of all the poor patients coming there, God helped us build this house.
5: And it withstood the wind and rain too.
13: Oh, it's true. It is really true, isn't it? The just shall live by faith. Someone has come to the back door. There goes our lunch.
5: That's why we're here, Chennamma. God must have sent them. Today we treat from 30 to 80 patients in our small clinic. We still have many needs and much opposition from non-believers, but God is faithful. I have traveled to Thailand to teach medicine, surgery, infectious diseases, and obstetrics to the Barefoot Doctors program. But nothing is more important than salvation. If you have everything in the world, you have nothing without Christ. All else will come to dust.
1: Hearing a testimony like Dr. Garappa's is both an encouragement and a challenge to believe God and put our faith in Him. 2 Corinthians chapter 5, verse 21 reveals how great God's love is for us. For He hath made Him who knew no sin to be sin for us, that we might be made the righteousness of God in Him. Christ died and was raised again so that we could have eternal life in Him. Listening friend, have you invited Jesus Christ into your heart and life?

heard in the true story of Dr. Tatagiri Garapa were Kamal Joseph Hans, Lisa Keefe, Lawrence Halliburton, Brian Plaharchik, and Demetrius Troy. 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Original music, Don Badorf. Sound, Martin Robinson. Sound engineer, Kim Rasmussen. Recording engineer, David Pierczynski. And I'm Timothy Gregory. Unshackled is produced by Pacific Garden Mission to show through true stories that if your life is empty, it can be filled to overflowing.

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1: Hello and welcome to today's program, which is number 10 in the 14-part series entitled In Defense of the Truth, presented by Bishop Joe Bell. Our study in Paul's letter to the Galatians continues as Bishop Bell looks at verses 12 to 20 of chapter 4 of this letter, and as he talks about Paul's pastoral concerns for the Galatian believers. I'm Michael Brown, and it's good to be with you. In today's program, we find the Apostle Paul expressing the love and concern of his pastoral heart for the Galatians as he finds it necessary to plead with them about and to issue a stern warning to them against false teachers. In today's world, we would do well to also embrace his pleading and be alert to his warning. Let's join Bishop Bell now and find out more.
2: May I invite you to take up your Bibles and turn with me to Galatians chapter 4, and our attention is on verses 12 to 20. We are working through a series on this letter of Paul to the churches in Galatia. We've called the series In Defense of the Truth, and we will notice in these 12 few verses here Paul's pastoral concerns. So it's Galatians chapter 4, and verses 12 to 20. I read in an article this week entitled Your Pastor and Mine. It goes as follows. If he is young, he lacks experience. If his hair is gray, he's too old. If his wife sings in the choir, she's been forward. If she does not, she's not interested in her husband's work. If he spends too much time in his study, he neglects his people. If he is visible, he's a gadabout. If he suggests improvements for the church, he's a dictator. If he makes no suggestions, he's merely a figurehead. If he preaches for an hour, he's windy. If he preaches for less, he's lazy. If he preaches tithing, he's a money grabber. If he does not, he's failing to develop his people. If he preaches all the time, the people get tired of hearing one man. If he invites guest preachers, he's shirking his responsibility. And the article ends with, so what? They say the preacher has an easy time. Now, I'm sure that we could all add to that list, but when you look at the passage that we have before us, your initial impressions of Paul will be that he had no pastoral heart. He appears at first, as you read this letter, to be all head and no heart. He's always criticizing and seems to show no compassion, seems to be condemning, with never ever complimenting the congregations. But by the time you get to chapter 4, it seems that his fury has run its course, his anger has mellowed, his frustrations abated, and his judgment has died out. And in these verses here, in chapter 4, in verses 12 to 20, we see Paul at his pastoral best. We see his compassionate heart. We see that he's concerned and caring. You will notice that the defection of the Galatians from the gospel was a source of great heartache, disappointment, and discouragement and sorrow to him. He suffers intense pain, and you notice that this is reflected through his pen. Then, looking at this passage, I would like to divide it up into four sections and show the four concerns that he has, that he expresses to the church that is there. First of all, in the beginning of verse 12a, I want you to notice his concern, and he expresses it like this. It's a pleading with them. It's an earnest pleading. He said, I plead with you, brothers, become like me. In the congregations, they were starting to turn back. They were turning back to the ceremonial laws. They were turning back to the Jewish traditions. They were turning back to the works of the law. They were turning back to the observances of the Pharisaic rules. They were listening to the advice of the Judaizers, who were false teachers. They were disrupting the unity of the church. They were following a false gospel, a gospel that says Jesus and tradition, Jesus and circumcision, Jesus and the law. And Paul was trying to emphasize again and again, Jesus only. And so he says to them, become like me. Become like me, free from the evil influence of these false teachers. Become like me, totally committed to the cause of Christ. Come like me, firmly established in the gospel. Come like me and enjoy freedom and joy and salvation. To them, become like me. Become like me, free from the evil influence of these false teachers. Become like me, totally committed to the cause of Christ. Come like me, firmly established in the gospel. Come like me and enjoy freedom and joy and salvation that I have in Jesus.

by him. But he says, become like me. And then he adds to it and he says, for I became like you. When he first came to Galatia, he didn't distance himself from the Galatians. He didn't say, well, I'm a Jew and you are Gentiles. He didn't say, well, I have no part, have nothing to do with you. He said, I became like you. I associated with you. I linked up with you. I lived with you. I became one of you. He didn't compromise the gospel. He didn't lower his standards. He didn't change the message. But what he did do was to forego his own interests and his own preferences and his own comforts. He said, I became like you. I associated with you. I linked up with you. I lived with you. I became one of you. He didn't compromise the gospel. He didn't lower his standards. He didn't change the message. But what he did do was to forego his own interests and his own preferences and his own comforts, so that by all means he could save some. So he says, become like me as I became like you. And because I became like you, you become like me. And so his pastoral concern is an earnest pleading with them. He says, become like me, a follower of Christ. Notice his second concern, you'll pick up in the end of verse 12, goes right through to verse 16, there are his fond memories of the past. And he expresses them in an interesting way. First of all, at the end of verse 12, he says, you have done me no wrong. In other words, when I came to Galatia, you openly and lovingly received me. There was a deep, rich relationship between the congregation and himself. They accepted him and they accepted his message. Now, what is interesting, when he got there, he either got to Galatia to recuperate from an illness that he had, or while he was there, he contracted this illness. Pick it up in verse 13. As you know, it was because of an illness that I first preached the gospel to you. Even though my illness was a trial to you, you did not treat me with contempt or scorn. Instead, you welcomed me as if I were an angel of God, as if I were Christ Jesus himself. Notice about a few things about this disease or illness that he had. First of all, it caused him to be disfigured. He says, my illness was a trial to you. He looked repulsive. He was quite revolting. Evidently, as they looked at him, they saw somebody who looked very unpleasant indeed. But need to notice that it didn't stop him from sharing the gospel with them. He took the pain, he took the discomfort, he took the embarrassment, and he pushed it aside, and he preached the gospel. And as he preached it, he had fond memories. They looked beyond his disfigurement, beyond his defects, beyond his blemishes, and they listened to his message with great eagerness. They didn't question what he said. They didn't question why he looked the way he did. There was no doubt in their minds that here was a godly man with a godly message. And they welcomed him as if he were an angel from God. They welcomed him as if he were like Jesus himself. They were overjoyed with his message and with the messenger. But the end of verse 15 gives us some indication of this illness that he contracted. They would have torn out their eyes and given them to me. It seems that he had an eye problem. Swollen eyes, festering eyes, inflamed eyes, ulcerated eyes. But it didn't deter his message. I knew a woman who's no longer here, but in the presence of God. And she had facial surgery that left her horrendously disfigured. They took away her jaw, parts of her face, but I want to tell you, it didn't deter from worshiping with the people of God, with carrying a Bible to church and praying and singing or trying to sing with others. And do you know the great thing that I noticed about

that woman as you looked at her, you didn't notice her disfigurement. You know what you noticed? That Jesus shone through her. Here was the Apostle Paul. No doubt they didn't even want to look at his face. But his message was so vibrant. It was so penetrative. It was so impacting upon their lives that they looked beyond his looks. And he says they were fond memories. They were great days. They were the good old days. They acknowledged him. They acknowledged his message. And then some of them started turning against him. Look at verse 16. He says, "Have I become your enemy by telling you the truth?" You know, nothing hurts a minister or a teacher or a youth worker or a missionary so much as somebody with whom they have been working and nurturing and perhaps even led to the Lord, who takes a detour and moves away. When they start doubting the truth, when they start questioning your authority, when they revert back to legislation, when they turn towards another gospel. John MacArthur's got a splendid commentary on Galatians, and in it he tells a story of a woman who came to see him on one occasion. And as she sat there in his study, she had all the marks of a woman who was battered and beaten and broken. She was a sex worker. Alcoholism, drugs, and the ravages of life had taken her toll. And she came to him and she said, "Can you please help me?" And he took her through the gospel. And he shared with her how the Lord Jesus can deal with your past, how Jesus can deal and empower you and give you a new life and a new start. And she went along with him all the way. And in the course of conversation, she said to him, "You know, I have a little book, a little black book." And she said, "You know, in that book are all the names of the clients and their numbers and details about them." He said, "Well, before you go, we'll have to burn that book." And she paused for a moment, and her response to him was this: "I guess I don't want Jesus as much as I thought I did." And you know, there were Galatian people there in the church who didn't want Jesus as much as they thought they did. And suddenly the same man who had once brought them the gospel was now an enemy. You see, when he first came to Galatia, he preached to them, and there seemed to be for all of them an acceptance of the messenger and the message. But suddenly for some of them, he became their enemy. And do you know why he became their enemy? Because he told them the truth. Isn't that interesting? The truth to grow deeper. The truth to progress. The truth to relinquish sin. And they were a group of people who were fickle, who were foolish, and who were faithless. They couldn't bear the truth. They didn't want the truth. They didn't respond to the truth. They rejected the truth. They didn't want Jesus as much as they thought they needed him. They were happy to listen to pleasant things and other things as we have in the world around us today. Are we not living in a society who is happy to listen to pleasant things and flattering things and satisfying things and congenial things? But ought we not living in a society that can't bear the truth? They don't want the truth about sin, about death, about judgment, about hell, about eternity. It's not part of their agenda. We have got a society today who says we do not get married. We shack up. We don't listen to the truth.
We have a society today says we don't have funerals anymore. We'd rather have a bash. We have a society today who says you don't need to pray because it doesn't work. You have a society today who says you don't go to church because the church is irrelevant, it is dull, it is boring, it is outdated. I had a family some years ago came to me and they said, would I take a funeral for them? I said I could help if I could. And then one of the family members said to me, but we want no hellfire and brimstone. I said, you've come to the wrong man. And I didn't take the service. Because if we can't tell people about heaven and hell, then we haven't got a message. And when Paul called the congregation to a deeper commitment in Christ, a more rigid life of discipline, a greater focus in holiness, suddenly, for some of them, he became their enemy. Concern number three. It's in the form, in verses 17 and 18, of a stern warning. You see, Paul is at great pains to point out that he's not the enemy. He's not their enemy. He's their beloved brother. He's their friend. He's the messenger of God. He's an apostle. But look at verse 17. Those people are zealous to win you over, talking about the Judaizers, the false prophets, but for no good. What they want is to alienate you from us so that you may be zealous for them. You know, that word zealous is a lovely word. Guys, you know all about it. You remember in those courting days? Weren't they great times? Send the love notes. Now they send SMSs. We had to send, what did we send in those days? Post by post or telegrams. The chocolates, the roses, the sensitive and romantic words, the presents, the jewelry. And we haven't stopped, have we? Now, the false teachers were zealous. They were flattering the people in the church. They were fussing over them. But he says there, for no good. They were trying to drive a wedge between the people of God and the Lord Jesus. They were trying to stifle their freedom in the gospel. They were trying to win them over with their false ideas and practices. Years ago, we lived in a house right next to the church. Did it for 15 years, quite an exercise, I might add. And one Sunday morning, about 12:30, after our services, a couple came to our door. And I've always tried as a practice to be polite. And I turned to them and I said, thank you for coming. Thank you for taking the trouble to come to this place. But I want you to know that I'm a Christian. I want you to know that I believe Jesus is the Son of God, and I want you to know that I love him. Thank you for coming, and I gave them my best winning smile, and I sent them on their way. And next Sunday, four of them came to the door, the same couple and two others. And I gave them the same story and the same smile. And I saw them off on their way. And the third Sunday, they came back again. The first couple and another man. And I wondered what they were doing. And this time I tell them my story without a smile. And I walk with them to the gate. And I turned, and this third man who'd been there, this chap, he was the head of their movement in the province. And I said to him, why are you targeting me? Why are you coming to our home? Why are you coming Sunday after Sunday? This is the third Sunday. And he paused and he said to me, and these were his words, or very similar. He said, we know if we can win you. And then he pointed to the church. We know we'll win your congregation. And
And then I really showed him the way to the gate. But you see, this is what was happening in the church at Galatia. There was a zeal by the Judaizers, but it was treacherous, it was misguided, and it was harmful. And they were trying to win the Christians over to their cause. Beloved, when we talk about zeal, I don't think there's too much around in the Church of the Lord Jesus today. The difference with our zeal and the zeal that should be amongst in our hearts and the zeal that's in the world is the motive. We should have a zeal for God, for God's glory, for the Lord, for Jesus Christ. And here we find, and Paul warns them very sternly, that these Judaizers were zealous, but they were trying to win over their affections and their interests. And the fourth concern is his desire for them. And we'll pick that up in verses 19 and 20. And Paul's great concern for the Christians was not only that Christ would dwell in their lives, but would be formed in them. There would be a radical transformation in the lives of the believers. There would be a greater depth in their spiritual growth, a deeper commitment to the gospel, a more rigid stand on against the false teachers. Instead, they were backsliding, they were spiritually ambivalent, they were falling from grace, a source of great agony and heartache and sorrow. And notice what he says to them. He expresses something of the feeling in his heart, verse 19. He says, "My dear children, for whom I am again in the pains of childbirth until Christ is formed in you. How I wish I could be with you now and change my tone because I am perplexed about you." He said, your behavior, your sliding, your ambivalence is like a woman in childbirth. For me, it is extremely painful. He said, when I came to you the first time and I shared the gospel, it was like giving birth. As I shared the gospel, but you responded. But he said, now I've got these same pains again. Why? Because you have moved from your spiritual foundations. And Paul just feels the agony, and his desire is that he should be with them and that he should be able to speak to them face to face. Before you close your Bible, let me say two important things. Two critical lessons from this passage. The first is this: what should be the congregation's attitude to the minister? What should your attitude be to those who minister to you? May I say that it should not be determined by their personal appearance, whether they are good looking or otherwise, whether they are physically fit or otherwise, whether they are outstandingly gifted or otherwise. And we do not flatter them because we find them attractive or reject them because they are not. Their appearances don't influence our appreciation of the ministry. The second comment that I might say with the congregation's attitude to the ministry should not be determined by our private little theological ideas and whims. You see, some people have got an idea you can only have a certain version of the Bible. It's got to be the authorized version or no other. Or they may have the idea that you don't have sugar in your tea during Lent, whatever it may be, or when it comes to makeup. You say, well, you know, my minister does not agree with me on these issues. That ought not to be the determining factor.
We don't bring our own subjective doctrinal fancies into line. The real issue is, does he present the apostolic faith? Does he present the truth that the apostles proclaimed? And do I, as an individual, respond to that message and submit to it? In other words, the minister has the function of presenting apostolic truth. In other words, the scriptures and the congregation submit to the authority of the scriptures. Having said that, what should be the minister's attitude to the congregation? He should be preoccupied, like Paul, with their spiritual progress. He should agonize when they fall or falter or stumble. He should desire that Christ would be formed in their lives. He does not seek his own importance. He does not seek to be a celebrity. He does not seek to be influential. He does not seek to build an empire. His great burning desire is that his congregation would be established in the Word of God, they would walk with Christ, and they would have a concern for a lost, fallen, broken world. The perfect church. I think I shall never see a church that's all it ought to be. A church whose members never stray beyond the straight and narrow way, where gossips never peddle lies or make complaints or criticize, where all are always sweet and kind and all to other faults are blind. Such perfect churches there may be, but none of them are known to me. But still, we'll work and pray and plan to make our own the best we can.

People are saved because of their faith in Christ, not because of who they are or what they do. And two important lessons the Christian should learn are firstly, that they must expect persecution for their faith, and secondly, that despite the persecution, they will share in the inheritance of the kingdom of God through their faith in Christ. This is what Bishop Joe Bell will be talking about in program number 11 of this series, In Defense of the Truth, next week. So please do make a special note to join us again at the same time then. So until we do meet again at the same time next week, this is Michael Brown wishing you a wonderful week, and may God bless and keep you. Goodbye.

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1: 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Dr. Jim wants to chat about this in today's Men Alive. If you enjoyed the episode, then please let us know. 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
2: Welcome to Men Alive, where we examine biblical principles for becoming conformed to the image of Jesus Christ. I'm your host, Paul Estabrooks. Our teacher is my longtime friend, Dr. Jim Cunningham, a consultant in adult education and director of Go Teach Global. Dr. Jim.
3: Let's begin today's broadcast in the Garden of Eden with the original family God created called Adam and Eve. One man, one woman. Those of us who are Christians are familiar with the story as found in the book of Genesis. Those listeners who are not Christians may have heard variations of the story. God made all the animals, then God made man and called him Adam. Adam named all the animals but was alone and needed a helpmeet. So God put Adam to sleep, removed a rib, and made Eve to be his wife. As long as they obeyed God's one rule, they had food and freedom and walked with God in the garden. That one rule was do not eat of the fruit of the knowledge of good and evil. But along came Lucifer. He was the archangel who was cast out of heaven for his pride in wanting to be equal to the Most High. Keep the word pride in mind as the story progresses. Lucifer, also called Satan or the adversary or the enemy, hates God. And he hates everything God does because he knows he is unable to defeat God. But Satan keeps trying. His first goal was to make the family God created disobey God, and he succeeded. Eve ate the fruit, gave some to Adam, and together they were banned from the garden. So we can truthfully say Satan is a destroyer and a deceiver. He's out to destroy any plan God may have for creating a world of people who love, serve, and obey him. Not a chance. Satan hates God. So Satan's first goal is to destroy or deceive the family God created. And he almost succeeded. Eve had two sons, Cain and Abel. Cain killed his brother in the first Holocaust, almost wiping out one quarter of the world's known population. But God had a plan. He would send a Redeemer to earth, his son, to die as a substitutionary atonement or payment for the sins of Adam's race. And for the next few thousand years, from Genesis to Malachi, the enemy tries to wipe out the messianic lineage of Jesus of Nazareth, ultimately having Jesus crucified and buried. End of story. Not yet. Jesus rises from the dead, returns to heaven, sends his Holy Spirit, and says, "Go, make disciples all over the world, baptizing them and teaching them to obey my commands." Now, fast forward to today. 2,000+ years after the death and resurrection of Jesus Christ, the church worldwide is now over 2 billion adherents who believe Jesus is alive and gaining new converts every day. It would appear Satan may as well give up. He is defeated, right? Partially right. Down but not dead until Christ returns to the Mount of Olives in Jerusalem as King of Kings and Lord of Lords to cast Satan into the lake of fire. Then he will be removed and gone. Until that date, Satan appears to have one primary strategy: deceive and destroy the family as God planned it to be. One man, one woman, rearing and teaching their children to love God with all their heart, mind, and soul, and their neighbor as themselves. Let's consider the diabolical ways Satan tries to destroy the Christian family and how we can protect our family. Paul, if someone wanted to destroy God's plan for the family, what might they do?
2: One easy way to end life on earth would be to convince everyone not to get married, stay single, and have no children.
3: That would work. But humans being prone to disobedience would still have sex and still have babies, even if not officially married.
2: Okay, we could introduce infanticide and kill newborn babies, like the Aztecs and the Incas did in the Americas. Or we could invent some form of birth control pill or a condom that would permit sex without the risk of pregnancy.
3: And if all else fails, we could legalize abortion, which in essence is murdering preborn babies. Either way, the number of Christians would soon be reduced.
2: Another way to destroy the Christian family is to convince them to stay single, delay marriage until childbearing is almost past, and have no children. You are listening to Men Alive with Dr. Jim Cunningham from Go Teach Global. At the end of the program, we'll share how and where you can ask your pressing questions to Dr. Jim and how you can get a printed copy of this program topic.
3: Satan's most deceptive plan of all to destroy the Christian family is to convince non-Christian men to have multiple wives, many, many children, and overtake the Christian population with a higher number of non-Christians from a militant anti-Christian religious background,
2: generating fear and intimidation for Christian families.
3: But there's more.
2: And what about the rise of sodomy?
3: This group, a tiny percentage of the population who are attracted to the same sex, has catapulted from the obscurity of the hidden closet to the open public pride parades, flouting immorality, nakedness, and sexuality that would make a hardened sinner blush. The entire multi-lettered homosexual movement is a frontal attack on the family. At the same time, they have legalized and advanced the educational agenda of the public school systems, such that young children are being groomed to change their sex and be transgendered into another person. The pronouns he and she and him and her have now been replaced with some 70 different descriptive pronouns depending on what they prefer to be called based on identity politics.
2: Jim, another challenge to the family comes from old-fashioned adultery and divorce, plus modern-day pornography. Our Christian families are being ripped apart by lust, deceit, and infidelity.
3: Agreed. You and I both have family members who have experienced infidelity, adultery, and divorce. So you and I are an anomaly to be happily married 54 years and 52 years to the wife of our youth in a world where the divorce rate among so-called Christians has become epidemic. What other attacks on the family can you think of?
2: Satan never gives up. He will try wars, famines, riots, legislation, gambling, addictions, taxes, debt, anything to disrupt and destroy the family and Christian unity within the family.
3: This is a spiritual warfare. The enemy of our souls wants to destroy all that is good and decent about a genuine, loving, and caring family under the control of God's Holy Spirit. Jesus said, "In this world you will have trouble, but I have overcome the world." Jesus also said, "My peace I give to you, not as the world gives peace. I will never leave you nor forsake you. And greater is he that is within you, the Holy Spirit, than that which is without," the adversary of our God-ordained family.
2: The Apostle Paul told Timothy, "But realize this, that in the last days difficult times will come, for men will be lovers of self, lovers of money, boastful, arrogant, revilers, disobedient to parents, ungrateful, unholy, unloving, irreconcilable, malicious gossips, without self-control, brutal, haters of good, treacherous, reckless, conceited, lovers of pleasure rather than lovers of God, holding to a form of godliness, although they have denied its power. Avoid such men as these, for among them are those who enter into households and captivate weak women weighed down with sins, led on by various impulses, always learning and never able to come to the knowledge of the truth. Now you followed my teaching, conduct, purpose, faith, patience, love, perseverance, persecutions, and sufferings, such as happened to me at Antioch, at Iconium, and at Lystra, where persecutions I endured, and out of them all the Lord rescued me. Indeed, all who desire to live godly in Christ Jesus will be persecuted, but evil men and impostors will proceed from bad to worse, deceiving and being deceived. You, however, continue in the things you have learned and become convinced of, knowing from whom you have learned them, and that from your childhood you have known the sacred writings which are able to give you the wisdom that leads to salvation through faith, which is in Christ Jesus. All Scripture is inspired by God and profitable for teaching, for reproof, for correction, for training in righteousness, so that the man of God may be adequate, equipped for every good work.
3: Scripture begins in the Garden of Eden with God's creation of the first family and two trees to choose from. It moves through history to the Garden of Gethsemane, where Jesus fulfilled God's eternal plan and gave himself as a sacrificial Passover lamb to be crucified on a tree or a cross to pay for our salvation. And our human history, more rightly called his story, ends in a garden in heaven with a tree bearing 12 different fruits and its leaves for the healing of the nations. In the same manner, God began human history with a physical family who could have fellowship with him, and God will end with a bride, his church, and a spiritual family married to the bridegroom, his son, to live and rule with him for eternity.
2: I remember when you and I had lunch at a McDonald's restaurant in Beijing, China, with a single Christian lady who was more than 80 years old. We called her Auntie Mabel, never married, who told us, "You go home and tell all the people, Jesus is the bridegroom, and we, the church, are his bride. And Jesus is saying, hurry up and finish the job so I can come and get my bride."
3: That is our hope, men. God is in control, able to protect our families and help us stand strong in our faith in Jesus Christ, no matter what tactic our adversary uses against us or against our family.
2: Dr. Jim and I have shared a 60-plus year friendship. I was best man at his wedding to Rita more than 50 years ago. I can attest that Jim has spent his lifetime gaining insights on the 12 primary roles of a man. I have also witnessed his lifelong goal to be conformed to the image of Jesus Christ. This has happened through good times and difficult personal defeats. He speaks from his heart. For a printed copy of this program's teaching, or with any questions you may have, email Dr. Jim. His address is menaliveuntogod@gmail.com. Men Alive is a production of Go Teach Global. For more information, go to our website at www.goteachglobal.com. Until next time, I'm your host, Paul Esterbrooks, on behalf of Dr. Jim Cunningham, encouraging you to be men alive, conform to the image of Jesus.

0: Stress, pressure, deadlines, bills, kids, relationships, health. Some days it feels like you're carrying the whole world on your shoulders, and no matter how hard you try, the load just gets heavier. Hi, I'm Bernie Diamond, and welcome again to Fresh. Do you ever lie awake at night replaying the same problem over and over? You think through every scenario, every what if, and still nothing changes. That's because overthinking doesn't fix your problems, it just steals your peace. A psychologist once compared overthinking to sitting on a rocking chair. It gives you something to do, but it doesn't actually get you anywhere. That's what worry is like. It consumes your energy, eats away at your joy, but leaves you stuck in the same spot. So what's the answer? How do you get through this? 1 Peter chapter 5, verse 7, give all your worries to Him, because He cares for you. You don't have to carry the weight of those constant mental gymnastics. You don't have to keep circling around the same fears like a broken record. Instead, you can hand them over, all of them, to the one who already knows the ending. And here's the difference. When you pray and leave it with God, peace steps in because you're no longer trying to solve tomorrow in your own head. You're trusting the God who holds tomorrow in His hands. Jesus bore the heaviest weight of all, your sin and mine, at the cross. If He carried that, He can carry this. Your stress, your fear, your sleepless nights, stop going round in circles. Pray, hand it over, and rest. Because the God who loves you isn't just able to carry your burdens, He wants to. That's His word, fresh for you today.
1: We'll explore joy as our main focus in Crossroads. That is going to happen at 5 o'clock. First, though, a bit of music. We'll start off with How Great Thou Art from the A Cappella Hymn Collection.

0: 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You'll be equipped with leadership training skills and personal development skills that will benefit not only you, but also the kingdom. At the end of the program, we'll give you the opportunity to contact the South African Theological Seminary so that you can inquire as to the resources they have available. Now, let's cross to our lecturer for this week.
1: Welcome to the Crossroads series brought to you by the SA Theological Seminary. My name is Christopher Pepler and I'm with you for four sessions. This is the second of the four sessions. And the module that we're dealing with in the Crossroads curriculum is Love Experienced under the heading of Reflecting Jesus. The essence of Christian character is to become like Jesus, to reflect His love. Love is what characterizes the Christian. And Jesus says that people will know us because of the love that we have for others. So, although it's positioned as the first of the nine fruit of the Spirit, as set out in the Scriptures, it is also the determining and fundamental fruit of the Spirit. The others flow from it. So in this, our second session together, we're going to pick up the next two fruit of the Spirit, which is the fruit of joy and the fruit of peace. Essentially, joy and peace tell us and reflect and have something to say about how we experience love. When we experience a change in our inner nature, when God through His Holy Spirit works within us and starts to conform us to the image of Jesus, then what we start to experience internally is joy and peace. It's that golden motto again. It's not on the outside that matters. It's what's on the inside. It's like that old Cremora ad. It's not outside. It's what's inside. So let's pick up on the first of the fruit of joy. Joy comes from our relationship with God. Therefore, it's a stable condition of the heart. It's not something which is turned on and off, which we experience sometimes and not at other times. It's not a synonym for happiness. Joy is that permanent quality of fixed delight, peaceful anticipation of the things of God, and a settledness in the nature and character of God. It's got nothing to do with our circumstances. Whether our circumstances be happy or unhappy, still the quality of Christian joy is something that we can have, that we can experience, if we have a constant and close relationship with the Lord Jesus Christ. I think one of the main teaching points in this section of the series is that joy is different from happiness. So I need to just define that very carefully. Happiness depends on our circumstances. If the things around us are nice, if they are the way that they are expected to be, if they are pleasant, then we become happy. If we are deprived of those, if our circumstances change, if we have to go through hard times, if we're suffering and so on, then we feel unhappy. But joy, as defined biblically, is not happiness. So joy does not depend on circumstances, whether they be good or adverse. But joy depends on a relationship. It's the transforming work of the Holy Spirit. It's love experienced as joy. It's connected in the Scriptures in many ways to things like suffering. Now, again, if we define joy as happiness, we'd have a real problem with this. How can I be happy when I'm suffering? Suffering is not a happy experience. I mean, it's painful. It hurts. But it's not the same as happiness. So there is actually a very strong link between joy and suffering. They're not mutually exclusive as we might tend to think. Well, you see, because in the spiritual realm, it's often suffering that tests our love. It's often the trial of having to go through things which develops this inner quality. The Holy Spirit works through everything in our lives, for we know that all things work for the good of those who love God and are called according to His purpose. You know the Scripture. So the Holy Spirit uses all the circumstances of our life to achieve within us lasting and permanent experiences of God. Joy is one of those. So suffering builds up character. We can therefore rejoice in trials. When Paul says, rejoice in the trials that you're going through. When we first look at that, we say, oh, get real. How can I rejoice at those things? Well, if he had said, be happy that you're suffering, that would be wrong, but he doesn't say that. He says, despite the fact that you might not be happy, rejoice, because those trials are achieving an eternal purpose. So we can be peaceful about that, and we can have joy about that. We can experience inside a joy that we know what these trials are achieving in our lives. So James 1:2 says, consider it pure joy, my brothers, whenever you face trials of many kinds, because you know that the testing of your faith develops perseverance. Joy is also related to hope, because we as Christians know that it's not just 70 or 80 years or whatever it is on this earth that matters. This earth is a school, it's a training ground, it's a place where we come to know Jesus and become like him. But then we will see him face to face. There's going to come a time for every one of us when we will see face to face. We will be with God in an ultimate and intimate way forever. So we

and for the now. We are not therefore living for happiness. We are living with hope of eternity, and that brings us joy, even in unhappy circumstances. Romans 8:18. I consider that our present sufferings are not worth comparing with the glory that will be revealed in us. Paul saw this quite clearly. He saw that the hope that we have is incomparable in relation to the suffering we might have to go through. He says, might have to suffer for a little, but have great joy because eternity is endless. The benefit is great. 1 Peter 4:13. But rejoice that you participate in the sufferings of Christ, so that you may be overjoyed when his glory is revealed. You see, it's a very stark comparison. And you see again and again and again in these scriptures, there is no relationship here with happiness. It's be joyful, be exceedingly joyful, be abounding in joy, for we know where it all ends. The early Christians were persecuted. Many Christians in different parts of the world over different times in human history have been persecuted. In the country where I live right now, we are not, as Christians, under persecution. We have freedom to operate and to practice our faith and to evangelize. But those early Christians came under severe persecution. But their joy was not diminished by that persecution. Strangely, it seemed to have exactly that opposite effect. That the more the world tried to persecute them, the greater the joy they had. Because they said, we're experiencing something that Christ experienced. And we know what it's developing in our lives. They had eternal values. Their value system was based on a hope and a calling and an inner reality, not on temporal things, short-term things, and earthly things. In Acts 5:41 it says, the apostles left the Sanhedrin rejoicing because they had been counted worthy of suffering disgrace for the name of Jesus. Counted worthy of suffering. So that made them joyful. Do you see the connection? Let's look at a couple of hindrances to joy. You see, everything in our Christian life stands or falls on the quality of our relationship with Jesus. So therefore, anything that hinders our relationship with him will rob us of joy. Now, that's a key issue. The key issue is this. If our relationship with Jesus is strong and secure and constant, then the quality of joy in our lives will be constant and strong. But anything that comes in and distracts us from that relationship with Jesus will become a hindrance to many things, but among them, to the quality of our joy. Joy dissipates, you see, when we take our eyes off Jesus. But when we focus on him and not the circumstances, our joy remains constant. If we allow ourselves to look at the circumstances which might not be happy, then our sense of joy will diminish. And let's face it, guys. In this world, said Jesus, you will have tribulation. There's a lot of bad things that happen to everybody in this world. If we allow them to deflect us from our relationship with Jesus, we will not only be unhappy, but we'll be lacking in that cardinal inner quality, joy. So the solution? Spend time in the presence of Jesus. Focus on the things of God. Communicate consistently with him until the joy starts to dominate the inner life. Now, there are quite a few results of joy which are really pleasant and really positive in our lives. The first one is that we should have a happy face, because inner joy can't be suppressed. It must be expressed. Now, as a person, I have a problem with this because my face tends to fall into a sort of a somber repose. But it's not because I'm not feeling joyful within, it's just the way my mouth falls. But I've been guilty of this, I guess. I've often stood before a congregation, I've said, you know, if you guys really are joyful, won't you just let your face know? You know, sometimes we sit like frogs on a log, about to croak. Yet we say we have the joy of the Lord. Well, our faces need to reflect that. Proverbs 15 verse 13 says, a happy heart makes the face cheerful, but heartache crushes the spirit.

0: The second positive benefit is that inner joy flows out into song. Music is something that God has given, and it's a beautiful reflection of what's going on inside. So again, if we're joyful, we need to let our bodies know it. Again, sometimes from the pulpit, I find myself saying to the folk, guys, in worship, if we're really feeling awestruck, how can we stand with our arms folded? How can we not fall on our knees? If we're feeling full of exuberant exhilaration in the presence of God, how can we remain seated? How can we fail to express with our bodies the thing that's going on inside? The third one, and I suppose the greatest spin-off of inner joy of the lot, is that joyful people abound with energy. Joyful people tend to exude a quality of life which is vibrant and energetic, vigorous and exciting. Nehemiah 8 verse 10 says, "Do not grieve, for the joy of the Lord is your strength." Lack of joy so often results in an energyless defeatism. But when we express the joy of God that is a fruit of the Holy Spirit within, then that exuberance reflects in the levels of our life and the strength of our lives. The book of Philippians is a wonderful book of joy. Now, again, here's the irony. See, Paul wrote the book of Philippians from prison, and he was writing it to a church who were worried about him. They were sad because of his circumstances, and he wrote this whole book to say, "Church, do not be unhappy with my circumstances, for I am full of joy about my circumstances." He said, "Actually, I have a reason to be overflowing with joy, because I know the hope that I'm called to, and I know that the good things that are happening in your lives as a result of this. So don't be sad for me, my brothers and sisters. Rejoice with me, for I am rejoicing." And then he gives all these reasons, and he sums it all up at the end of this wonderful letter. And in Philippians 3 verse 1 and in 4 verse 4, he says, "Finally, my brothers," and obviously sisters, "rejoice in the Lord. Rejoice in the Lord always. And I say it again, rejoice. Be full of joy." He just pushes that and says, that's where it's at, guys. For those early Christians and for us, the fountain of joy is this relationship with Jesus Christ. Their circumstances were very adverse, as ours often are today. But that did not cause them to be joyless. In fact, it had the opposite result. Through adverse circumstances, the level and quality of their joy rose within them. Why? Because they knew that God was good at all times. That God's love for them and for us doesn't depend on the circumstances and doesn't depend on whether we feel happy. He's constant. He has a plan and a purpose. He is good. Therefore, if we have a constant relationship with Him, and if we focus on Him and not on our circumstances, then we can truly experience an inner joy. We have a hope for a future, and we have a constant reality for today. In Habakkuk chapter 3, verses 17 and 18, it says this. You probably know this verse very, very well. "Though the fig tree does not bud, and there are no grapes on the vine, though the olive crop fails and the fields produce no food, though there are no sheep in the pen and no cattle in the stalls, yet I will rejoice in the Lord. I will be joyful in God, my Savior." Okay, so that's the one fruit of the Spirit which has to do with how we experience the love of God. The second of the fruit that experience relates to is the fruit of peace. Now, peace describes the quality of our hearts when we find rest and security in our relationship with God. When we know that He will look after us, that He can be trusted, that He is faithful, that we don't have to fret and be all stirred up about the things around us, because, you see, it doesn't depend on us so much. It depends on the goodness and the power of God. Now, if we wholeheartedly trust in God, then peace will be our experience of that love for God and God's love for us. In the Hebrew Bible, in the Old Testament, the word which is used, which we translate as peace, is that wonderful word shalom. If you go to Israel, you'll see that the word shalom is a greeting. When people part, they will often say to each other, shalom. Shalom is a composite word which has deep and wonderful meaning. Four qualities of this word. First of all, it describes a contentment, a quiet and tranquil spirit. When we say shalom to someone, say be content, be quiet and peaceful in your spirit. It also represents a sense of security and of being safe. When we say shalom, we say be safe, be secure, be protected. It also means general well-being. Be prosperous, not in the sense of having lots of money necessarily, but have well-being of your body, soul, and spirit. And then the last contained meaning of the word shalom is be at harmony, be in right relationship with God and others. What a wonderful word. So the word shalom is really a blessing. If I say to you, shalom, then I'm imparting to you a blessing which says, may you be at peace. May you be full and whole and contented. May you be secure. And may you be in harmony with God and right standing with your neighbor. Now, like joy, the fruit of peace is an internal thing, not an external thing. And just like the other, peace is independent of circumstances. You'll see that this is a theme that flows through all of our sessions together dealing with the fruit of the Spirit. It has nothing to do with the circumstances. It has everything to do with our relationship with God. To be at peace is not to say our lives will be problem-free. Our lives are seldom problem-free. It says, despite the problems in my life, I have joy, but I also have peace. I have a settled confidence and trust in the goodness of God. I know that God works everything for the good of His people, and I'm at peace with that. So we tend to express this peace in three dimensions. Again, we express it upwardly, and we express it inwardly and outwardly. Upwardly, we would say we have peace with God. And inwardly, we'd say we have the peace of God within. And outwardly, we'd say we have peace with men and with women. Now, peace with God is, again, fundamentally important. You see, before we came to know Jesus Christ as Lord, before we were born again of His Spirit, we were at enmity with God. We were separated from Him. We were under the wrath of God. We had no peace with God. We didn't, as a result, have peace with each other, and we had no peace with ourselves. We were separated from God. But in Christ Jesus, that sin and separation was atoned for on the cross of Calvary. And when we accept that, when we rely wholeheartedly on His grace and mercy, when we cry out to Him and ask Him to give us the rebirth of the Spirit, then we are reconciled with God. We are now part of His family, accepted in Christ Jesus, and we have relationship and peace with Him. Romans 5:1. Therefore, since we have been justified through faith, we have peace with God through our Lord Jesus Christ. This inner peace that we have replaces anger and guilt and worry. And without peace with God, then there can not be the peace of God. We cannot experience the inner peace, the peace of God, if we have no peace with God. We need to be reconciled with Him before we can be reconciled with our own self. We'll be at turmoil and trouble and alienation within ourselves if we are not first at peace with God. Philippians 4, verses 6 and 7. Do not be anxious about anything, but in everything by prayer and petition with thanksgiving, present your request to God, and the peace of God, which transcends all understanding, will guard your hearts and your minds in Christ Jesus. Again, I say this probably for the fifth time, it's not based on our circumstances. In fact, this peace is experienced most when our circumstances are stressful. And when the circumstances of our life are adverse, is where we become conscious most acutely of the peace that we have with God, and because of that, the peace of God which reigns in our hearts John 6:33, Jesus says this: I have told you these things so that in me you may have peace. In this world you will have trouble, but take heart, I have overcome the world. We have peace of God because God is the God of peace. He's the one who gives us peace. He's the one who acts in our circumstances and gives us a sense of security and trust and settlement in Him. Now, from that comes our peace with men. Because of the peace that we have with God, because of the peace of God that's within, so we can relate to others with peace and harmony. And most strife, you know, is a result of inner insecurity or anger. We have a lack of peace with others because we resent them, or we're angry with them, or because we feel insecure. But if we know God and we know His peace ruling within our hearts, we have freedom to have peace with others. We have nothing to prove. We don't have to be insecure. I can say with total humility, I am loved of the Father. I have the peace of God reigning in my heart. Why do I need to be at enmity with you? How can I feel insecure when the Creator of all life has said, I value you. I've given you life. Romans 12:18 says, if it is possible, as far as it depends on you, live at peace with everyone. Actually, we're supposed to go beyond that. We're supposed to go and become peacemakers. We need to actually stand between warring people, fractious people, and act as a conductor of the peace of God into their lives as well. Matthew 5:9, blessed are the peacemakers, for they will be called sons of God. These two things, joy and peace, are really foundationally important, because if we do not experience them internally, how can we give them externally? How can we express that which we don't have? How can we evidence peace and joy? And how can we translate that and pass that on into the lives of others if we do not have it? It's like the gospel. How could you preach the gospel if you do not first have a relationship, a saving relationship with Jesus Christ? How can we export peace and joy to others if we have not received that from God because of our right standing with Him? Okay, I'd like to conclude with three key questions and attempt to answer them. And the key question is, so how do I get this joy and peace then? I've listened to you saying all these things and I agree with all that, and you're saying to me, okay, so how do I get it? Well, there are three secrets to this, I guess. The first one, we don't get it through enhancing our circumstances. This is a big trap we fall into. We think if we can make the circumstances of our life better, we will have joy and peace. No. We will maybe have temporary happiness. But believe me, that happiness will pass. And there still will be no joy and peace. Joy and peace do not come from enhanced circumstances. They don't come from trying to perfect our circumstances. Even if we attained perfect circumstances, they would become imperfect for us and we'd want more. Instead, and here's the secret number two, we attain and we have peace and joy by experiencing Christ's love. In John 16:33, Jesus said these words, I have told you these things so that in me you may have peace. In this world you will have trouble, but take heart, I have overcome the world. How do we have peace and joy? Not by trying to enhance our circumstances, but by experiencing Christ's love, by experiencing peace with God in our saving relationship with Him, by experiencing the peace of God, by allowing the Holy Spirit to reign supreme in our lives, by taking our eyes off our circumstances and instead of trying to enhance them, and placing them firmly on the author and perfecter of our faith. And through that, by having peace with people. The third secret, the first is, don't try and enhance your circumstances. The second is, build that relationship with God. Third is, express Christ's love to others. We get more peace and joy as we give away more peace and joy. There's quite a nice little acrostic for happy, the word happy. It stands for H, hoping, A, another, P, person, the other P, pleases, and Y, for you. Happiness is hoping another person pleases you. It's inward, you see. And remember what I said and have said a number of times. In the Christian life, there's one direction. It's from inside out. Inside out. It's not what we can get from others that might bring us happiness. It will not bring us peace or joy. The word joy breaks down into J for Jesus, O for others, and Y for yourself. Joy comes from expressing Christ's love first to Jesus, expressing that through worship and prayer and adoration. Secondly, expressing it outwardly to others. And thirdly, by experiencing it inwardly with ourselves. Enough for now. Until next time, goodbye.
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3: It may come as something of a surprise, but in this world of stress and anxiety, God doesn't want us to be afraid. But how is that supposed to work? Hi, I'm Bernie Diamond, and thank you so much for joining me again on Christianity Works. Today we're heading into the final message in this series about fear, and it's time to make the rubber hit the road. We're going to look at three ways to overcome fear, and please do stay tuned, because in just a few minutes I'll be sharing something truly special with you to help you live in victory on those days when the daily grind of life just seems to be grinding away at you more than it should be. Well, here we are. This is the last message in a series of four programs that I've called Do Not Be Afraid. So many people spend so much time being afraid in their lives. Either it's a crisis or just a nagging, ongoing sense that something bad is going to happen. A negativity, a pessimism, always thinking the worst, always imagining the worst outcome, always expecting the worst. So often through the Bible, God says to his people, do not be afraid. He doesn't want us living in fear. He doesn't want us worrying. And so many of us do. Okay, we might have a brave face. We might have a cool, calm exterior. But inside, a lot of people are torn apart, shaken to the core by fear and worry. Well, today we're going to finish up this series by looking at three very practical things that we can do to overcome that. I'm talking about living a life that, by and large, is free from fear and worry. Scary things will still come along at us in life. It's about living through those things with a calm delight and a resolve with a deep knowledge that God is in this place with us. The first thing I want to share with you is this. Our mind matters. What we do with our thoughts really matters. Back in 1953, a man by the name of Norman Vincent Peale wrote a classic book. It's called The Power of Positive Thinking. And for a long time, I poo-hooed that idea. It's not about positive thinking, I said to myself. It's about trusting in God. And even when I started reading his book fairly recently, I was skeptical. But what he expounds in that book is exactly what God talks about in the Bible. Basically, what he says is that our mind matters. Let me take you to a passage that I often go to myself. It's written by the Apostle Paul on death row in a Roman prison, writing to his friends, the Philippians. Listen to what this man Paul writes from his dank prison cell. If you've got a Bible, grab it. We're going to Philippians chapter 4 today, beginning at verse 6. Do not worry about anything, but in everything by prayer and supplication with thanksgiving, let your requests be made known to God. And the peace of God, which surpasses all understanding, will guard your hearts and your minds in Christ Jesus. Finally, beloved, whatever is true, whatever is honorable, whatever is just, whatever is pure, whatever is pleasing, whatever is commendable, if there is any excellence and if there is anything worthy of praise, think about these things. Keep on doing the things that you've learned and received and heard and seen in me, and the God of peace will be with you. I rejoice in the Lord greatly that now at last you have revived your concern for me. Indeed, you were concerned for me, but had no opportunity to show it. Not that I'm referring to being in need, for I have learned to be content with whatever I have. I know what it is to have little, and I know what it is to have plenty. In any and all circumstances, I have learned the secret of being well fed and of going hungry, of having plenty and of being in need. For I can do all things through him who strengthens me. Let me start with just the first couple of verses. Let's look at them again. Do not worry about anything, but in everything by prayer and supplication with thanksgiving, let your requests be made known to God, and the peace of God, which surpasses all understanding, will guard your hearts and your minds in Christ Jesus. How do we not worry? You see, in my experience, worry is just something that happens. I've wanted to turn the worry tap off many a time, but this stream of worrying thoughts just keeps flooding into my mind. Now, I'm as strong-willed and disciplined a person as you'll find anywhere. When I set my mind to achieving something, I invariably do. I have all my life. But you know something? What I've discovered is that I am powerless to turn off the worry tap. It's horrifying because when you worry, it grips your whole life. You're waking and you're sleeping. Have you ever noticed that? You toss and turn at night and you can't sleep. It's believing in these two verses that's enabled me to end the worry in my life. Can I say that again? Catch this. It is believing in these two verses in the Bible that has enabled me to end the worry in my life. And you know something? When you stop worrying, you have peace. That's exactly what Paul tells us. That's exactly what God wants to tell you and me today. Do not worry about anything, but in everything. How do I stop worrying? Not by turning the tap off myself, but by replacing it with something else, with the but in everything. Do not worry about anything, but in everything. So what's the but? What's the thing that we should replace the worrying with? All that time and energy we spend worrying, what do I do with it? I transfer it to something else. To what else? Do not worry about anything, but in everything. That means everything, in everything that's causing me to worry, by prayer and supplication. What does that mean? Praying and entreating God, asking him, seeking him. So instead of wasting all that time and energy on worrying, spend it on praying and asking God. Imagine how different life would be if every time a worrying thought came to haunt the deepest recesses of our mind, we said, hang on a minute, stop. I am not going to think on that. I am not going to dwell and brood and worry. But instead, in everything, I am going to pray. How? How do we pray? With thanksgiving. God, I thank you that I'm in this place. I thank you that I have the opportunity to trust in you. I thank you that unless you show up, I'm in trouble. Now, Lord, here's my problem. Will you help me? Thank you. If every time we go to worry, we did that, here's what the Bible promises us. Now, listen to it very carefully, to this promise, a promise that is going to change your life. Do not worry about anything, but in everything by prayer and supplication with thanksgiving, let your requests be made known to God. Here comes the promise. And the peace of God, which surpasses all understanding, will guard your hearts and your minds in Christ Jesus. There it is. And you know something? That is exactly what happens. Try it just for a few days. Every time you start to worry about something, go to God, do the but thing. And here's what happens. He turns the worry tap off. No amount of strength or resolve or anything else is going to turn that worrying tap off. Only God. And it's an amazing peace. It's an incredible peace. The storm can still be raging. In fact, circumstances can be getting worse. But you've been praying and entreating and thanking God instead of worrying. And you think to yourself, I can't explain this, but I have a peace. How? Why? How can this be? That's why Paul calls it a peace that surpasses all understanding. God turned the worry tap off. He did what you and I can't do, and the peace of God, which surpasses all understanding, will guard your hearts and your minds in Christ Jesus. The worry can't get in. There is where the rubber hits the road.
4: I'm Bernie Diamond, and you're listening to Christianity Works. Hey, life can be hard work some days, and as that daily grind just kind of grinds away at us, it's easy to forget that Jesus died and rose again to give us victory over our sin, over our circumstances. So I'd love to encourage you too to live your life in victory. Now let's head straight back into the Word of God, because honestly, He's always up to something good in our lives.
3: Okay, let's look at another really practical thing that we can do to eradicate fear and worry from our lives. It's more than just having faith. I mean, faith is great, but there are some practical things that we need to do to participate in God's plan for us not to worry and not to be afraid. Back with the Apostle Paul in that dungeon again, on death row, if anyone had a reason to worry, it was the old Paul. We're going to have a look at what he wrote to his friends in Philippi about this whole subject of not being afraid. Pick it up in Philippians chapter 4, beginning at verse 8. He says, "Finally, beloved, whatever is true, whatever is honorable, whatever is just, whatever is pure, whatever is pleasing, whatever is commendable, if there is any excellence, if there is anything worthy of praise, think about these things. Keep on doing the things that you have learned and received and heard and seen in me, and the God of peace will be with you." Now, I want to start with this second bit of this verse, and here's the reason for that. Because what Paul's telling us is that he's discovered how to have God's peace, how not to be afraid, how not to spend his life worrying. See, this is not some theory lesson. This is a guy on death row explaining how to have peace. Keep on doing the things that you've learned and received and heard and seen in me, and the God of peace will be with you. So Paul's saying, you know my life. You know how often it's been threatened. You know how often people have rioted when I got up to speak and they wanted to harm me and kill me. You know that. You've seen me in action, and you've seen how I've coped with the pressures and the threats. You want to have peace? You want to live a life free from fear or worry? Then do the things that you've seen in me and the things that I'm telling you now, and you will have peace too. God's peace. I think that's fantastic, because what we're about to look at is a proven thing. It works in the direst of circumstances. Doesn't that excite you? You know, there's not a one of us who doesn't have some reason to worry. Not one of us who isn't going through some storm right now. And just in case there's the odd person who isn't, just recognize that it's because you're between storms. The last one's blown out and the next one hasn't swept in yet. So what's the practical guidance that Paul gives us in this passage about how to dispense with fear and worry? Let's take a look. Philippians chapter 4, verse 8. "Finally, beloved, whatever is true, whatever is honorable, whatever is just, whatever is pure and pleasing and commendable, if there is any excellence, if there is anything worthy of praise, think about these things." You know what he's saying here? What we do with our mind matters. That's what Norman Vincent Peale wrote in his book in 1953, The Power of Positive Thinking. And as I've said before, I used to be very skeptical about this. Faith isn't just positive thinking. Positive thinking has a self-help connotation to me. Like I can think my way out of problems without God. All I have to do is think positive. But that's not what he meant, and that's not what Paul means here. Paul's setting out a simple truth. We only have so much brain bandwidth each day, so much time that we can spend thinking, so many hours to think. Some of our time we spend sleeping, some we spend doing things that require our complete attention, so we don't have time to think about anything else. We spend time vegged out in front of the TV, I guess, not really thinking about much at all. And then there's the rest of the time where we have time to think. And we can think good thoughts or bad thoughts, encouraging thoughts or discouraging thoughts. We can think thoughts that look at our situation, which may be difficult, which may be scary, which may be whatever. And what we think is going to influence how we see things and how we feel them. The human brain, get this, has about 70,000 thoughts a day. Busy little thing, isn't it? And what Paul's saying here is, look, Spend your brain time, your think time, thinking good thoughts. True, honourable, just, pure, pleasing, commendable, excellent, things worthy of praise. Think about these things. You know something? That makes a lot of sense to me. And it's something we have to teach ourselves. Here's how it works for me. A negative thought comes into my mind. You know, that guy just doesn't get it. He's never going to get it. He just drives me nuts. Maybe he doesn't get it. Maybe he has some issues. But I've decided something. If I think that way, it's going to influence how I treat the guy. So when one of those thoughts comes floating in, I boot it out. It's not some unrealistic thing where I sweep things under the carpet, but I replace the bad thought with a good one. How can I care for him today? How can I support him today? God, you love him just as much as you love me. Show me, Father, how I can build him up, how I can develop him, how I can grow him. That makes sense. And it's a discipline. And the more we do it, the more we get into the habit of recognizing a bad thought when it comes in and booting it out and replacing it with a good thought, God thoughts, here's what happens. Our whole outlook starts to change. God honors that. And where things were once a threat, he gives us the solution. Where things once scared us, he gives us faith and peace. And all of a sudden, we find ourselves in a habit of resting our mind in good things. And all good things come from God. And more good things grow from that. Peace is one of them. Joy is another. Whatever is true, honorable, pure, just, pleasing, commendable, excellent, worthy of praise, think about those things.
4: I'm Bernie Diamond, and you're listening to Christianity Works. Life's messy, have you noticed? Now, let's head back into God's Word.
3: As we come to the end of our series, Do Not Be Afraid, I want to share with you the most important thing that I know about banishing fear and worry from our lives. It's the most important thing, the most effective thing, and it comes from the last part of this passage in Philippians chapter 4 that we've been looking at today on the program. The Apostle Paul is on death row. He's teaching us how to banish fear from our lives, from the most dire circumstances you and I could ever imagine. And here's what he says, beginning at Philippians 4, verse 10. I rejoice in the Lord greatly that now at last you have revived your concern for me. Indeed, you were concerned for me, but you had no opportunity to show it. Remember, he's writing to his friends at Philippi. He's in his dungeon. And he says, not that I'm referring to being in need, for I have learned to be content with whatever I have. I know what it is to have little. I know what it is to have plenty. In any and all circumstances, I've learned the secret of being well-fed and of going hungry, of having plenty and of being in need, for I can do all things through him who strengthens me. Paul was an itinerant minister who travelled across much of the known world. A good part of his time he spent in jail, and he's writing to his friends here about his physical needs. Obviously, they've provided for him and sent him money and resources when he's been in need, and he's been saying thank you. That's a good thing. I love how much of God's word is about real practical things in people's lives, but he takes even this opportunity from his dungeon to teach them something. And I believe that today God is taking the opportunity to teach us something. Here it is, for I have learned to be content with whatever I have. I know what it is to have a little. I know what it is to have plenty. In any and all circumstances, I have learned the secret of being well-fed and of going hungry, of having plenty and of being in need. For I can do all things through him who strengthens me. Paul's saying, you know something, it doesn't matter what circumstances I'm facing, good or bad, plenty or little, full or hungry. I have learned in practice, in my experience, I have learned the secret. The secret of getting through any and all circumstances. And that secret is this, Philippians chapter 4, verse 13, that I can do all things through him who strengthens me. Doesn't matter what the world throws at me, because God is the one who strengthens me. And when I'm hanging close with him, when I'm relying on him, he comes through. He does the things that I can't do. He saves me. He encourages me. And I've been through this so many times, says Paul. Riots. So many times people have tried to hurt me. So many times people have criticized me and misunderstood me and rejected me because I was telling them about Jesus over and over and over and over and over again. Paul has learned this truth. I can do all things through him who strengthens me. And you know why this is so important? Because whenever I feel a sense of despair, I come back to this one scripture. Whenever I feel overwhelmed or hurt or rejected or alone or distressed or afraid, I stop, I clear my mind, and I say this scripture verse, Philippians chapter 4, verse 13. I can do all things through him who strengthens me. This is the word of God. And so I have a number of scriptures, some that I've memorized, some I've got on my mobile phone. Another one of them is Mark chapter 11, verses 22 to 24. Jesus answered them, have faith in God. Truly I tell you, if you say to this mountain, be taken up and thrown into the sea, and if you do not doubt in your heart, but believe that what you have said will come to pass, it will be done for you. So I tell you, whatever you ask for in prayer, believe that you have received it and it will be yours. I have memorized that scripture passage. Can I tell you? I don't find it easy to memorize scripture passages. That one and a few others I have memorized, and I go to them again and again and again and again. Those I can't remember, I look at them on my mobile phone. You may not have a mobile phone. Write them down on little cards and stick them in your pocket. God's word changes our hearts. And when we're struggling, when we're going through hard stuff, we need access to God's word. This is absolutely the most important thing that I know about living a life that's free from fear and worry. The more I do that, the more I find myself able to do all things that God calls me to do through him who strengthens me. I want to challenge you today. God's word is not something to be trifled with. God's word is not something we leave in a cupboard or on our shelves, and then we wonder why our lives are full of fear and anxiety and stress. God's word brings peace. God's word convinces us of the truth of what God's saying. I can do all things through him who strengthens me. You can do all things through him who strengthens you, through plenty or through little, through hunger or through fullness. The most important thing that I know about dealing with fear is to fill your heart and your mind with the word of God, because it has healing power. It'll build your faith. It changes your outlook. It is the stuff of healing and transformation. Go and grab some scripture verses that really speak powerfully to you. Put them on some cards or in your mobile phone or memorize them and go to them again and again and again every day when you get up in the morning. When you have a break during the day to get away from the madness, just to pause. When you go to bed at night. I tell you something, you will learn what Paul learned through the school of hard knocks, that you can do all things through him who strengthens you. And you know, I challenge you today, you do this for just a couple of weeks, 2 or 3 weeks, and fear will be banished from your life. Because your perspective changes, you start to see things through God's word. And all of a sudden, you start to live it by faith, and your faith grows. Not rocket science. This is so practical. Anyone can do this. You can do all things through him who strengthens you.
4: Our passion here at Christianity Works is to see your life powerfully transformed as you draw ever closer to Jesus in a rich, dynamic relationship with him. And remember, we would love to pray for you. With all my heart, I know that Jesus wants to have a powerful impact on your life to help you be all he made you to be. Bernie Diamond, and I'll catch you again same time next week with another message of God's love, God's grace, and God's power for each one of us in Jesus Christ.

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1: Good morning, and God bless you on this morning indeed, where we can taste and see that the Lord is good. We thank Him for waking us up this morning, and what a privilege it is to start off our day in His Word. And my name is Anansi, joining you now on TWR Pure Talk. We're going to be together for most of the morning into the afternoon. And starting off our time, I have two devotionals coming your way. First up, Craig Harbin in Expectant Faith will be sharing about the love of God for all men, as we read in 1 John chapter 4. And then after that, at 5 minutes past 7, we'll be heading into Hope for the Hopeless.
2: Welcome to Expectant Faith Devotionals, a daily application of faith in the Lord Jesus Christ. The love of God for all mankind. And this is love, not that we loved God, but that He loved us and sent His Son to be the propitiation for our sins. 1 John chapter 4, verse 10. In the study of every topic, every subject that God would have us as His creation to consider and grasp, that which is at the top of the list and foremost in His eyes is the subject of His love. How do we know this? In the Apostle Paul's first letter to the Corinthians, he writes, "For now we see in a mirror dimly, but then face to face. Now I know in part, but then I shall know just as I am known. And now abideth faith, hope, and love, but the greatest of these is love." What is the apostle in speaking of that blessed moment of meeting Christ face to face, that we shall understand something fully beyond all else? And what is it? It is not only that when we see Christ that we shall be like Him, but that in seeing Him we shall know something of the eternal, bountiful, and abundant love of God, which is foremost in His sight. In writing to the believers in Ephesus, the apostle speaks of Christ dwelling in the heart by faith, and the believers knowing it by virtue of prayer and faith. The great purpose of redemption on this earth is that Christ, by His Spirit, should not only dwell in the heart, but fill the life, so that His life should be seen, be known, be heard, and this in every thought and action, in every deed and word. What is the greatest revelation of this life of Christ? Paul goes on to speak of knowing the love of Christ, which passes understanding, and that the purpose of this knowledge is for the believer to be filled with all the fullness of God. This fullness is revealed in the love of Christ, that first and greatest fruit of the Spirit, without which we are nothing. Indeed, the measure of one's communion and fellowship with God is the measure of Christ's love filling him. For the one who would truly know Christ and the everlasting love of God on earth as it is in heaven, though certainly to a much lesser extent at present, the wondrous words of God by the apostle come to us, now to Him who is able to do exceedingly abundantly above all that we ask or think according to the power that works in us. The glory of God is revealed in the love of God. That divine love communicated by the Spirit will manifest itself in the body of Christ. But what about the love of God for all men? Is this true, and how can we be assured of it? The answer to this question begins with God and Him alone, with no commentary or assessment of fallen, sinful man. To begin with grasping something of the love of God, one must begin with God Himself as the origin and essence of the revelation of that love, not only by His words, but by the overwhelming power of the proof of that love on Calvary. The Apostle John, led by the Spirit of God, wrote in his first epistle, "Love is of God." He also wrote in addition, "God is love." God in Christ is the one and only perfect standard of what love is and how it is expressed in earth as it is in heaven. John tells us that God's love was manifested to us, revealed to mankind in the giving of His only begotten Son, so that mankind might live through Him. The Lord Himself declared to Nicodemus, "For God so loved the world that He gave His only begotten Son, so that mankind would not perish but live eternally." Paul the Apostle writes that the living God is the Savior of all men, especially of those who believe. Christ died for all, that no one should perish, thus proving His love for every individual. Dear Father, teach us today of Your great love. In Jesus' name, amen. Thanks for listening to this broadcast. If you would like to read the text, listen to other devotionals, or comment on the message, please contact us at expectantfaith.com or at WhatsApp, +27 72 641 4475. 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
3: This is hope for the hopeless. To go to heaven, it is important for you to know that all have sinned and come short of the glory of God, and that the wages of sin is death, but the gift of God is eternal life through Jesus Christ, our Lord. Romans chapter 3, verse 23, chapter 6, verse 23. To go to heaven, it is encouraging for you to know that Jesus said, "I go to prepare a place for you. I will come again and receive you unto myself, that where I am, there you may be also." John chapter 14, verse 2 and verse 3. To go to heaven, it is wonderful for you to know that Jesus died for our sins according to the scriptures, and that through death he might destroy him that had the power of death, that is the devil. Now the Lord declares, "I am he that liveth and was dead, and behold, I am alive forevermore. Amen. And have the keys of hell. And behold, I am alive forevermore. Amen. And have the keys of hell and death." 1 Corinthians chapter 15, verse 3. Hebrews chapter 2, verse 14. Revelation chapter 1, verse 18. Friend, to go to heaven, it is necessary for you to know that salvation is God's free gift, because repentant sinners are saved through faith. And that not of yourselves, it is the gift of God. The Lord Jesus Christ said, "I am the door. By me, if any man enter in, he shall be saved." Ephesians chapter 2, verse 8, John chapter 10, verse 9. The Bible said in the book of Ephesians chapter 2, verse 13, it said, "But now in Christ Jesus, you who were far off are made near by the blood of Christ. Whether or not you have heirs, God has made a way for you to go to heaven." God also tells us how you can overcome Satan. The Bible says in the book of Revelation chapter 12, verse 11, "They overcame him by the blood of the Lamb and by the word of their testimony." Whether or not you have heirs, God has made a way for you to go to heaven. God also tells us how you can overcome Satan. The Bible says in the book of Revelation chapter 12, verse 11, "They overcame him by the blood of the Lamb and by the word of their testimony, and they loved not their lives unto death."

And you see, the Bible said that by the blood of the Lamb, that means that although everybody else's blood contains the seed of death, only the blood of the Lord Jesus Christ was undefiled. It was his precious blood shed for your sin. And if you believe in the Lord Jesus Christ, Satan no longer will be able to accuse you. Then the blood of Jesus will set you free from Satan's hold. And the Bible said that it is by the word of their testimony. This means that you must tell somebody that you have decided to make Jesus Christ your personal Lord and Savior. And finally, the Bible said that they love not their lives unto death. That means that because the Lord Jesus Christ died for you, now your love for him is greater than your love of life. Tell him how much you love him in your own words. God has planned the only way for self-cess. One man, one woman in a married relationship. See, the Bible say, for God so loved the world that he gave his only begotten son, that whosoever believeth in him should not perish, but have everlasting life. John chapter 3 verse 16. To respond to God's love and to be assured that you have everlasting life, you need to pray to God from your heart. Your eternal destiny will depend on your heartfelt prayer of response to God's wonderful love. You are urged to pray a prayer similar to this right now. Almighty God, I bow before you and confess that I am a sinner. I deserve to die for my sin. Thank you that you sent Jesus to die on the cross in my place. Now I turn from my sin and put my faith in Jesus Christ as my Lord and Savior. Please forgive me and cleanse my heart and life. By the power of the precious blood of the Lord Jesus, I renounce every allegiance I have ever given to Satan. I now invite you, Lord Jesus, to come into my heart and life and fill me with your Spirit. Thank you, Lord, that I have been forgiven. Thank you, Lord, that I am born again. And one day I will live with you in heaven. Amen.

0: A medley of songs by King's Town, and to start off our time of music right here on TWR Pure Talk, two songs that I absolutely adore, and what a beautiful way to express our gratitude and our affections towards the Lord, exalting His holy name. Lord, I lift Your name on high, as well as, oh, come, let us adore Him, right here on TWR Pure Talk. We now move into the Word Today with Paul Schrauder, today focusing on the word wait. And then after that, at 7:30, we'll enjoy some beautiful music in the musical program, Sing for Joy.
1: 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It's difficult to wait for someone. 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
2: Probably one of the most difficult things for a Christian to do is to wait upon the Lord. There's a little verse in the Psalms of David that I'd like to have you look up, which says it very succinctly in one sentence. It's Psalm 25, verse 5. Psalm 25, verse 5. On thee do I wait all the day. Well, isn't that an incredible statement? On thee do I wait all the day. Now, I want to be as basic and down-to-earth as I can be, and I don't want to be glib and say all you have to do is wait upon the Lord, just wait upon the Lord. I understand that there are people that have problems with this. Let's take, for instance, a situation where the wait may be a long wait. Maybe they are waiting for a child who has been rebellious, and they've been praying for this child. By now they're a teenager, and they have left home. They've run away, or maybe you know where they are, but they still aren't anxious to be around you. They haven't asked for forgiveness. They haven't shown any love toward the other members of the family, and you've been praying about this not merely months, but years. And now someone says, wait upon the Lord. And in your heart you're saying, yes, but it's such a long wait. It has been years and I'm still waiting. Or maybe it's been a dark wait. You know, there are situations in our lives that can put us into tension and into fear. Let's say, for instance, that Your way is not very bright or very clear to you. Maybe the doctors can't diagnose your illness, and maybe you're feeling worse by the week, and maybe your disease is spreading, and you're starting to wonder, am I going to be curable? Am I going to get the right medicine? Will I find the right answers? Will I find the right doctor? And someone says to you, wait upon the Lord. And in your heart you say, yes, I know, I need to wait upon the Lord, and I am waiting upon the Lord, but my wait is so dark and my wait is so dreary, I'm going to need God's help if I'm going to be able to hang in there. Or maybe your wait is a stormy wait, up and down and up and down. You know, there are so many problems in life. Let's take a marriage that isn't doing too well, and they're arguing about money, and they're arguing about different things. And one day they have an anniversary, and they seem to be pretty happy. They're treating each other pretty decently. They've forgiven each other, and things go along pretty well for a week or two, and then all of a sudden there's a major crisis. And once again, it's stormy, and it's not peaceful. And then someone says, wait upon the Lord. Well, and your heart says, I am, but it's such a stormy wait, up and down. It seems that the minute we find little peace and harmony and happiness, that something else happens and there's some other problem. I was talking to a family the other day that had so many different problems, a problem with the teenage son, a problem with the teenage daughter, a problem with girlfriends, boyfriends, a problem with the family, a problem with physical illness, a problem with handicaps, a problem with all types of financial problems, a problem after a problem after a problem, till you finally get to the point where you wonder, is there going to be any solution? And this is when we need to come in faith and say, I am totally dependent on God, and I am totally devoted to God. I can remember just a few short months ago, one of the evenings when I was in the hospital after my heart surgery, bypass surgery, when I felt pretty certain I wasn't going to make it through the night. I said farewell to my wife, and I committed myself totally into God's hands. Regardless what the result is, regardless what the situation is, whether I live or whether I die, I belong to the Lord. That's the only way you're going to find comfort. That's the only way you're going to find any peace. The only way you're going to be able to even get to sleep is to know that you are in God's loving hands. It doesn't matter whether you're ill or whether someone else has forgotten about you or whether you are in a problem in your life. It doesn't matter whether you have a difficulty within your own life or within the entire fellowship of other believers. It doesn't matter what the situation is. The ultimate goal is to say, I am in God's hands. God is in control. And that's what it means when we say, I am waiting upon the Lord. And that's what David meant when he said, on thee do I wait all the day. Okay, let's say the day is over and the next day has started. Fine, all day again. And all day the day after that. And all day the day after that. And all day the day after that. The point is, we never stop waiting upon the Lord, because he is the one that loves us, and he is the one that is going to give us relief. You know, there's a beautiful passage. It's the 19th verse of the first chapter of Philippians. As a matter of fact, I'm going to try to, I'm here at a microphone now in a radio studio, but I'm going to turn to Philippians. Philippians. And I want to read to you verse 19 in case you don't have it with you. Verse 19, actually, it says, yes, I will continue to rejoice. And then verse 19 starts, for I know that through your prayers, Paul is talking to the believers, and the help given by the Spirit of Jesus Christ, what has happened to me will turn out for my deliverance. Boy, that's a powerful verse. And I found that at a time in my life when I was feeling kind of blue, as though so many things had gone wrong, I wondered what else could go wrong. And you kind of get into a negative mood, and you get into a negative train of thought, and you start feeling sorry for yourself. I'll tell you, that's not a good feeling. And you got to break that real soon by turning to the Lord and saying, Lord, I don't want this to be a negative thing anymore. Please come and be with me. And I think this verse helped me a lot. The first chapter of Philippians. As a matter of fact, I love the letter to the Philippians. The fourth chapter is one of my favorite chapters in the entire Bible because it talks so much about joy there. But in the first chapter of Philippians, verse 19, it says, for I know that through your prayers, people that were praying for him, and the help given by the Spirit of Jesus Christ, the presence of Jesus and his help, what has happened to me will turn out for my deliverance. Isn't that fantastic? What has happened to me, take all those things, one by one, look at them and say, now, I understand all these could look negative, all these could look very bad as I'm waiting upon the Lord, and making it look as though there's not much point in waiting anymore. But then he says, through faith, he says, but I understand that all these things Christ is going to use for my deliverance. Isn't that fantastic? And God is never late with his deliverance. Someone once mentioned, well, he is seldom early also, and that may be true. God's timing is always perfect. He may not give you a particular blessing before you need it, but you will always have it when you need it, and in time, he is never late. And so God is going to give you the resolution to your problem. He is going to deliver you, and God always delivers in a timely fashion, in a timely way. Never late. He is never 1 second late. Now, those of us who've been around a long enough time know that this is true of God. He has blessed us so many hundreds of times. He has come through for us so many hundreds of times. He has helped us so many hundreds of times. He has forgiven us so many thousands of times. He has blessed us. We know it's true. We know it's true. And so when we say we are waiting upon the Lord, we don't mean that in a flippant way. We don't mean that in a careless way, as though it's something not to have to give much thought to. We mean it from the very depths of our soul. We mean it from the very pit of our heart, so to speak. We mean it that we have nothing left in ourselves, no type of trust, no type of help, except to know that God is with us. And when God is with us, and his promises, just like this one here in Philippians, when he says he will care for us, he will keep that promise. He always has. He has never once betrayed any promise he has made to his people. And so rejoice in that and celebrate that fact that God is with you and he will deliver you. Just wait. Just wait and see. Wait even though you may have tears in your eyes. Wait even though you may have lost the way. Grab his hand, keep it securely in his, and ask him to lead you. Ask him to strengthen you, to pick you up again, to console you, to give you love, and to give you hope, and he will. Wait upon the Lord, and one day you also will say, on thee do I wait all the day.

Thank you, Pastor Schrader, for your message today. We appreciate your helpful thoughts and biblical insight. And thank you, friends, for joining us for The Word today. We hope that you were blessed by the message. 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

0: Welcome to Sing for Joy, presenting sacred music that expresses the biblical themes that are the basis of Christian worship for each week in the church year. Sing for Joy comes to you from St. Olaf College in Minnesota. Sing for Joy's host is Reverend Alexandra Jacob.
1: The hymn "Eternal Father, Strong to Save" is a favorite hymn for many Christians across diverse contexts. First published in an English language hymnal in the 1860s, it has been a mainstay in hymnals since then, a hymn of prayer to God for safety and provision amid the turmoil of life. The hymn makes use of seafaring imagery, which is likely why soon after its initial publication, it became associated with the United States Navy, eventually becoming the official Navy hymn. This association makes sense as we explore the text, which begins with this stanza. "Eternal Father, strong to save, whose arm hath bound the restless wave, who bates the mighty ocean deep, its own appointed limits keep. Oh, hear us when we cry to thee for those in peril on the sea." The stanzas proceed to recall moments in Scripture when God was present to those across diverse journeys in their pathways of life. We open today's program with this hymn, sung by the choir of St. John's College.

Eternal Father, Strong to Save, text by William Whiting and music by John V. Dykes. Christopher Robinson conducted the choir of St. John's College with accompanist Alan Walker. We continue with more hymnody with water imagery with our next hymn, My Life Flows On in Endless Song, more commonly known by its secondary title, How Can I Keep from Singing? With this hymn, we recall the gospel text appointed for this week in worship, an account of Jesus walking on water. When the disciples saw him, they were afraid, thinking he was a ghost, but he told them, "Take heart, it is I. Do not be afraid." In the hymn we'll hear next, we hear a refrain that invites in us that same calm and trust. No storm can shake my inmost calm, while to that rock I'm clinging. Since Christ is Lord of heaven and earth, how can I keep from singing? We'll hear a setting of the hymn by American composer Eric Nelson. Nelson's setting begins with gentle a cappella treble singing, and soon it becomes clear that the music also includes familiar hymn tunes that people may not associate with this particular hymn. Listen for those tunes and consider what they evoke for you.

We heard My Life Flows On, an Endless Song, How Can I Keep From Singing, hymn by Robert Lowry and arranged by Eric Nelson. John Ferguson conducted the St. Olaf Cantorai of Northfield, Minnesota. After the disciples saw Jesus walking on the sea, Peter spoke up, wanting yet more proof that it was really him. Lord, if it is you, command me to come to you on the water. Jesus did just that. So Peter stepped out on the sea, felt afraid, and began to sink, crying out for Jesus. The gospel writer describes the end of the scene this way. Jesus immediately reached out his hand and caught him, saying to him, "You of little faith, why did you doubt?" When they got into the boat, the wind ceased, and those in the boat worshipped him, saying, "Truly, you are the Son of God." We hear now a sung account of this event in the life of Jesus by composer Noble Kane. Listen for how the composer sets the text with dramatic turns of dynamics and texture.

J. Michael Thompson conducted the Schola Cantorum of St. Peter the Apostle in Chicago, Illinois. They sang Noble Cain's musical setting of verses from Matthew 14, "In the night Christ came walking." Our next piece of music is a gospel hymn, "Take My Hand, Precious Lord." In light of our Matthew reading for this week, we might imagine these words being sung by Peter or by others of the disciples as they saw Jesus walking on the water but struggled to believe that it was him. The first stanza prays, "Precious Lord, take my hand, lead me on, let me stand. I am tired, I am weak, I am worn. Through the storm, through the night, lead me on to the light. Take my hand, precious Lord, lead me home."

Take My Hand, Precious Lord, a hymn by Thomas A. Dorsey, arranged by Ed Lajeski, and sung by the St. Olaf Choir with Anton Armstrong conducting. Our final piece on today's program is It Is Well With My Soul, a text by Horatio G. Spafford, set to the music of Philip Bliss and arranged by Renee Clausen. We'll hear it sung by the Wartburg Choir of Waverly, Iowa, under the direction of Lee Nelson. In Psalm 85, appointed for worship this week to accompany the narrative of Jesus walking on water, the psalmist includes these words: "Let me hear what God the Lord will speak, for he will speak peace to his people, to his faithful, to those who turn to him in their hearts." We give thanks for the peace of God that passes all understanding in our final hymn of today's program. The composer of this hymn lived through a traumatic family event as a young adult, when his wife and daughters were in a tragic steamship accident that killed more than 200 people, including his four daughters. As Spafford traveled overseas after the tragedy and passed the site of the accident, he began writing the words to this hymn. In light of that story of heartache, we hear these words from the hymn writer: "When peace like a river attendeth my way, when sorrows like sea billows roll, whatever my lot, thou hast taught me to say, it is well with my soul."

Sing for Joy explores in sacred music the biblical themes of Christian worship each week throughout the liturgical year. Your host is Reverend Alexandra Jacob. The series is a production of St. Olaf College. Sing for Joy's music director is Andrew Jacob. Our communications coordinator is Carolyn Pearson. The program is engineered and edited by Grant Fergueli and Mia Pardo. Sean Tonko is the program's producer, and our executive producer is Jeffrey O'Donnell. Join us again next week when we present Sing for Joy.

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1: Years ago, there was a famous evangelist by the name of Wilbur Chapman. One occasion when he was in London, he had an opportunity to meet the famous General William Booth, who founded the Salvation Army. At that time, William Booth was past 80 years of age. Dr. Chapman listened very reverently as the old general spoke of the trials and the conflicts and the victories of his own spiritual pilgrimage. And then the American evangelist asked the general if he would disclose his secret for success. He hesitated a second, Dr. Chapman said, and I saw the tears come into his eyes and steal down his cheeks, and then he said, "I will tell you the secret. God has had all there was of me. There have been men with greater brains than I, men with greater opportunities, but from the day I got the poor of London on my heart and a vision of what Jesus Christ could do with the poor of London, I made up my mind that God would have all of William Booth that there was to have. And if there's anything of power in the Salvation Army today, it is because God has all the adoration of my heart, all the power of my will, and all the influence of my life. God will have all of William Booth that there is to have." Years ago, when that statement was recounted in the presence of his daughter Catherine, she said this: "God having all of William Booth wasn't really his secret. His secret was that he never took it back." I want to read a few verses to you from Ephesians chapter 4. Ephesians chapter 4, I'm reading the opening verses of the chapter. "As a prisoner for the Lord, then, I urge you to live a life worthy of the calling you have received. Be completely humble and gentle. Be patient, bearing with one another in love. Make every effort to keep the unity of the Spirit through the bond of peace. There is one body, one Spirit, just as you were called to one hope when you were called. One Lord, one faith, one baptism, one God and Father of all, who is over all and through all and in all. But to each one of us, grace has been given as Christ apportioned it. This is why it says, when he ascended on high, he led captives in his train and gave gifts to men. What does he ascended mean, except that he also descended to the lower earthly regions? He who descended is the very one who ascended higher than all the heavens in order to fill the whole universe. It was he who gave some to be apostles, some to be prophets, some to be evangelists, some to be pastors and teachers, to prepare God's people for works of service, so that the body of Christ may be built up until we all reach unity in the faith and in the knowledge of the Son of God and become mature, attaining to the whole measure of the fullness of Christ. Then we will no longer be infants tossed back and forth by the waves and blown here and there by every wind of teaching and by the cunning and craftiness of men in their deceitful scheming. Instead, speaking the truth in love, we will in all things grow up into him who is the head, that is Christ. From him the whole body, joined and held together by every supporting ligament, grows and builds itself up in love as each part does its work." William Booth's secret was that he said that God would have all that there was to have of William Booth. And his daughter adds, the writer, that he never took that back. I'm going to appeal to you today, my beloved friends, my brothers and sisters in Christ, not to take back what you gave to God. There is nothing that causes more distress to those of us who are pastors and preachers in the Church of God than to see men and women who start out fine, start out very well, somehow becoming hindered in their walk with God, and then fizzling out in the end. It's not the way you begin, it's the way you end the walk that really counts. Some of you came into the faith this past year. Some of you came into a new understanding and a new commitment to Christ during previous months. My appeal to you is this: don't take back what you've given to God. Don't take your home back Don't take your mind back, your will back. Don't take it back. If you've given it to him, then don't take it back. I want to make 4 or 5 suggestions to you as to some of the things that we need to do as a congregation. And the first thing I want to suggest is that we ought to cultivate our walk with God. If there is going to be a Christ-likeness in your life and in your home, then, my dear friend, you have got to make up your mind. You have got to determine under God today that you will do the best that you can do according to the strength that he gives you to cultivate your walk with God. These words are the words that have been burning into my mind ever since we first looked at Ephesians chapter 4. As a prisoner for the Lord, then, I urge you to live a life worthy. Live a life worthy. The old authorized version has it, walk worthy. Live a life worthy. Walk worthy of the calling you have received. You have been a greatly privileged people. All of us have been greatly privileged. Privileged that God should love us. Privileged that God should call us out of darkness. He hasn't called your brother, perhaps. He hasn't called your friends or the rest of your family. But he's called you. He's called you. He hasn't passed you by. And he's called you out of darkness. And he's called you into his glorious and wonderful light. Therefore, live a life worthy. That's the injunction of the scripture today. Live a life worthy of the calling that we have received. We are prisoners of the Lord, says the Apostle Paul. A prisoner's got no rights of his own. His wrists are in chains. His ankles are in chains. He does not have the liberty and the freedom that others have got. And if you're a Christian, my dear friends, while in one sense you have been liberated in a sense that no one else can liberate you, and in a sense in which others are not liberated, in another sense you have been chained and manacled. You have been shackled to the Lord Jesus Christ, and you are not your own anymore. You belong to him. You're a prisoner of the Lord. Now, if you're going to cultivate that kind of walk with God, I want to suggest that there are certain things that you need to take seriously. And the first is, you've got to take seriously the matter of having time alone with God each day. You've got to take your quiet times seriously. You've got to take seriously this matter of setting aside time with God each day. Now, every time I talk about the quiet time, I feel a kind of restraint in my spirit, because I know that while this is so essential, there are some Christians who have been pulled into bondage as a result of it. But nevertheless, it is important, if you're going to cultivate a walk with God, to spend time with him, meditating on his word, seeking his will, studying his word, getting something of heaven into your soul. You must spend time alone with God. If you're going to cultivate a walk with God, then I believe that you have got to ask God to help you to develop an awareness of the ups and the downs of the spiritual life. There is so much pressure today from certain groups on the periphery of Christian doctrine who are insisting that you are not to have the struggles in the Christian life that some people have. That you're never to be sick, never to be poor, never to struggle the way some people do. But my dear friends, the fact of the matter is this, the Christian life is a battle. It's a struggle. And the Christian life does have ups and downs. And if you do not familiarize yourself with the ups and the downs of the Christian life, then you are going to be thrown. And you cannot cultivate a walk with God if you have a false view of what it means to walk with God. There are times when Christians feel deserted by God. There are times when our souls are dry and barren. There are times when we struggle with temptation and tribulation. There are times when we feel that we've fallen, when in fact we do sin. There are times when our prayers aren't answered. There are times like that. There are times when we feel as if God has just hidden his face from us and left us to struggle on our own, and we don't know, spiritually speaking, whether we're coming or going. That's the way we feel. And dear friends, if you're going to cultivate your walk with God, then I believe you've got to familiarize yourself with the ups and the downs of the Christian life. That is why it is important to get into Bible study. Whether you do it on your own or whether you do it with the church, it's important to get into Bible study. And in fact, both are important. Corporate study, where we meet together under the instruction of one of the pastors whom God has raised up, and private study, where you allow God to speak directly to your heart through his word. Both are necessary. You should cultivate the reading of good books and ask for advice there, and to search around for good material so you can feed your soul on the stuff that will really help you. And I want to tell you something, that good books are not easy to read. Very few good books are easy to read. If you're going to read a good book that's going to feed your soul, you're going to have to exercise your mind. God gave you a mind. He gave you a mind. And you must exercise that mind and discipline that mind to read and to study some of the riches that have come to us from great writers of the past. The accumulated wisdom of the church, put on and kept for us and preserved in the providence of God so that we may benefit from it today. Read the good books. And I believe, my friends, that if we're going to cultivate our walk with God, then not only do we need time alone with God, not only do we need to develop an awareness of the ups and downs of the Christian life, but we also need to guard our personal relationships. You cannot have an unclouded walk with God if you're having a clouded walk with your friends or your neighbors or your family. How can you have unclouded communion with God when you're at loggerheads with somebody in the church? How can you do that? How can you have an unclouded walk with God when you've just insulted your wife or put down your kids or refused to obey God's laws and orders for the home? It doesn't work like that, my friend. If you want a good horizontal relationship, you've got to have a good vertical relationship. If you want a good vertical relationship, you've got to have a good horizontal relationship. That's the way it is. So the church, how can you do that? How can you have an unclouded walk with God when you've just insulted your wife or put down your kids or refused to obey God's laws and orders for the home? It doesn't work like that, my friend. If you want a good horizontal relationship, you've got to have a good vertical relationship. If you want a good vertical relationship, you've got to have a good horizontal relationship. That's the way it is. So the Apostle Paul warns us in Galatians 5 verse

that our walk with him and our relationship with him is seen in the way we deal with each other. And that is why in Galatians 5 verse 14, the Apostle Paul says this. He says the entire law, the Ten Commandments, the entire law is summed up in a single command. Love your neighbor as yourself. Love him as yourself. How do you guard your relationships? My friends, I think you ought to know that it's important to guard your relationships, because the scripture says in Proverbs 16 verse 7, when a man's ways are pleasing to the Lord, he makes even his enemies to live at peace with him. When you're pleasing God and you're living in a relationship with God that is unclouded, God has got a wonderful providential way of even sorting out those who are opposed to you. And you've got to cultivate those relationships. You've got to guard against them. And I know only too well, because we're all human beings, how we rub each other up the wrong way. Many of you come to church Sunday by Sundays with all kinds of baggage that you've accumulated during the week because of wrong things that have happened at home or at work. Colleagues at work that have got on your nerves and you've lashed out at them. Immediately you're feeling guilty and your walk with God is clouded. So I believe that if you're going to guard your relationship, then you've got to dwell upon the command to love each other. You search through the scriptures with a concordance, you'll find one after another, the Lord Jesus Christ saying, a new commandment I give to you, that you love one another. Or 1 Peter chapter 3 and verse 8, love as brethren, be pitiful, pitiful. There's an expression of love. Or be courteous, there's an expression of love. Love as brethren, be courteous. I don't know if you've ever known this, my dear friends, or ever struck you that lack of courtesy is lack of love. Dwell upon the things that you agree upon, not the things you disagree upon. J.I. Packer has written a very good little book. It's a little classic, really, called Evangelism and the Sovereignty of God. And interestingly enough, in this little book, Packer records a conversation that took place between two great figures of the past, Charles Simeon, great Calvinist evangelical, and John Wesley, the great Arminian. And Simeon records the conversation in his diary. And this is how it went. The two of them met together on December the 20th, 1784. And they were going to have some kind of a discussion or debate. And this is what Simeon says. Sir, this is to John Wesley, I understand that you are called an Arminian, and I have been sometimes called a Calvinist. Therefore, I suppose we are to draw daggers. But before I consent to begin the combat, with your permission, I'll ask you a few questions. Pray, sir, do you feel yourself a depraved creature, so depraved that you would never have thought of turning to God if God had not first put it into your heart? Yes, says Wesley, I do indeed. And do you utterly despair of recommending yourself to God by anything you can do and look for salvation solely through the blood and righteousness of Christ? Yes, solely through Christ, says Wesley. But, sir, supposing you were at first saved by Christ, are you not somehow or other to save yourself afterwards by your good works? No, I must be saved by Christ from first to last. Allowing then that you were first turned by the grace of God, are you not in some way or other to keep yourself by your own power? No. What then? Are you to be upheld every hour and every moment by God as much as an infant in its mother's arms? Yes, altogether, says Wesley. And is all your hope in the grace and mercy of God to preserve you to his heavenly kingdom? Yes, I have no hope but in him. Then, says Simeon, with your leave, I will put up my dagger again. For this is all my Calvinism. This is my election. This is my justification by faith, my final perseverance. It is in substance all that I hold and as I hold it. And therefore, if you please, instead of searching out terms and phrases to be a ground of contention between us, we will cordially unite in those things wherein we agree. My dear friends, when you love each other, then dwell upon the things you agree upon. And make allowances for the fact that others can hold differing views from you. And if you're going to guard your relationships, then dwell upon each other's good points. Not the bad points all the time. All right, you may have been married to the guy for 20 years, but something must be good. You must have seen something in him sometime. And if you're going to guard your relationships with others, then you've got to remember that you are brothers and sisters in Christ. And it's not out of place occasionally to express appreciation. Then I'd like to say that if you're going to guard your relationship with others, then I believe that you've got to be the first one to make a move to put things right. 1 Corinthians chapter 13 says this, love is not proud. And far more harm is done, particularly in the homes of our land, because husbands and wives are too proud to make the first move. So things snowball and escalate until a minor issue is magnified out of all proportion, and the whole family is disrupted. Be the first

one to put things right. The first one. Will you make up your mind to do that today? It doesn't matter how much you've been wronged, will you put it right? Doesn't matter how much the other guy needs to apologize, will you put it right? Will you go and put it right? Then the second thing I'd like to mention in connection with this kind of responsible Christianity is not only the fact that we need to cultivate our walk with God, but we also need to work at our home lives. I cannot express to you the importance of a good home if you are a Christian. If you're a married person today, then I want you to know that your walk with God will be affected every day depending on what happens in your home. Every day. I know that some of you who are women and have unsympathetic husbands, you can't always control the vibes that somehow spring up in your home. And if you're a Christian husband with an unconverted wife, you can't always control it. I realize that. But I'm speaking to a vast majority here who are all Christians. And I'm saying to you today that your homes must be the best home in the street. There must be more warmth there than anywhere else. And more love there, and more acceptance there, and more courtesy there, and more order there, and more discipline there than in any of the other homes in your street if you're a Christian. Oh, the importance of a good home. Do you know that a bad home life biblically disqualifies a man from being a pastor or an elder in the church? You need to observe God's order in the home. You need to find out what the scripture says about your role in the home, whether you're a husband or a wife or a child. And let me speak to those of you who are younger here for just a moment. Let me just say right away that what we need today again is for God to baptize his church with obedience to their parents and honor and respect for those who are older. And I know that many of you are living with unsaved husbands and unsaved wives, unsaved spouses, and it's a great cause of tension and heartache to you. There's no time to go into all, but I want to say to you today that whether your home, whether your husband or your wife is saved or unsaved, you need to be a witness in your home. If God has spoken to your heart in any way at all. Third thing I want to mention to you is that you have an obligation, if you have given your life to God and committed your life to him, not to forsake fellowship. I find that very strange to have to say that. Do you know that, friends? And to my mind, it's a sad and a grievous thing today that any pastor has to actually say that to any of the Lord's people. But it has become very evident to numbers of pastors. I speak to many of my friends in the ministry from around the country, discover the same thing. It's almost as if there's a spirit of laziness and negligence that has come into the churches of our land today. And somehow people haven't seen the importance of worship services and Bible studies on a regular, ongoing basis. Here in our church, it's a very real thing because our records have shown that, relatively speaking, very small proportions of our committed membership come to things on a consistent and a regular basis. And the Apostle Paul actually addresses this problem in Hebrews chapter 10. This is what he says. Let us consider how we may spur one another on toward love and good deeds. Let us not give up meeting together as some are in the habit of doing. But let us encourage one another all the more as you see the day approaching. All the more as you see the day approaching. And I listen to a whole array of excuses week by week of the Lord's people who've been washed in the precious blood of the Lamb and who are hurling on through life to face a judgment day one day to give an account to God for the things done in the flesh. A whole array of excuses as to why they don't come to prayer meetings, why they don't come to Bible studies, why they can't come to church twice on a Sunday. William Bootham, I quoted early on, was told by a doctor at the age of 17 that he's not to be involved in Christian work because it was too strenuous. He was a weak, ailing lad. At 17, he was a lay preacher in the Methodist church. The doctor said, quit it, cut it out, because you're not going to be able to take it physically. You're a sick man. He had every excuse not to do it. He didn't have to walk the miles over the hills to go and preach in the little chapels that he went to preach in. Didn't have to do that. But you see, his heart was aflame. That's the difference, friends. When your heart is aflame, you can't help yourself. He lived to the age of 83 and established in his day the greatest and the most powerful Christian organization for good in his day. Because he refused to take the excuses that the devil offered not to do God's work.
He refused. And I want to say to you today that God's word places a command upon all of us not to forsake the assembling of ourselves together. It's the way to draw near to God, according to Hebrews chapter 10. It's the way to get strength to hold out, according to Hebrews chapter 10. It's the way to spur each other on to good deeds, to encourage each other in the Christian life. It's the place from which God chooses to raise up those who are going to serve Him in full-time service. And I want to tell you that according to another text in Hebrews chapter 13 and verse 17, it is impossible to pastor your soul unless you come to fellowship. Unless you come to fellowship, it's impossible to do it. Obey your leaders, submit to their authority. They keep watch over you as men who must give an account. Obey them so that their work will be a joy, not a burden, for that would be no advantage to you. I know that sometimes when you read these Bible verses, it sounds like we're pleading our own case, and I'm not doing that at all. Do you know, my friends, that there are some people who are Christians, or say they are Christians, who are impossible to help? They are impossible to pastor. Because you see, there's one little word there that they don't take much cognizance of. It's the word submit. Submit. Obey your leaders and submit to their authority. I can name you men right now who come to mind as I stand here. Men and women who I've spoken to, even in this past week, who will always remain in the spiritual doldrums and who will always be a problem to the Church of Jesus Christ. Not all of them of this church, let me tell you. But let me tell you, they'll always be a problem to whatever church they go to. Do you know why? Because in their hearts, there is no submission to the authority that God has placed in the church. No respect. No submission to it at all. And they are impossible to help. They're impossible to pastor. They're impossible to guide. They're impossible to advise. They're impossible to be included. It's impossible to include them in the overall working of the church. Because somehow there's a kind of a rebellion and a hardness in their hearts that is almost impossible to define. So the scripture says, do not forsake the assembling of yourselves together. Lots of people today, I believe, who hide behind all kinds of excuses in that regard. I do not believe that you want to do that. I believe some of us have done it in the past, but I'm appealing to you today. I'm appealing to you to say to yourself today, no more excuses. No more excuses. I'm meeting with the people of God. They're my people. They're my people. They've been washed in the blood I've been washed in. They're going to my heaven. They belong to my Savior. That's where my God's word is preached and proclaimed. I'll be there. Now, I want to suggest to you in the next place that if you're going to be a responsible Christian, that you need to use your money correctly. Have you ever wondered what the church does with your money? I want to tell you, it doesn't send the ministers on holidays, that's for sure. We need staff, and we need help, and we need facilities. Not to build up our little empire. God knows that as far as I'm concerned, He could breathe fire upon this whole lot and burn it to ashes in the ground. It's not the building that is important to me or to anyone else here. It's what the facilities enable us to do in the interests of the kingdom. But I want to say just finally that I believe there ought to be intelligent involvement on the part of each and every one of you. Lots of folk coming to the church and being spectators. That, my friends, is hopeless. Church will never get on with spectators. And yet I want to say that we would rather struggle along with a tiny minority of workers than to have the church clogged up with a whole lot of workers who are not totally committed to the Lord Jesus Christ. Now, there are many people sitting in the audience today who have said from time to time, well, I'd like to do this, but you see, I'm too shy. And I want you to know today that if shyness keeps you back from doing what God has gifted you to do and equipped you to do, then that shyness is a sin. It's not an excuse. You have been washed in the blood of the Lamb, and God called you to live a life that is worthy of the calling you've received. And you may have come to the services this past week and been touched by the word and stood up there somewhere in this auditorium. You might have said, Lord, I'm the man speaking to, I'm the one, and I want you to have my entire life. Then you need to do something about that today. And I want you to know that God does not expect you, nor does this church expect you, to do what you cannot do. If you can't sing, we won't get you to sing. Right? If you can't teach, we won't get you to teach. You are to do what you can do, not what you can't do, but what you can do, no matter how simple and mundane it is, to give that to the Lord Jesus Christ. To do that, my dear friends, you've got to develop a burden. Sorry to quote so much from William Booth,
today, but I want to just end by referring to one more incident in the great man's life. You see, William Booth knew that he would never be able to reach the entire city of London, with all its poor and its drunken, its criminals, its orphans and its homeless, by himself. He needed to recruit people, so he set out to do it, and one of the people he wanted to recruit was his own son, Bramwell. The boy was 17 years old when his father took him out one night. For the first time, his father took him into one of London's 100,000 pubs. And there the young lad saw the sight that had stirred his father. Men with inflamed faces, drunken, disheveled women, openly suckling tiny children, and the reek of gin and tobacco and acrid bodies. Most of the pubs kept a special set of steps to help even small children to reach the counter where they could buy a penny glass of gin. Bramwell learned that children less than 5 years of age knew the raging agonies of delirium tremens. Some died from cirrhosis of the liver. Bramwell looked at the degradation inside the pub. Then his father said quietly, "These are our people. These are the people I want you to live for and bring to Christ." My dear friends, intelligent involvement.

0: A great and a classic hymn to bless your morning. In fact, taken from the 16 Great Hymns compilation album. It's called The King Is Coming. And thank you so much for allowing us to share the hope of Jesus Christ through our teaching, preaching, and music. We're now going to move into J. Mark Horst's program, Hope for Today. And indeed, his message is about the King coming. Right after that, we'll hear from a children's dramatized story in the program, Witness at the Water.
1: Welcome to Hope for Today, a weekly Bible teaching program that will bring you hope for every day. It is an honor to be with you today as we look into Scripture and, with God's help, understand who God wants us to be. This program is produced by Heralds of Hope, and our goal is to use media to make disciples. Today, our lesson in Mark brings us to the beginning of Jesus' last week. This passage in Mark 11 is known as the triumphal entry, and in today's lesson, we will look at a few Old Testament prophecies which were fulfilled when Jesus came riding into Jerusalem on a donkey. Allow this to increase your awe and faith in Scripture. No other book or person comes close to predicting the future as accurately and precisely as the Bible. For many people, this is a major reason they believe in the Bible, and it is a truth that needs reckoned with. How can prophecies given 500 to 1,000 years ago just happen to come true down to the smallest detail? This is God at work. Be encouraged. God's word is true, and all God said will happen. Pastor J. Mark is here now to share today's lesson.
2: There are a lot of things that you and I cannot know about the future. But we can know some things about the future because the prophecies of the Bible are incredibly accurate. You know, this is a fact that has convinced many former skeptics that the Bible is true. What they did was they set out to prove that the Bible was a man-made document and that it was filled with errors. But as they studied and researched it, guess what? They came to the opposite conclusion. It is God's inspired word to us. Our text today is from Mark chapter 11, verses 1 to 11, and it focuses on the last week of Jesus' life. It contains prophecies about Jesus, prophecies that were given many years before he came to earth. And so I invite you to join me as we look at several prophecies that were fulfilled in what we call the triumphal entry. I've titled our study, The King is Coming. Follow along as I read Mark 11, beginning with verse 1. Now when they drew near to Jerusalem, to Bethphage and Bethany at the Mount of Olives, he sent two of his disciples, and he said to them, Go into the village opposite you, and as soon as you have entered it, you will find a colt tied on which no one has sat. Loose it and bring it. And if anyone says to you, Why are you doing this? Say, The Lord needs it, and immediately he will send it here. So they went their way, and they found the colt tied by the door outside on the street, and they untied it. But some of those who stood there said to them, What are you doing, untying the colt? And they spoke to them just as Jesus had commanded. So they let them go. Then they brought the colt to Jesus and threw their clothes on it, and he sat on it. And many spread their clothes on the road, and others cut down leafy branches from the trees and spread them on the road. Then those who went before and those who followed cried out, saying, Hosanna! Blessed is he who comes in the name of the Lord! Blessed is the kingdom of our father David that comes in the name of the Lord! Hosanna in the highest! And Jesus went into Jerusalem and into the temple. So when he had looked around at all things, as the hour was already late, he went out to Bethany with the 12. This text shows us the fulfillment of several prophetic aspects of Jesus' ministry, and these fulfillments should strengthen our faith and confidence in God's promises. The first prophetic aspect I see is the method of his transportation. You know, the scriptures prophesied that Jesus would be a king from the beginning. The angel told his mother Mary that he would sit on the throne of his father David. And you might remember the Magi ask, Where is he who was born king of the Jews? And Micah declared that Jesus would be the ruler of my people Israel. Now, after 30 years or so, that promised king is about to enter David's royal city. The opening sentence of the text mentions two villages, Bethphage and Bethany. Bethany was the town of Mary and Martha and Lazarus. You might remember they were close friends of Jesus. And here it is that Jesus gives two disciples a very interesting command. Go into the village directly ahead of you. As soon as you enter the village, you will find a colt that has never been ridden tied there. Untie the colt and bring it to me. I'm curious, how would you have responded to Jesus' command? Would you please repeat that for us? Are you asking us to steal the donkey colt? You know, Jesus fulfilled the Old Testament messianic prophecies that said that the Messiah would enter the city riding on a donkey. Zechariah 9:9 is very clear. It says, "Rejoice, Jerusalem, your king comes unto you lowly and riding on a donkey." And that prophecy was well known, even though it had been given about 500 years before Jesus was born. He was prophesied to come riding on a donkey. Zechariah's prophecy has its roots in Genesis chapter 49, verses 10 and 11. "The scepter shall not depart from Judah, nor a lawgiver from between his feet until Shiloh comes. And to him shall be the people's obedience, binding his donkey to the vine and his donkey's colt to the choice vine. He washed his garments in wine and his clothes in the blood of grapes." And so deeply rooted in the Jewish consciousness was this hope of the Messiah who would enter Jerusalem on a donkey. Jesus told his disciples that this donkey colt had never carried a rider. And I learned of a stipulation in Jewish history that no one was ever allowed to ride the king's horse or donkey without special permission. Jesus knew the disciples would be questioned when they untied the colt. So he told them, "If anyone says to you, 'Why are you doing this?' this is what you say, 'The Lord needs it, and immediately he will send it here.'" And that's the way the scene unfolded. The owners of the colt protested the taking of their property. But when the disciples told them that the Lord needed the colt, then they released it. I'm assuming that the colt's owners had heard of Jesus before, and so they gave their permission. The disciples took the colt, and they went back to Jesus. Then they removed their outer garments and placed them on the donkey so Jesus wouldn't have to ride bareback. Those in the crowd spread their garments on the ground for the donkey to walk on. Other people broke off palm tree fronds and spread them on the ground for the donkey to walk on. And Jesus is very aware of what is happening. His conduct on this occasion can only have one meaning. It was the public proclamation of himself as the Messiah. And so now at last, his hour, as he referred to it, has come. The message of the prophets is being fulfilled. And just as the method of his transportation had been prophesied, so too was the message of exaltation that greeted him. And that's the second prophetic aspect, the message of his exaltation. The unrestrained enthusiasm of the crowd proves they realized what was happening. They expected Jesus to set up his rule and drive the hated Romans out of their land. Luke's record tells us that the crowds and Jesus got their first glimpse of Jerusalem at this point in the procession. And at that point, the worshipers burst into loud messianic praise and acclamation for all the mighty works that they had seen. Remember? Lazarus, Bartimaeus, and more. The adoring crowds of pilgrims are crying out, "Hosanna! Blessed is the kingdom of our father David that comes in the name of the Lord! Hosanna in the highest!" And so this messianic fervor is animating the people. It's fueling their actions. Recall the incident about a year before this in John chapter 6, after Jesus fed the 5,000, the people attempted to take him by force and make him a king. In that setting, Jesus left the crowds and went into a solitary mountain to be alone. It was not the right time for a coronation, but now is the time. "Hosanna to the Son of David. Blessed is the kingdom of our father David that comes in the name of the Lord." This was the loftiest style in which Jesus could be saluted as the promised deliverer. And again, this message had been written centuries before, and now these cries of praise and acclamation are bursting from the lips of the excited throng as Jesus makes his way toward Jerusalem. The meaning of their message was, the king is coming. But I will tell you this, the next time he comes, his acclamation will be genuine and it will be complete. The final aspect is the meaning of his observation. In his typical abbreviated way, Mark says that Jesus entered the city and the temple, looked around, observed all that was happening. Mark's conclusion seems anticlimactic. However, there's a crucial detail that's essential to our understanding of this event. In Ezekiel's prophecy, approximately 586 BC, he saw a vision of the glory of God leaving the temple, the holy city, and descending upon Bethany at the Mount of Olives. Now, the one whom the scriptures define as the brightness of the glory of God comes from Bethany, from the Mount of Olives, goes into the holy city, and goes to the temple. In Ezra chapter 3, when the foundation of the second temple was laid, many of the older men who had seen the glory of Solomon's temple were weeping. However, the prophet Haggai made an interesting prediction in chapter 2 of his book during that same time period. Who is left among you who saw this temple in its former glory? And how do you see it now? In comparison with it, is this not in your eyes as nothing? Yet now be strong, Zerubbabel, says the Lord, and be strong, Joshua, the son of Jehozadak, the high priest. And be strong, all of you people of the land, says the Lord, and work, for I am with you, says the Lord of hosts. Now listen, because he made a promise. The glory of this latter temple, he's talking about the temple that Jesus visited, shall be greater than the former, says the Lord of hosts. And in this place I will give peace, says the Lord of hosts. And so all along through our study in the Gospel of Mark, we've been waiting for Jesus to arrive in Jerusalem. We've been looking at that since he announced to his disciples that he was going to the holy city to suffer and die. But Jerusalem wasn't his ultimate destination. His ultimate destination was the cross and eventually his return to the Father. In 586 BC, Ezekiel saw the glory of God leaving the temple. Now in our text, the glory of God temporarily returns, but only a few understood that the King was the King of Glory who was about to meet the destiny to which he was called, to give his life as an atonement for our sin. Today, we have examined the method of his transportation, the message of his exaltation, and the meaning of his observation. The fulfillment of each one of these prophecies should strengthen our faith and give us this confidence that the promises that have not yet been fulfilled will be, in due time, fulfilled in their entirety. Yes, the King surely is coming. The question is, are you ready?
1: Thanks, J. Mark, for showing us how Jesus' first coming was predicted many years before he came. There were many years when it hadn't happened. But then, on this day, Scripture was fulfilled. Jesus came into Jerusalem on a donkey. Now, think about Jesus' second coming. There are some who scoff at the promises of his return. And so far, they have been right. But one day, very soon, Jesus will come back, and those who are looking for him will be ready. How can we make sure we are ready for his second coming? Would your life change at all if you knew Jesus was coming next week or next month? We looked at many passages about Jesus' first coming, and it was good. It's encouraging to see how accurate the Bible is. And in closing, here's a verse about Jesus' second coming. I don't claim to know how all of this will happen, but I assure you, I can't wait until it does. This verse is from Zechariah. And in that day, his feet will stand on the Mount of Olives, which faces Jerusalem on the east. And the Mount of Olives shall be split in two, from east to west, making a very large valley. How incredible! Let's be ready for this!
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4: In the Gospel of John, we read, "When Jesus spoke again to the people, he said, 'I am the light of the world. Whoever follows me will never walk in darkness, but will have the light of life.' 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

0: Welcome to a series of children's drama programs, Witness at the Water. In these programs, you will meet Gogo, who will be sharing lots of stories about the living water.
1: In our last episode, we heard that Lindiwe gave her life to Christ. This was after Gogo had explained to her why Jesus came to earth. Gogo told Lindiwe that Jesus is the only way to God, and it is through Jesus that we can have a relationship with God. Today, we hear more about the reason why Gogo came to Molapo District. We also get to hear what's happening in Sipho's life.
2: Good morning, Mr. Kumalo.
3: Morning, Tandi. You are very early for school today.
2: It's such fun walking early in the morning light. Besides, I love getting up early.
4: Can I bring you another cup of coffee?
3: I would have loved another one, but I don't want you to be late for school.
4: That's no problem. The water is already boiled. It will take a moment to prepare. Tandy, we will get going as soon as I finish preparing the coffee.
2: That's okay.
4: Here's the coffee, and goodbye. We'll see you after school.
3: Bye, my girls.
5: Oh, Lindiwe, you stacked the dishes. Thank you. You are so helpful.
4: You're welcome. Since I'm not late today, I'll be the earlier one to get to school.
2: Hey, Lindiwe.
4: What now?
2: Things have really changed at the Kumalo house. What happened?
4: What have you noticed?
2: I thought that you didn't like the Kumalos.
4: Well, we still have a fight, but to let you know, Tandy, since I have come to know Jesus, those things are just not as important.
2: But we don't understand what God has planned for us and why we have to go through these things.
4: Yes, that's it. You know what? For the first time in my life, I think I really understand what Gogo means when she says that God placed me in the Kumalo house because he wanted me to live there.
2: But how come you have become so nice to Baba and Mama Kumalo?
4: Gogo was showing me in the Bible where it says that we must obey our parents. Look, she wrote it down for me on a piece of paper. It's from Ephesians 6, verse 1 to 3. Can you read it?
2: Children, obey your parents in the Lord, for this is right. Honor your mother and father, which is the first commandment, with a promise that it may go well with you and that you may enjoy long life on earth. But Lindy?
4: Yes?
2: The Kumalos are not your parents. They are only looking after you.
4: That's right. But as Gogo was telling me, it is just the same as having parents. She told me that it's the same when you become part of God's family. Now that I'm a Christian, God is my new father. Now I belong in the family of God.
2: You know, you just said it like how Gogo used to say it.
4: All I know, Tandy, is that since I have tried to follow God's commands, I am not fighting so much with the Kumalos. I think I'm getting used to staying there. In fact, I'm beginning to like...
2: Well, I can't believe that you're no longer fighting with Zinzi and Nontle. These girls, they can be so nasty.
4: Don't get it wrong, Tandy. We still fight now and then, but I'm just asking God to help me to be like Jesus.
2: Lindiwe?
4: Yes?
2: You have certainly changed. I like you like this.
5: Hey girls, you better stop using bad words. Here comes the big Christian.
6: Hey Lindiwe, what makes you so special? You're just a goody-goody.
2: Why don't you just leave her alone?
6: Oh, so you're a Christian too? Another good little girl.
4: Don't be nasty to Tandy. She has done nothing wrong to you.
6: You're just a goody-goody. Why don't you go and play with the little ones?
4: Why are you being so nasty to me? Yes, I'm a Christian. Yes, I love Jesus and he loves me. So what's so wrong with that? Just because I want to live my life for him?
6: I don't want to be a goody-goody. All you Christians are the same. It's church and rules after rules after rules, and God doesn't want you to have fun.
4: Why are you angry? All I'm trying to do is live my life for Jesus. If you had been to church, you would hear how much God loves you. You would know that it is fun to be a Christian.
7: Quiet, girls.
4: Sorry for making noise. Tandy, let's go to our class. I don't want to be in trouble.
2: Wow. You have changed so much, Lindiwe.
8: Sipho, share the bread with Lindiwe.
6: But I'm also hungry.
8: Didn't you take your lunch with you to school, Sipho?
6: I got up too late, Gogo. I just made it to school in time.
4: It's okay, Gogo. I'm not really hungry. Sipho, you can have the bread.
6: Thank you. I was so hungry. I can eat a goat. I get so hungry.
8: Temba, have you heard anything from Nomsa since she went back to school?
5: No, she hasn't written me.
4: I got a letter from her yesterday.
6: Why does she write to you and not me?
8: Come on, Temba. Your letter is most probably on the way.
6: I don't think so.
4: Nomsa said that she is fine. She is enjoying being back at school. She sends her love.
6: Well, not to me. She can't even bother to write to me.
4: I'm going to reply her this afternoon. I've got so much to tell her. Do you think she'll be happy to hear about me becoming a Christian?
8: I'm sure she'll be happy.
6: Why do you keep on talking about the Christian thing, Lindiwe?
8: Temba, you are just cross about Nomsa not writing to you. Don't take it out on Lindiwe.
6: What makes Lindiwe so special that she can call herself a Christian? I am the clever one. I can run faster than her. So what makes all this stuff so special?
2: Stop being nasty, Temba.
6: This Christian stuff is for little children. Isn't it, Sipho?
5: Well, I'm not sure, Temba.
6: Come on, Sipho. Just the other day you were saying that Lindiwe and all your Christian talk irritates you. Didn't you say that?
5: Temba, you know I didn't say that. Don't put words in my mouth.
8: Temba, it doesn't matter what you think. Jesus still loves you. He has a special plan for you in life.
6: I am not staying around here to hear about this God stuff. Sipho, are you coming with me?
5: Not now, Temba. I haven't finished my lunch.
6: Well, I'm going. I'll see you all at home later.
2: I don't know why Temba is being so funny, Gogo. I think he's just upset about Nomsa not writing a letter to him. Please don't be angry with him.
8: It's all right, Tandi. I'm just sad that Temba will not listen to what I'm trying to tell him about God's love for him, and that God is more important than his running.
4: Gogo, do you think that we can pray for Temba, that he may come to know Jesus?
8: Of course, Lindiwe. Well, let's pray now.
6: We must be going. I've got homework to do. Thanks so much for the lunch. I'm not so hungry anymore. Maybe I can have a sandwich.
4: Maybe you can have a goat on your sandwich.
2: Yes, I must go too. I also have homework to do. Come on, Lindiwe, let's go.
4: You go ahead, guys. We are going to pray for Temba. I'll see you tomorrow.
1: The principal told the children that there was going to be an end-of-term achievement ceremony tomorrow. All the kids were to invite their parents for this special event.
4: Gogo, I don't think I'll ever win a prize at school. We have to go to the prize given tomorrow and I don't want to go.
8: Why?
4: I never win a prize.
8: But Lindiwe, it's more important that you are living your life for Jesus. Prizes come after that.
4: Do you think that if I pray to God, He will help me to be an achiever to win a prize?
8: God expects us to study and prepare properly for exams. And of course, He will help us to do that.
1: The day for the prize giving finally arrived, and the principal welcomed everyone, including Mr. Rapoto, the village Induna. The principal challenged the people that sometimes people who make a difference in our lives are not always the rich. He asked people to think about one teacher who helps at school, one friend who has helped you in difficult times, one person who taught you something worthwhile, or to think about a person who makes you feel appreciated and special. These people care.
4: Believe it, Gogo. I'd never won a prize before. Baba said you framed my certificate.
2: You deserve it.
6: My little brother, I am proud of you. If anyone deserves to win, it is you.
8: Well done, Sipho. Where are you going and when do you leave?
4: I am not sure, Gogo. The principal said he would talk to my father. They will arrange when I will leave. All I know is that it's somewhere near Kanyeni.
8: I'm so happy to see how God is working in your life, Sipho. Everyone can see how you have changed.
4: Thank you, Gogo.
8: Maybe now you will think of running the race of your life for Jesus. Like I said the other day.
2: I don't think this Jesus stuff and praying works, Gogo. He doesn't answer when we pray to him.
8: What are you talking about, Tandi?
2: I listened to Lindiwe pray that she'll get a prize, but she didn't win.
8: Oh, I see. Well, Tandi, if you don't study and prepare properly for your exams, you cannot expect God to give you the answers to all your test questions. God expects us to study. We have to work for our achievements. That is what I was saying the other day when I told you about Adam and Eve. Because they were disobedient, because they allowed sin into their lives, we now have to work hard to achieve.
4: I am sorry, Gogo. This Jesus stuff is for little children, not for a man like me. Yes, Gogo, I agree with Temba. I worked hard to win the prize. God had nothing to do with it.
8: But children, you don't understand.
4: Not now, Gogo. Come on, Sipho. Let's go for a run.
2: I'm sorry, Temba and Sipho, acting so rude to you, Gogo.
8: It's okay, Tandi. I'm praying for them. I nearly forgot to tell you girls. I'm going away for a couple of days.
4: Where?
8: I have promised my brother-in-law Tendai Charumba that I will spend some time at the farm. It's been so long since I visited.
2: What did you say you're visiting, Gogo?
8: My sister's husband, Tendai Charumba. How did you know him?
2: That's the person whose farm Sipho is going to for the job shadow program.
8: Well, don't tell him. I'll surprise him when he gets there.
4: What are you doing here, Gogo?
8: Hello, Sipho.
4: Hello, Gogo.
8: Yes, it is a surprise. It's good to see you. And you know what? I've been waiting for you.
4: How did you know I was coming here?
8: Tandi and Lindiwe told me. Well, come through. Sipho, meet Mr. Charumba, my brother-in-law.
9: Hello, Sipho. It's good to see you again.
4: I'm glad to be here, Mr. Charumba.
9: You can call me Uncle Tendai. Now let me show you where you will be sleeping. You will be sharing the room with my son Munya. Then, when we are done, you can get to work. There's a lot to be done in your 2 weeks here.
8: Don't be too hard on Sipho. He's just a little boy.
9: I'm not going to be hard on him. He can't just stand around. He has a lot to learn and a lot to do.
8: He's a good boy and a hard worker too. I'm sure that you two will get on well.
9: Well, I have work to do. I need to be going. You know, it takes a lot of work to run a farm. I nearly forgot. After supper, I will have to teach Sipho woodwork. He must complete a project for the 2 weeks he is here.
4: Good morning, Gogo.
8: Morning, Sipho. You look happy.
4: Yes, I thought I knew all about farming, but Uncle Tendai has taught me so many things already. I can't wait to go home and try all this. I'm going to change my whole vegetable garden.
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1: A quick time check. It is 9 o'clock, and just a reminder to you that we absolutely enjoy praying for you, friend. It is a blessing to be able to intercede on your behalf. And if you have a prayer request today, please be sure to share that with us. And while we're on the topic of prayer, I would invite you to please pray for the ministry of TWR. This is a mighty work, a spiritual work in which we were endeavoring to get the word of God into all four corners of the globe. And so we would appreciate your prayer support. We're going to move into question and answer through the Bible with J. Vernon McGee starting now.
2: Scripture says that we are to test every spirit to see if it comes from God. But what does that mean? Well, stay with us today and we'll find out together.

0: Welcome to the question and answer program with our Bible teacher, Dr. J. Vernon McGee. This program is a ministry of the Through the Bible radio network. Now let's get to those questions. Our first one comes to us from a listener in Los Angeles who writes, "In studying Titus chapter 2, verse 11, I came to the understanding that the verse was saying that all men would have the opportunity to be exposed to salvation through the gospel. What is your opinion on this verse?"
1: Well, I personally believe that the verse means something just a little different than that. But let's read the verse first. And that's verse 11 of chapter 2 of the little epistle to Titus. It reads, "For the grace of God that bringeth salvation hath appeared to all men." And this actually has to do with the appearance of the Lord Jesus as a little baby at Bethlehem, and then yonder in the carpenter's shop, and then as he was yonder in the temple asking and answering questions of the scribes of that day. And later on, he was to have a real encounter with that group, and then his coming, 30 years of age, to begin his ministry, then his arrest, his trial, which was a mockery, and his death upon the cross, and then 3 days later, his resurrection from the dead. And that is what Paul means, "The grace of God that bringeth salvation hath appeared." It means, as appeared to all men. Now God is not just appearing to the nation Israel. He's not just using them as his witness. Now God has a salvation that appeared for all men, the historical Jesus, who came into the world 1,900 years ago, wrought out salvation for all men. Now, it's your business and my business to get this word out to all men. And there never has been a time that all men have heard it. And I'd say that to the condemnation of the church, because we are guilty. We have not obeyed the Lord Jesus in this matter. And until every person on top side of this earth hears the word of God, you and I can't say that we are obedient to Christ. I get a little weary today of all of this talk about I'm totally dedicated to Christ. My life is yielded to him. Well, then why don't you get busy? Why don't you start getting the word of God out? What are you doing? Just sitting there. A great many people that are singing, standing on the promises, are actually sitting on the premises. They're not doing anything. And we need to recognize that that is our business. This is for all men. Now, that's the way that I understand this. And I understand it to mean that here is a salvation that is not for Israel only. You see that the problem that Paul was up against is not a problem that we're up against. There were men like Simon Peter that felt that their ministry was just to the nation Israel, just to their own people. And Simon Peter couldn't actually understand why God would want to save a Roman centurion like Cornelius, although he was apparently to all outward appearances a good man, but he couldn't have been a Roman centurion and been that good. Roman centurions were generally very brutal soldiers. So they wouldn't have got that position. And why would God want to save him? Simon Peter had trouble with that. Paul would had no trouble with that at all. He was the apostle to the Gentiles. But Paul had that problem to get a young man by the name of Titus, a young Jewish convert who now wants to witness for Jesus, to see that the grace of God that bringeth salvation hath appeared to all men, and that that grace of God now is for all men. And that is what you and I are to do today, is to try to get this word out to all men. And I believe that that is actually our primary business.
0: Our next question comes to us from a listener in Columbia, Pennsylvania, who says, "Could you please explain how Christians are to test the spirits, whether they are of God, as indicated in 1 John 4, verse 1?
1: And we're told very definitely, "Beloved, believe not every spirit." And just because the thing today is religious and uses a Bible doesn't mean that that is a work of God. we're told here, but try the spirits, whether they are of God, because many false prophets are gone out into the world. All kinds of cults and isms arise out here, and they grow and thrive in this area. And this is really a place where you need to try the spirits. Now, I think that a great many gullible people have been taken in by these cults. Now, what is it that characterized these people that went into a cult? Now, I disagree today with the psychologist that has got the word out that all of us today are vulnerable. All are not vulnerable. No Christian, no child of God is vulnerable to this sort of thing. Even when Antichrist appears, the Lord Jesus Christ says that he'll be a miracle worker. And he says if it is possible to deceive the elect, he'd be able to deceive the elect, but it's not possible. Now you can fool them for a while, but they'll catch on. We have seen that over the years here. Right now, there have come to us letters relative to a certain cult. And I can't mention these things on radio, but these people have come out of this cult. And I have one letter from a man that's quite interesting to read. He says, I do not know how I was fooled for these many years. What was the thing that fooled him? Well, of course, the cult gave him false propaganda. But the interesting thing that characterizes these folk today is ignorance of the Word of God. Here are people who've been exposed to the Word of God. They seem to have no spiritual understanding of the Bible at all. They do not study it. Oh, they read a verse every now and then and may have a little devotion, but they really don't get down to the Word of God. Actually, today, we are seeing a great deal of so-called Bible teaching right now. Instead of giving the water of life, it's vapor. And somebody says, why? They use the Bible and they teach about Jesus, his deity. I know, they do that. Vapor's water, but it's vapor. And it's not really the water of life. And those people never get grounded in the Word of God. I do not believe a person who's grounded in the Word of God can be lured by these charlatans that appear from time to time and lead off a great many people. And they're but it's vapor, and it's not really the water of life. And those people never get grounded in the Word of God. I do not believe a person who's grounded in the Word of God can be lured by these charlatans that appear from time to time and lead off a great many people. And they're generally people that are church-oriented.

0: when they do not, then they're open prey for the first leader that comes along and promises them something for nothing and uses a little magic, and they go after him. My friends, if you are built up in the Word of God solidly, you're not going to be able to do that. That's a way to try the spirits, by the Word of God. You have to use that. And I would say that if anybody comes along and begins to put an emphasis on material things and promises you a great many material things, and it's nice to have them, and it's nice to have that kind of security, but you better beware of that if they've turned from the spiritual to the physical. And there is a great deal today of promising people magic and material things. And that's dangerous. That leads to a charismatic leader. And we just don't need him right now, because the devil's got one that's coming along a little later on. And I just don't like the appearance of so many antichrists in our day.
1: This question's from a listener in Conowingo, Maryland. Hopefully I said that right. He writes, could you please explain Hebrews 10, verses 26 and 27?
0: And I'll read those two verses. For if we sin willfully after that we have received the knowledge of the truth, there remaineth no more sacrifice for sins, but a certain fearful looking for of judgment and fiery indignation, which shall devour the adversaries. That's the end of the quotation that you ask for, Hebrews 10, 26 and 27. Now, I believe if you had read just two or three more verses, it would have explained itself to you. And that is always the danger of drawing out one or two verses. If you're having problem with them, put them back in the context and see what the writer's talking about. All right, now let me read these next two verses. Verse 28 says, he that despised Moses' law died without mercy under two or three witnesses. Of how much sore punishment suppose ye shall he be thought worthy, who hath trodden underfoot the Son of God, and hath counted the blood of the covenant wherewith he was sanctified an unholy thing, and hath done despite unto the Spirit of grace. Very frankly, this is a very frightful passage of Scripture here, and you should put it all together. In fact, it wouldn't hurt to continue reading, but I think we can arrive at the understanding of this. What does it mean to sin willfully after we've received the knowledge of the truth? What is the truth? Well, the truth is what he mentions here about trodding underfoot the Son of God, and hath counted the blood of the covenant wherein he was sanctified an unholy thing. Now, the Lord Jesus Christ died for you, and you hear the gospel, that is, that he died for you, and that he rose again. To sin willfully means you've heard the gospel, and now you very definitely say, no, I won't accept him. I reject him. What you're doing, you're trotting underfoot the Son of God. Imagine God's given his Son to die for you. You turn your back on him. Well, you're actually walking on him, friend, because he did that for you, because he loved you, and he shed his blood for you. That means he paid the penalty for your sins, and you could trust him and be saved. But now if you sin willfully, after you've received this knowledge, there's nothing else God can do for you. There's no other sacrifice for sins. There's no other way of being saved. No man cometh to the Father but by the Son, the Lord Jesus said. He said he was the way, the truth, and the life. And Peter could say to that religious group, he said, there's none other name under heaven given whereby we might be saved. There's no other way. And so that is what you do here. And therefore, there's nothing ahead of you but a certain fearful looking for of judgment and fiery indignation. It's Somebody said, well, I don't

0: don't believe in hell. I don't believe in that. Maybe you don't. And you despise the Son of God. But friends, whether you believe it or not, the only thing ahead of you is hell. Somebody says, my, that's terrible. It sure is. It's an awful thing to reject Jesus Christ. There's no sin as great as the sin of rejecting the Lord Jesus Christ, friend. And that's what he's talking about here. That's what this passage is all about.
1: We come now to a question from a listener in Ladysmith, Wisconsin. She writes, what is your interpretation of Mark chapter 9, verses 49 and 50? They don't seem to fit with the preceding verses on hell. I've asked my pastor, and he gave me some reference books and told me that these are the two hardest verses to interpret in the scriptures. The Scofield Bible does not provide any notes on this verse, and even your book on Mark makes a very brief explanation. Could you enlighten me on this? Are not Christians the salt of the earth?
0: All right. First of all, I want to read the two verses. For every one shall be salted with fire, and every sacrifice shall be salted with salt. Salt is good, but if the salt have lost his saltness, wherewith will ye season it? Have salt in yourselves, and have peace one with another. Now, very frankly, this follows very nicely what has been said before it on the subject of hell. And probably I ought to lift out several verses back of these two verses. And whosoever shall offend one of these little ones that believe in me, it's better for him that a millstone were hanged about his neck and he were cast into the sea. And if thy hand offend thee, cut it off. It's better for thee to enter into life maimed than having two hands to go into hell, into the fire that never shall be quenched, where their worm dieth not and the fire is not quenched. And if thy foot offend thee, cut it off. It's better to enter in halt into life than having two feet to be cast into hell, into the fire that never shall be quenched, where their worm dieth not, and the fire is not quenched. And if thine eye offend thee, pluck it out. It's better for thee to enter into the kingdom of God with one eye than having two eyes to be cast into hell fire, where their worm dieth not, and the fire is not quenched. And then we have these two verses that have been asked. And every one shall be salted with fire, and every sacrifice shall be salted with salt. Now, before we look at that, there are two things I would like to mention. First of all, that of all the books I have on Mark, the one that I have actually found more helpful on the entire gospel is Dr. Schuyler English's book, and it has very helpful notes on this particular passage. And again, it does not go into a great deal of detail, and for a very, I think, sufficient reason. But he also has gathered together the statements that have been made by all the great commentators of the past and what they've had to say about this verse or these two verses. I'd like for you to hear this because some of you, I'm sure, had quite a letdown when I read these two verses, for I'm sure you did not think they were the most difficult in the scripture. But now will you listen to what the great commentators of the past have said? Alexander said, this is one of the most difficult passages in the whole book. Bloomfield said, no passage in the New Testament has so defied efforts to design it a definite interpretation. And Grimm wrote, the passage is exceedingly difficult. Humann wrote, it is exceedingly vexing. Janssen wrote, it is exceedingly obscure. And Lindsay wrote, this is one of the most difficult verses in the New Testament. And Morrison wrote, among the most difficult in the Bible. And Fritzsche wrote, It is one of those passages in which, because of their extraordinary obscurity, crosses seem to be fixed on which to torture expositors. And Ryle wrote, it is one of those knots which are yet untied in the exposition of Scripture. And Jones wrote, these two verses are obscure. There's scarcely a word that does not offer difficulty. And Scroggie wrote, these verses are among the most difficult in the Bible and are almost the despair of expositors. And Wolfe, it is exceedingly vexed. Well, now, friends, with that kind of a viewpoint of these two verses, do you think I can do anything with them? Well, very frankly, I've given you these quotations to let you know how weak my interpretation of it may be. And I think this pastor was very wise in giving to this party several reference books and let them study it for themselves. I wish I could do the same thing. But since this is on radio, I'll just have to do the best I can. Now, let's look at this for just a moment. For everyone shall be salted with fire, and every sacrifice shall be salted with salt. Now, I'd like to take that last expression first. You will find that salt was put in every one of the five sacrifices that are mentioned in the first part of Leviticus. It was in every sacrifice. And you will also find it was especially in the meal offering and given a very separate place there, that salt was to be added to the meal offering. Now, you and I know what salt does. Actually, it seasons anything. And it is a very good seasoning, by the way. And that's what a Christian ought to be, is to be a good seasoning in the world. The Lord deliver us from being bland and being boring. That's two things that I think are almost unforgivable today for a preacher. We are to be like salt in the world. And believe me, it adds a little zip to certain things also. And I, very frankly, would be extremely discouraged in this broadcast if I didn't get some letters, which I do get, saying you're too plain spoken, you ought to tone down what you have to say. Then some accuse me of trying to be sensational. But I appreciate all those criticisms because I sure am not being boring to some people, at least. I've got them up on their toes where they actually, some of them got offended. That's all right, because where's to be salt? You put salt in a raw place on you, and believe me, you know it's there. And a Christian ought to make an impact in this world. Every Christian should. And that meal offering was a picture of the Lord Jesus Christ, actually in his humanity. It was not the deity of Christ there. You find that in the other offerings. But here, in the meal offering, it's just the beauty of Jesus that you see in everything that went into that offering. And salt was one of them. And believe me, you could be sure of one thing. And when the Lord Jesus was around, things began to happen. And that was true of the apostles later on. And you remember it said of Paul that everywhere he went, they either had a revival or a revolution. He either was worshipped or they put him in jail. Those were the two alternatives for him. So that every sacrifice shall be salted with salt. And I think that he's saying here that the child of God should be that kind of a person. And now he says, everyone shall be salted with fire. Now, fire is also a preservative. Salt preserves. And therefore, he uses the expression here that everyone shall be salted with fire. Now, that is one way that they cauterize wounds in the old days, you remember. You read some books that take you back to the early days in England. And those days have always been fascinating to me. A man actually gets an arm cut off. And what do? With the stump that's left? They cauterize it with fire. They put fire to it. Now, that's one way of preserving. And what he's saying here, it's better to have an eye taken out. It's best to have your hand taken off here in this life in order that you not be condemned. And I think this is such strong language that we don't quite get it. That actually, friends, today, if you mean business with God, may I say to you, these verses are difficult because what they're talking about is difficult. And it's difficult for us to accept it today. And I want to say to you, this is strong medicine. And this is what we need, I think, to live to a holy life. Now, that is something else today that's not popular among Christians. God has said, "Be ye holy, for I am holy, saith the Lord." And holiness today is something Christians are actually afraid of, to live a holy life. I think these verses mean just exactly what they say, and we try to tone them down. All of us do. I'll let you hear what I have in my book. And I naturally didn't have time going through the Bible to go into any detail like I am now, but I have this, and I'm reading now. These are strange statements. The thought is that both fire and salt purify. Fire purifies by burning away the dross and impurities. Salt penetrates and burns out the corruption and stays the spread of impurities. If we have salt, the cleansing work of the Word of God working within us, it sanctifies and brings peace.
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0: Music inspired from scripture, music with a message indeed. Damaris Carbo with Rejoice and Be Glad in It, a song taken from Psalm 118 verse 24. And with that wonderful reminder in mind, we're going to join David Bast and Leedy Young in Words of Hope, and today teaching from Lamentations chapter 3.
1: Words of Hope, proclaiming the good news of Jesus Christ in the languages of the world's peoples. Today, David Bast continues his series, Lifting Up the Downcast, how the Bible encourages us when our spirits are low and hope is hard to find. 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What can you do when it looks like your whole world has been destroyed? The Bible tells us to do something very particular, something that might surprise you. It tells us to remember. Here's David Bast.
2: Every year in each Jewish synagogue, a memorial service is held to commemorate the destruction of the Jerusalem temple. Part of that service includes the reading of the Old Testament book of Lamentations, which is a series of poems expressing the grief of the Jewish people when the city of Jerusalem was destroyed and they were taken to Babylon in exile. Tradition ascribes these poems, these lamentations, to the pen of the prophet Jeremiah. Whether or not the traditional authorship of Lamentations is accurate, it is certainly understandable. Jeremiah was known as the weeping prophet, because it was his destiny to speak God's word to the people during the time of their greatest suffering. And Lamentations is nothing if not the cries of a person whose heart has been wounded. Listen to the vivid and powerful imagery with which the writer expresses his pain. God, he says, drove into my heart the arrows of his quiver. He has filled me with bitterness. He has sated me with wormwood. He has made my teeth grind on gravel and made me cower in ashes. My soul is bereft of peace. I have forgotten what happiness is. The worst thing about it all for this sufferer is the sense that God was ultimately responsible for his suffering. I am the man who has seen affliction under the rod of his wrath, he writes. You can understand how he felt. This man's world had been destroyed. He had lost everything he cherished, and God had sat back and permitted it all to happen. It was God's arrows that pierced his heart, God's hand that fed him the bitterness and the gall. This man was obsessed with his suffering. Death and loss were all he could think about. Whenever he closed his eyes, the images were there, filling his mind constantly. My soul continually thinks of it and is bowed down within me. Then, completely unexpectedly, like a shaft of brilliant light piercing the darkest night, this same poet breaks into one of the most powerful statements of faith in the whole Bible. But this I call to mind, he writes, and therefore I have hope. The steadfast love of the Lord never ceases. His mercies never come to an end. They are new every morning. Great is thy faithfulness. The Lord is my portion, says my soul. Therefore I will hope in him. What happened? How did that healing and hope come so suddenly to this wounded heart? The answer is that he remembered something. But this I call to mind, he said, and therefore I have hope. So what was it he remembered? He remembered what God is like. And when he did that, he was overwhelmed again by a sense of the goodness and the love of God. It came over him like a flood. It filled his heart once more. It brought wholeness and healing. He remembered God. Above all, he remembered God's faithfulness. The faithfulness of God is one of his greatest qualities, and its praises are sung again and again throughout the Old Testament. It's related to two other of God's most enduring qualities, his love and his mercy. The steadfast love of the Lord never ceases, says our writer. His mercies never come to an end. They are new every morning. God's love, his steadfast love, is his firm decision to be gracious toward his people. His mercies, that are new every morning, are the expression of that love in action. Because God's love is steadfast and unswerving, his mercies are unending and always new. He continually re-expresses his love in specific acts of kindness and care towards his people. Think of that for just a moment. God's mercy and his love are endless. The multitude of people who are dependent upon them never exhausts them. The unworthiness of our lives doesn't shut them off, despite the things we do daily that legitimately could cause God to stop loving us. Like Israel's manna in the wilderness, so it is with God's mercies. They are new each morning. Every day he renews his care by sending us just what we need for that day. Not for tomorrow, not for the next week, not for next year, but for today. Just enough mercy to get by, to get us through from the time we wake up until the time we go to sleep again. The unfailing love and mercy of God have their source in his faithfulness, the unswerving constancy of God's character. It is because of God's great faithfulness that his love is steadfast and his mercies are ever new. The relationship between these three attributes, love, mercy, and faithfulness, is like a great river of which faithfulness is the source and from which love and mercy continuously flow into our lives. Let's think just a bit more about how God expresses or demonstrates his faithfulness. In the first place, he's faithful to his promises. He always keeps his word. When God makes a promise, he fulfills it. It's as simple as that. Because God is faithful, he can be taken at his word. I wonder if you've ever thought about the mass of paperwork that surrounds us, and especially that governs our human relationships. We make contracts and agreements and treaties. We issue licenses, certificates, guarantees. We sign statements. We seal deeds. All of which are one huge testimony to the basic faithlessness of our human nature. All these things are needed because we can't be trusted to keep our promises, to fulfill our word. That's why we try to bind each other with oaths and witnesses and written documents and the threat of lawsuits. But God has no need of any of that. He is always faithful to what he says he will do. Anything that he has spoken, he will perform. And yet, here's a truly amazing thing. God still commits himself to his people in a formal contract to love him. It's as if he says, I don't need to do this, but I will give you my solemn oath and promise. The phrase steadfast love in this passage from Lamentations 3, verse 22, translates a beautiful Hebrew word that really refers to God's covenant love. And a covenant is a sort of binding promise or agreement. God, who has no need of guaranteeing his word because he's always faithful, nevertheless has bound himself in a solemn covenant to love those who are his. He has signed his name, as it were, to an official promise that he will always be our God, that he'll never leave us or forsake us. God didn't do this to force himself to keep his word to us. He did it to reassure us beyond all doubt that he most certainly will. He is always faithful to his word. And he is always faithful to his people. It's good to be true to your word, but it's even better to be true to a friend, because that takes an even greater commitment. To be faithful to another person means more than just keeping one particular promise or another. It means you have to stand by that friend at all times and in every situation. God's promises are wonderful and encouraging, and we can derive great strength from them. But remember, beneath those promises lies the deeper truth that God will always be faithful to you, no matter what, if you belong to him. If you're a Christian, if you know God as your loving Father for the sake of Jesus Christ, then he will always stand by you. He will never abandon you. Because God is faithful, He will never turn you away. Whether the going is good for you right now, or whether your life is in ruins and you're tasting wormwood, know that God is always faithful. You can trust what His Word says, and you can trust Him to be for you. There's also a sort of personal application I'd like to make of this truth about the great faithfulness to God, about the great faithfulness of God. The Lord is my portion, says the writer of Lamentations. Therefore, I will hope in Him. You know, that's an interesting statement. Actually, it's a quotation from a psalm that ultimately goes back to the time when Joshua led the people of Israel into the Promised Land. As the Israelites crossed over the Jordan River and began to fan out through Canaan, Joshua was directed by God to assign a portion of the land to each clan or family group. Many years later, one of the writers of the Psalms, harking back to that day, wrote, "The Lord is my portion." That is to say, I want to choose God in preference to anything else here on earth. It's the same idea we find in the refrain of a song by a much later believer, another man, an anonymous African-American slave, who had little of what the world values. "Give me Jesus. Give me Jesus. Oh, you can have all the rest. Give me Jesus. The Lord is my portion." I wonder how often the writer of Lamentations must have heard that phrase from the Psalms when he went to worship in the temple. Perhaps they never really registered with him. Perhaps what so often happens to us in church happened to him as well. The words that are sung or read just sort of went whizzing by without making much of an impression. That is, until the day came when he lost all he had. And at that moment, this man realized that it was true. It wasn't just religious talk. God really was everything to him. One of the hard lessons of human existence is that we do lose everything in the end. It may happen suddenly and all at once through some untimely tragedy, or it may happen gradually with the creeping years. Money, job, property, possessions, friends, family, health, mind, even memory. One by one, they'll be taken away from us, and then finally, life itself. When that happens, one of two things will occur. Either you will be left alone with nothing, or if you have chosen the Lord as your portion, if you have put your hope in Jesus Christ, you will still have everything. But you can't make your choice then. Then it will be too late. Your decision must be made. It is being made today. So which is it, the things of this world, or the Lord whose love is unfailing and whose faithfulness is great?
3: 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Now this is Lee DeYoung with David Bast, inviting you to join us next time when Reformed churches and evangelical believers around the world will again bring you Words of Hope. Meanwhile, if we can help you with Christian literature by answering your questions from the Bible or by praying for you, do let us know. And now may the grace of the Lord Jesus be with you.

0: We have 15 minutes left of this hour, and we're going to listen to two pertinent messages, I would say. First up, Bernie Dimet in Fresh today, encouraging us to not overthink the problem. That might very well be speaking to you this morning, friend. Make sure your Bible is turned to 1 Peter chapter 5, verse 7. After that, we'll head into Woman to Woman, where Mrs. Freed has us turn to Psalms 89. And she reminds us of the spectrum of time and how we need to remember that our time is short and we should use our time wisely for the glory of God. This is TWR Pure Talk. 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
1: 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Some days it feels like you're carrying the whole world on your shoulders, and no matter how hard you try, the load just gets heavier. Hi, I'm Bernie Dimet, and welcome again to Fresh. Do you ever lie awake at night replaying the same problem over and over? You think through every scenario, every what if, and still nothing changes. That's because overthinking doesn't fix your problems, it just steals your peace. A psychologist once compared overthinking to sitting on a rocking chair. It gives you something to do, but it doesn't actually get you anywhere. That's what worry is like. It consumes your energy, eats away at your joy, but leaves you stuck in the same spot. So what's the answer? How do you get through this? 1 Peter chapter 5, verse 7, give all your worries to Him, because He cares for you. You don't have to carry the weight of those constant mental gymnastics. You don't have to keep circling around the same fears like a broken record. Instead, you can hand them over, all of them, to the one who already knows the ending. And here's the difference. When you pray and leave it with God, peace steps in because you're no longer trying to solve tomorrow in your own head. You're trusting the God who holds tomorrow in His hands. Jesus bore the heaviest weight of all, your sin and mine, at the cross. If He carried that, He can carry this. Your stress, your fear, your sleepless nights, stop going round in circles. Pray, hand it over, and rest. Because the God who loves you isn't just able to carry your burdens, He wants to. That's His word, fresh for you today.

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Hello, friends. Let me share with you today another of my meditations prompted by something in my new apartment that I spoke to you about last week. Something commonplace in one sense, but at the same time, something very important. In my last kitchen, I had a gas stove, but in this one, it is electric, and it happens to be fitted with a clock that keeps moving without a sound. The numbers just rotate. I have other clocks beside that one, and a watch on my wrist most of the day, and they help to keep me abreast of my already made plans, whatever they happen to be. But the one in the kitchen has been saying a few things to me, besides telling me when it is time to open the oven door and take the cake out. It has set my thoughts running on the subject of time as a commodity, something that God has given to us to make use of it. In Psalm 89 of verse 47, we find the writer talking to God about many things, and he says, "Remember how short my time is." It was slipping away, relentlessly passing, never to return. And that's something worth thinking about, because it should concern us all. With every tick of the clock or the watch, time is passing and getting shorter for each one of us. The other day I got into an elevator and was surprised to see that they had installed a clock and some soft music was being played. And by that clock, I knew just how many seconds it took me to reach the home that I was going to. And it also let me know whether I was keeping to my appointed time. It was quite an innovation, an attractive one, but time. In all kinds of places, we discover timepieces, as we call them, from the Big Bens of London to the tiniest of watches. But they all serve as a reminder that time is passing, fleeting. I think that the writer of the poem had this in mind when he wrote the words, "When as a child I laughed and wept, time crept. When as a youth I dreamt and talked, time walked. When I became a full-grown man, time ran. And when older still I daily grew, time flew. Soon shall I find, in travelling on, time gone, and face eternity begun, time done." And that being the end of the verse, I want to say, too, that those of us who have seen the years pass by know the truth of those words. As children, we thought the hands of a clock would never move, and then one day we noticed a change. Time was slowly walking away from us. And then, of course, later on, we were heard saying, "Where has the time gone to? It seems to have taken wings." Well, whatever stage we are at today, be it 17 or in the 80s, it is always good for us to remember the brevity of time. And the Bible is our guide, and it has so much to say about it. And I want to pass on to you something about the thought of learning the value of time. In Psalm 19, verse 12, the writer is pleading that he might know the time at his disposal when he says, "So teach us to number our days, that we might apply our hearts unto wisdom." And in Psalm 39, David prays, "Make me to know the measure of my days, what it is." And this is not being pessimistic, because it is wholesome to know that each particular day is given to us by God, and we may use it wisely, joyfully, profitably, and thoughtfully, so that it will not have been lived in vain. Time is a gift to each of us, and we can make of it what we will. But we know that once it has passed, it will never return. And depending on how we have used or misused it, then we can be satisfied or we can be disturbed. It's not so very long ago that I read a brief notice of the death of a certain person in one of our papers, and I was so struck with these words that were added, "Taken so suddenly with no time to prepare." Just that. But those words made me think, and perhaps others who read them too. But surely God gives to each one of us time to prepare for our meeting with Him. But the fact is that countless numbers of people know it, but they put it off, thinking that they have all the time in the world before them. And then, when it eludes them and they are taken, God is blamed by those who are left to mourn.
time done and eternity begun. What a solemn thought for all who listen just now. But time is still yours, and you may take advantage of it by trusting the Saviour who died for you. Make me to know the measure of my days. Yes, teach me to know them, that I might use them wisely and beneficially. We may all be adept at postponing things, leaving them until tomorrow, or for what we may call a more opportune moment, and of course one that sometimes never seems to come. Over and over again, we may hear the words or read them, redeem the time, buy it up, make good use of it. Yet, isn't it easy to know that there is some special thing we should be doing, but we allow others to intrude until the time has slipped by, and we may experience a pang of regret about it. There were lots of essential things that had to be done, and thoughts of some particular person kept coming into the mind with the thought of going to see her and how you could help her, but you just didn't get it done. It is so true that we can all find the time to follow our own ambitions and desires, follow our own ideals, and perhaps those moments are not always wisely spent, while we could have been occupied being a blessing to somebody in need. A distant friend was hoping for a letter. She longed for news from the one who meant so much to her, but her sense of disappointment was great when it didn't come, simply because the one who should have been writing it failed to do so. She was just not in the mood to write and found something less important to do. Time flew. It passed by. The thought of writing a letter was irksome, so her lonely heart became more lonely still. Let's think about it. Our time can be used wisely and with appreciation. Our clocks certainly limit us sometimes, but God does not expect miracles from us, for the miracle belongs to Him. But He gives to us precious time in which we can honour Him by the way we spend it. I find that it is easy to talk about doing things that help and encourage others, and so easy to sing, "Make me a blessing to someone today," but it involves using up our time, and we should be prepared for that if we are to be followers of the Lord who gives us our time. I am so thankful to the Lord for those who show that they care, those who manage in some way or another to give of their time. And however long our years may be, they are short in the end. And perhaps we could profit by cutting out some of the lesser things and redeem the days that are ours by acting wisely with grace and with love. Well, now for today, my time has gone. So bye-bye and God bless you.

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1: TWR Pure Talk broadcasts 24 hours a day. 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And that is found in Matthew 14, verses 22 to 33, coming up next.

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0: Today we begin a new series of programmes looking at what happened when different people met Jesus. Today we begin with the time when Peter met Jesus walking on the water. The passage, Matthew 14, verses 22 to 33, is read by Ian Millmine.
2: Immediately Jesus made the disciples get into the boat and go on ahead of him to the other side, while he dismissed the crowd. After he dismissed them, he went up into the hills by himself to pray. When evening came, he was there alone, but the boat was already a considerable distance from land, buffeted by the waves because the wind was against it. During the fourth watch of the night, Jesus went out to them, walking on the lake. When the disciples saw him walking on the lake, they were terrified. "It's a ghost," they said, and cried out in fear. But Jesus immediately said to them, "Take courage, it is I, don't be afraid." "Lord, if it is you," Peter replied, "tell me to come to you on the water." "Come," he said. Then Peter got down out of the boat and walked on the water to Jesus. But when he saw the wind, he was afraid, and beginning to sink, cried out, "Lord, save me." Immediately Jesus reached out his hand and caught him. "You of little faith," he said, "why did you doubt?" And when they climbed into the boat, the wind died down. Then those who were in the boat worshipped him, saying, "Truly you are the Son of God."

0: Now here's Kath Lefroy with a summary of the passage.
1: What a day it had been for the crowds and for the disciples of Jesus. They'd seen more than 5,000 people fed from a boy's lunch pack of mini rolls and a couple of tiny fish. No wonder the people wanted to make Jesus a king. That's why Jesus sent the disciples off in a boat to cross over the lake or Sea of Galilee by themselves. He would catch them up later. Jesus dismissed the excited crowd, and then he went alone to be with God, his heavenly Father, and pray. He needed to recharge his batteries, listen to his Father. Jesus must have stayed praying until well after 3 a.m. in the morning. It was dark, cold, and a wind had blown up on the lake. It was hard work rowing. It was a big lake, more than 5 miles by nearly 8 miles, and they were in the middle. Jesus went directly to his disciples, walking on the water. They were terrified when they saw him in the hazy half-light of very early dawn. "It must be a ghost," they said. But Jesus called out, "Don't be afraid, it's me." Peter yelled, "Master, if it's really you, call me to come to you on the water." "Come on then." So Peter, full of faith, remembering the great power of Jesus, jumped out of the boat and walked on the water to Jesus. As long as he looked at Jesus and kept his eyes on him, all was well. But when he looked down at the churning waves, he lost his nerve and began to sink. "Master, save me," he cried. He was really frightened. Jesus didn't hesitate, but grabbed his hand and said, "Faint heart, what got into you?" Jesus and Peter climbed into the boat and the wind died down. The other disciples in the boat who'd seen it all happen were amazed, and they worshipped Jesus, saying, "This is it. You really are God's son for sure."

0: Thank you, Kath Lefroy. So let's look at some questions raised by the passage. Firstly, we see in verse 26 that Jesus' disciples were very frightened when they saw Jesus walking on the water. Why was that?
1: Well, seeing someone walk on water would be scary enough, but there was more to it. For a start, there was a raging storm. Now, storms like this are very common on the Sea of Galilee, even today. A violent squall can blow up without warning, and fishermen fear these storms because they're so sudden and unpredictable. Clearly, when they set out to cross the lake, it was calm, but now it was dark, cold, wet, and very windy.
0: Then, of course, Jesus was not with them. They'd come to rely on Jesus. They'd seen him do amazing things. With him, they were safe. Without him, they felt lost and abandoned in this time of trouble.
1: Now, we know, of course, that Jesus was, in one sense, with them all the time. Certainly, he knew what was going on and was not going to let them sink.
0: When they saw Jesus walk on the water, they thought he was a ghost. Now, of course, it's very unusual to see someone walk on water. It's impossible, in fact, and the disciples jumped to the wrong conclusion. In their culture, they knew about things like evil spirits and the supernatural, and, of course, they were afraid of these things.
1: So the disciples felt abandoned, insecure, and under great stress. No wonder they were afraid.
0: There are things which make us afraid too. We go through storms in our lives. What are the storms that make us afraid?
1: Well, illness is one. As humans, we're all subject to illness, which often comes upon us when we least expect it. It may be difficult for us to get medical help too, and that, of course, makes it even worse.
0: Problems in the family are all too common, and another cause of fear. It may be a marriage problem, where you feel your husband or wife doesn't understand or respect you. You can't talk to each other or share concerns. Or it may be an issue with your family members, sons or daughters.
1: Other storms we go through are often to do with money. There just isn't enough, and we sometimes wonder how we will feed the family today or next week. Money, or the lack of it, is a frequent cause of fear and anxiety. For some, they've got into debt, and that's a frightening position to be in if you can't repay.
0: There are other, less personal crises that cause us to fear, like violent political change, where we're not sure if we can trust the government, or we don't feel safe anymore. In many countries, followers of Jesus are under daily threat from hostile local authorities and fear violence against them. In time of war, of course, we all feel vulnerable.
1: And there are other storms that attack us and cause us to fear, like accidents, bereavement, or temptations.
0: The best thing to do when faced with the storms of life is to look to Jesus. That's what Jesus encouraged the disciples to do in this passage. He came to them in their fear. He spoke and encouraged them. "Take courage," he said. "It is I. Don't be afraid." Through Peter, he showed them how they could have victory over their fear through faith, stepping out, trusting in his word.
1: Our final question is, what important lessons did Peter learn? How would he have felt at each stage of this incident?
0: Well, he learned about faith, doubt, failure and salvation. He would have felt scared in the storm, relieved when he saw it was Jesus, amazed at Jesus walking on the water, and full of faith to try it himself. But then, when he saw the raging storm and his faith faltered, he would have felt perhaps disappointed and fearful again. But as Jesus took hold of him, he would have learnt something new about faith.
1: Peter would have learned to keep his eyes on Jesus, not on the difficulties. He would have found out that even when he fails, he can still trust Jesus to save him.
0: And when he saw the raging storm and his faith faltered, he would have felt perhaps disappointed and fearful again. But as Jesus took hold of him, he would have learnt something new about faith.
1: Peter would have learned to keep his eyes on Jesus, not on the difficulties. He would have found out that even when he fails, he can still trust Jesus to save him and help him.

0: that all is well. I want just to encourage you that there is no fear that can enter your heart that the work of the Lord Jesus is unable to banish. Of course, there are many fears. There's fear of death. There's certain phobias. There's all sorts of things that would try to crush us. And that's what fear does. Fear tries to just press down and swamp us, just like the storm. This passage talks about the boat in the middle of the sea, tossed by the waves. And it seems that they're going to be overwhelmed. It seems that they might even drown. But Jesus comes along, and he, though he's in the water, though he's walking on the water, is clearly not being overwhelmed by the storm and by the events. Isn't it interesting to see the contrast? There you have the disciples wondering quite what's going to happen next, and Jesus is confidently walking across the water. I want to encourage you, the Lord Jesus Christ is calling us to follow him in real life. He's not saying, just stick it out here and eventually you'll get to heaven. He's saying, no, in this life, with its storms and trials and difficulties, if you fix your eyes upon me, then you can know the victory and the strength and the peace that I have. Peter's urged to consider getting out of the boat. He wants to walk towards Jesus. He wants to walk on water too. This requires a great deal of faith, and at first he seems to manage. But his mind is quickly distracted by the waves and by the sea, and he begins to sink. Jesus calls us to fix our eyes upon him. I want to ask you to make a very conscious effort. Whatever is trying to fill your mind, just say, no, I'm not going to allow that to fill my mind. I want Jesus to fill my mind. He is calling you to step out and trust him today. He will not let you down. God bless you.
1: Richard Brunton.

0: The Abundant Life programme is based on a series of studies produced by SAAN, Study by Extension for All Nations. If you've found this edition of Abundant Life helpful, have you thought about enrolling on our free Bible study course? There are 7 studies in the course, which will help you to better understand what it means to be a believer in Jesus and how to live a life that pleases God. After completing the course, we'll send you a certificate to confirm your achievement. If you'd like to start the course, then please contact us. We'll have a local address for you in a moment.
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0: Join us again next time when we'll look at another person who met with Jesus. 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
1: It's 15 minutes past the hour, and that marks the start of the Reach Out Omnibus with Gail Dipenaar. And she takes us on such a wonderful time in which we get to chat around the Word of God for about 10 minutes each episode. And now we're going to listen to all five of the episodes, and we're going to start off with Monday's edition, where she'll be discussing the giveaway items for the month of August.

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0: Good day. Thank you so much for allowing us to join with you. This is Gail Dippenaar and this is Reach Out, and it's a Monday, and I know that you're expecting Karen Barkhuizen from Audience Relations to be with me, but she's not able to make it. And of course, it's a brand new month, the month of August. So I will just be sharing this week with you what the gifts are. Unfortunately, because she's not here, I cannot give you the name of who was blessed with our last gift, but when she comes next week, she will share that with you. So now we have a brand new list. The August list is completely blank, and so whatever name comes in for August now will be on that list, and one person will be drawn at the end of August who will receive these gifts. Now I'm happy to say that Karen is really spoiling you because she's got three gifts for the August giveaway. The first one is a Zonda Kids, I Can Read, Jesus, God's Only Son. What a lovely little book. There's lovely, colorful pictures. And of course, it teaches the children how to read. And can I just read what it has to say about this reading? It says, "Dear parent, your child's love of reading starts here. Every child learns to read in a different way and at his or her own speed. Some go back and forth between reading levels and read favorite books again and again. Others read through each level in order. You can help your younger reader improve and become more confident by encouraging his or her own interests and abilities. From books your child reads with you to the first books he or she reads alone, there are I Can Read books for every stage of reading." So this is a lovely little reading book for children, and it's got lovely pictures inside. And I also want to just perhaps read for you here what it says. Let's start at the first page. God's son Jesus was working hard. Jesus wanted some time alone. He went to a special garden and found a quiet place to pray. "God, I will do what you want me to do," said Jesus. And then there's a picture here of a lovely garden, and you see Jesus on his knees with his red robe, and he's sitting there and he's praying to the Father. So this is a lovely book for a child. And then the second one she's giving you is, of course, a devotional, a mini devotions, meaningful moments with God, 180 short and insightful devotions that invite you to grab a cup and settle in to spend quiet, meaningful moments with God. Take time to reflect on God's goodness and experience the blessing of time spent in his presence. And then he has a little bit about the author. Stephen Joubert is a renowned speaker, leadership consultant, pastor, and acclaimed author. He is an extraordinary professor in theology at the University of the Free State and a research fellow in theology at the Rand Boud University, Netherlands. Stephen is also the editor of eChurch, an online community of followers of Jesus with more than 55,000 members worldwide. He is married to Mariki and they have two married daughters. So there is just a lovely devotional book here that's also available for a gift this month. Let's just read one of the devotions so that you can get an idea of how she writes. Let's just take day 80. Submit to his will. Job 22 verse 21 in the New Living Translation. Submit to God and you will have peace. Then things will go well for you. Prayer cannot be separated from the rest of your life. There is no such thing as rattling off a few quick prayers to still your conscience while carrying on as you wish. In John 15 verse 7 to 8, Jesus tells us that if we remain in him, we will receive what we pray for. A life of obedience to God is the road to and the result of a life of obedient prayer. Obedience to God changes the way you pray. Your prayers do not revolve around your own selfish needs then. They don't sound like someone shopping for groceries. Pass this, give me that, do this, help me there. No, then your prayers shift to the attention away from yourself to the glory of God and the coming of His kingdom. Believe me, prayer is a serious matter. Prayer is to speak with the God of the universe. Prayer can be a wondrous adventure if you pray in submission to God's will. If you do, the floodgates of heaven will be open above you night and day, because God hears and answers such prayers such as these. Go on, knock on the door of heaven in the wondrous name of Jesus and see what happens. It's quite interesting that we read here, if you pray in submission to God's will. And strange enough, we opened up here for this little reading book with the children, and that's what we read, where Jesus was on his knees praying that God's will be done. So that is this little devotional. And then she's even giving you another gift, and this one is the CSB Outreach Bible. And this is a Christian Standard Bible. The features inside include an easy-to-read CSB typeface, 7.5-point type, topical subject headings, where-to-turn sections with scripture references for common life issues, and frequently asked questions with answers. So this is also a very interesting Bible and something that will help you along as you spend your time with the Lord in your quiet time. So the three gifts that we have: Jesus, God's only Son, I Can Read for children, mini devotions, meaningful moments with God, and the CSB Christian Standard Bible. Now, how do you get your name on the August list? And this is how you go about it. You send in an SMS or a WhatsApp, and you send it to this number. And we give you a keyword, and our keyword for the month of August is taken from this kiddie's book, Read. So you type in Read, your name and your surname, and you send it to our audience relations. And this is the number 072-641-4475. Or if you're outside of South Africa, it's +27 72 641-4475, and you send this to our audience relations. And of course, you put in our word for the month of August, Read, your name and your surname, and then the staff in audience relations will know it is for our August draw. All the names will go on the August list because our list is blank now. So at the end of the month, one name will be drawn and they will get all three of these books: the Holy Bible, Meaningful Moments with God, and Jesus is God's Only Son, I Can Read. So let me just give you the information once again, just in case you didn't have a pencil. There's a keyword. You send an SMS or a WhatsApp to our audience relations, and you use this number 072-641-4475. If you're outside of South Africa, +27 72 641 4475. And of course, you have the keyword Read, your name and your surname, and then your name will go on. If you have written in the past, continue to write again. You're free to write again. Our list is completely blank. Well, our time is just about up, and I do hope you have enjoyed our time together. And of course, before I go today, there's always something I remind you of, and that is Jesus loves you. Goodbye. God bless you, dear friend.
1: 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Luke chapter 19, verse 1 is where we'll open up to engage in what she shares about Zacchaeus' encounter with Jesus.

0: Good day, my name is Gail Dipenaar and this is Reach Out. It's once again time for you to take a break from what you're doing. Get yourself some refreshment, and what we do is we chat around the Word of God. And I want to chat today about an incident in Luke chapter 19 where Zacchaeus climbs up in the tree. So let us go there, and I'm going to look at Luke 19 and I'll start reading from verse 1. And he entered and was passing through Jericho, speaking about Jesus. And behold, there was a man called by the name of Zacchaeus, and he was a chief tax gatherer, and he was rich. And he was trying to see who Jesus was, and he was unable to because of the crowd, for he was small in stature. And he ran on ahead and climbed up into a sycamore tree in order to see him, for he was about to pass through that way. And when Jesus came to the place, he looked up and said to him, Zacchaeus, hurry and come down, for today I must stay at your house. And he hurried and came down and received him gladly. And when they saw it, that's the crowd and the people, they all began to grumble, saying, he has gone to be the guest of a man who is a sinner. And Zacchaeus stopped and said to the Lord, behold, Lord, half of my possessions I will give to the poor, and if I have defrauded anyone of anything, I will give back four times as much. And Jesus said to him, today salvation has come to this house, because he too is a son of Abraham. For the Son of God has come to seek and to save that which was lost. And I think we've all heard that scripture, that Jesus has come to seek and to save the lost, and it's taken from this incident here. Now let's just go through it because there's always lessons and things that we can learn, but let's just go through it and see what we can see over here. First thing that we notice is Zacchaeus. We get to meet Zacchaeus. Now, he was a chief tax gatherer or tax collector, and we know that these people were not accepted by the Jews. That's, of course, why they grumbled, because, number one, they couldn't go to the synagogue because they were known as outcasts, because they were working for Gentiles, which was the Romans. That was number one. And number two is they were known as thieves because they always elevated everything. And so they taxed the people more than they should be taxed. Now, Zacchaeus was a chief tax gatherer. Now, a chief tax gatherer had other tax collectors under him. And so he was getting money from those tax collectors. So no wonder he was so rich. He wasn't rich by his own means. He was rich by robbing people and overtaxing them. And so Zacchaeus is this chief gatherer and, of course, very rich. And he was also very short in stature. And so he heard Jesus was coming. I don't know what he had heard about Jesus, but he heard Jesus was coming. And he wanted to see who Jesus was. Now we see that he wasn't able to because of the crowd. Now there was a big crowd there. And of course, because he was an outcast, you can believe that people did not allow him a place in between there. But what really struck me when I read about Zacchaeus was the fact that he was willing to humble himself and actually became undignified. Can you imagine? Yeah, is a very, very rich man, and he's going to climb up in a tree. Now, remember, in those days, they didn't have long pants. They had robes. So it was very, very undignified for this rich man to actually behave in the manner that he did, because he really became undignified. But what I wanted to say is that, you know, God has created a place in our heart just for him. And it doesn't matter how rich you are. It doesn't matter all the possessions that you have. There is that place in everyone's heart where God has created, and unless you fill it with Him, you will go through life feeling unfulfilled all the time. And I believe that this is what Zacchaeus was. He was rich but broken and unfulfilled. He was unfulfilled. And I want us just to go and look at that in Ecclesiastes 3 verse 11. And this is what it says, yeah, Ecclesiastes 3 verse 11. He has made everything, that is of course God, appropriate in its time. He has also set eternity in their heart, yet so that man will not find out the work which God has done from the beginning even to the end. Let me read it again. He has made everything appropriate in its time. He has also set eternity in their heart, yet so that man will not find out the work which God has done from the beginning even to the end. What's really sad is that there is people that never ever get to fill that place that God has created, that eternity that God has created in our heart that only He can fill. And until you actually come to that realization and repent of your sins and realize that God loved you so much that He sent His only Son to come and die for you and to give you redemption, to pay the price, the one-time sacrifice for you, you will never ever be fulfilled. And I believe Zacchaeus, yeah, although he was rich and he had everything he needed, he was looking to fill that. He wanted to know who was Jesus. And that is just wonderful that people are still looking to find out who is Jesus. And I really pray that they will come to know who Jesus was. But this is Zacchaeus, and what he did was he climbed up in this tree to be able to see Jesus. Now, I thought to myself, I wonder what he actually thought, because, you know, Jesus could have actually walked right past him and not even looked up in the tree. So what did he really have to gain by getting up in that tree? And it says, yeah, he was trying to see who Jesus was. So he must have heard something about Jesus. And of course, true to form, as we read here, Jesus came to seek and to save the lost. Who was seeking Zacchaeus? It was Jesus. So Zacchaeus humbled himself. He became undignified. He climbed up in this tree. I can just tell you, if you want to know who Jesus is, Jesus will look for you. This is what it says. And when Jesus came to the place, he looked up and said to him, Zacchaeus. She even knows his name. I wonder what Zacchaeus must have thought. But dear friend, do you know that Jesus knows who you are? Even if you don't want to believe in him, he knows you by name. He calls you by your name. And this is exactly what he did to Zacchaeus. And something was going to change for Zacchaeus that day. Can you imagine? He got up that morning and he thought it was going to be just a normal day. But when you meet Jesus, everything changes for you. And we're going to see that when we get together next time. So, of course, until we meet again next time, we will continue with the story in Luke chapter 19, and we will continue to see what happens after this. And before I go, there's always something I will tell you, because I know this touches your heart. As Jesus looked at Zacchaeus, his heart was touched. I believe this will touch your heart. Jesus loves you. Goodbye. God bless.
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0: Good day, my name is Gail Dipenaar and this is Reach Out. Thank you so much for allowing me to join with you. It's once again time for you to take a break, but most importantly, get your Bible while you get yourself some coffee and we chat around the Word of God. And we are looking at an incident that happened in Luke chapter 19 about Zacchaeus climbing up into the tree. And yesterday when we started this, we spoke about who Zacchaeus was, that he was this tax collector, not allowed in the synagogue, known as unclean because he mixed with the Gentiles, and of course also known as a thief because they robbed the people and always put the taxes up more than it should be. So he wasn't a very likable man. And Zacchaeus here, we noticed that he was searching because we realize that he humbled himself and he became undignified by actually climbing up in the tree to see who Jesus was. We know he was really searching because he was short in stature and crowd wouldn't let him in. So he decided he would climb up this tree. And as he did, when Jesus came past, what did Jesus do? He looked up and we said that if you're searching for Jesus, Jesus looks up and knows who you are. He even knew Zacchaeus by name. And he said to Zacchaeus, "Hurry up and come down, for today I must stay at your house." Now you can just imagine this didn't get a good result from the crowd. And let's just read what it says here. "And he hurried and came down and received him gladly." What did he do? He received Jesus gladly. He made a choice. He could have said to Jesus, "I don't want you at my house," but he didn't say that. He received him gladly. And I remember there was a time in my life when I was searching and Jesus found me and I received him gladly. And this is something that's really exciting. He received him gladly. But listen to verse 7, Luke 19, verse 7. Actually, let's just read it again in case somebody wasn't with us yesterday. Luke 19 from verse 1. "And he entered and he was passing through Jericho. And behold, there was a man called by the name of Zacchaeus, and he was a chief tax gatherer and he was rich. And he was trying to see who Jesus was, and he was unable to because of the crowd, and he was small in stature. And he ran on ahead and climbed up into a sycamore tree in order to see him, for he was about to pass through that way. And when Jesus came to that place, he looked up and said to him, 'Zacchaeus, hurry and come down, for today I must stay at your house.' And he hurried and came down and received him gladly. And when they saw it, they all began to grumble, saying, 'He has gone to be a guest of a man who is a sinner.' And Zacchaeus stopped and said to the Lord, 'Behold, Lord, half of my possessions I will give to the poor, and if I have defrauded anyone of anything, I will give back four times as much.' And Jesus said to him, 'Today salvation has come to this house, because he too is a son of Abraham. For the Son of Man has come to seek and to save that which was lost.'" Now we want to just chat a little bit about this crowd that was grumbling. It says, "And when they saw it, they all began to grumble, saying, 'He has gone to be the guest of a man who is a sinner.'" Now just look how pious and judgmental they are. Like, aren't they sinners? They were so busy pointing the fingers at other people that they were poor and lost, actually, because they didn't realize that they actually were sinners and they should have been searching after Jesus so that their life could change. So we have to really just be careful that we don't point fingers at other people all the time and say they're sinners when we too are sinners. So they were so busy pointing the fingers, but something changed. If we look from verse 8, Zacchaeus's whole motive, his mindset, his thinking, everything changed. And this is exactly what happens when you meet Jesus Christ as Lord and Savior. Your whole life changes. Your thinking changes. He used to just think about how much money can I get. And now all of a sudden, listen to the change of heart that he has. His whole life has changed. And Zacchaeus stopped and said to the Lord, Behold, Lord, half of my possessions I will give to the poor, and if I have defrauded anyone of anything, I will give back four times as much. He didn't only speak about his repentance, he also would recompensate people and show the fruit of his repentance. You know what John the Baptist said in Matthew 3 verse 8? Let's actually go there. Matthew 3 verse 8. Listen what John said to these people who came to him in Matthew 3 from verse 4. Now John himself had a garment of camel hair and a leather belt around his waist, and his food was locusts and wild honey. Then Jerusalem was going out to him, and all Judea and all the district around the Jordan, and they were being baptized by him in the Jordan River, and they confessed their sins. But when he saw many of the Pharisees and Sadducees coming for baptism, he said to them, You brood of vipers, who warned you to flee from the wrath to come? Therefore, bring forth fruit in keeping with repentance. When you truly repent of your sins, you bring forth fruit. Something changes. You see something change in your life. And people saw that Zacchaeus had changed completely because he was willing to give back what he had taken. And that's why Jesus said to him here in verse 9, Jesus said to him, Today salvation has come to this house, because he too is a son of Abraham. That's a strange thing to say, because most of the Jews thought that they were sons of Abraham. They thought they were just automatically sons of Abraham because of the genealogy. But Jesus said, no, you only become a son of Abraham when you know God and accept him. And we want to go and read that. Let's go and look at John 8 verse 38. Actually, let's read from verse 31, because Jesus was speaking to these Jews, and listen what he said. Jesus therefore was saying to those Jews who had believed him, If you abide in my word, then you are truly disciples of mine, and you will know the truth, and the truth will make you free. So he was saying, if you know him and you've repented of your sins and you know him, you will be free. But verse 33, they answered him, We are Abraham's offspring and have never yet been enslaved to anyone. How is it that you say you shall become free? Jesus answered them, Truly, truly, I say to you, everyone who commits sin is a slave of sin, and the slave does not remain in the house forever. The son does remain forever. If therefore the Son shall make you free, you shall be free indeed. I know that you are Abraham's offspring, yet you seek to kill me, because my word has no place in you. They answered and said to him, Abraham is our father. And Jesus said to them, If you are Abraham's children, do the deeds of Abraham. If you are Abraham's children, do the deeds of Abraham. And you'll see he goes on there to tell them in verse 44 that their father is the devil. Well, our time is just about up, and I know that we just need to chat a little bit more about this. So we'll speak about this tomorrow. Until we meet again, I always tell you and always will remind you, because this is the most important news, is Jesus loves you. If you accept him as Lord and Savior, you too can say salvation has come to this house. Until we meet again, goodbye and God bless you.
1: We have been focusing intently on this wonderful story, this encounter Zacchaeus had with Jesus. And it's truly so remarkable how God sees us, right? So make sure you are still in Luke chapter 19 as Gail continues this conversation in this next episode.

0: Good day, my name is Gail Dippenaar, and thank you so much for allowing me to join with you. This is Reach Out, and that means it's time for you to take a break from what you're doing, get yourself some refreshment and most of all your Bible. And we have been chatting about Luke chapter 19 and Zacchaeus climbing up in the tree. And today we're going to just continue with that. But let me just read chapter 19 and the event that happened. And he entered and was passing through Jericho. That was Jesus Christ who was passing through Jericho. And behold, there was a man called by the name of Zacchaeus, and he was a chief tax gatherer, and he was rich. And he was trying to see who Jesus was, and he was unable because of the crowd, for he was small in stature. And he ran on ahead and climbed up into a sycamore tree in order to see him, for he was about to pass through that way. And when Jesus came to the place, he looked up and said to him, "Zacchaeus, hurry and come down, for today I must stay at your house." And he hurried and came down and received him gladly. And when they saw it, they all began to grumble, saying, "He has gone to be a guest of a man who is a sinner." And Zacchaeus stopped and said to the Lord, "Behold, Lord, half my possessions I will give to the poor, and if I have defrauded anyone of anything, I will give back four times as much." And Jesus said to him, "Today salvation has come to this house, because he too is a son of Abraham. For the Son of Man has come to seek and save that which was lost." We got up to the point last time where Jesus was speaking that he had become a son of Abraham, because the Jews thought they were automatically sons of Abraham because they were in the line of genealogy. But Jesus said, you have to know God. You have to know him as Father, and you have to know me to be a son of Abraham. And we went to go and look at that in John 8 verse 38. And so we got to that point. But today I want to spend a little bit of time on verse 10. "For the Son of Man has come to seek and to save that which was lost." Now, we saw the crowd had grumbled because they moaned about the fact that Jesus went to the house of sinners. And looking at the life of Jesus, we see that there was many times that he went to seek out the sinners and to look for them. There was many times he went to the house of sinners. He went to look for them because he said, it's not the healthy that need a doctor. It's the sick that need a doctor. And so that's what he came to do. He came to give the sinners an opportunity to change and to realize that their sin was forgiven, could be forgiven, and that it could be redeemed. And so Jesus looked out. I mean, one of his disciples was a tax collector. He went to search him out and to change his life completely, because we saw that Zacchaeus had a complete change in his life. He wasn't the same. He got up that morning not knowing that his whole life would change. He got up broken, sinner, separated from God. And here comes Jesus and changes his whole life, where he now has been redeemed and is no longer a sinner and has been given eternal life and is changed completely. Because remember what we said, that God has created a place in our heart. We saw that in Ecclesiastes 3 verse 11. He's created a place in our heart that only he can fill. And Jesus went to seek those that was lost. He did that with that woman, that Samaritan woman. And he told her that only the living water can fill her life. Only the living water that he gives will make us not thirst again. And that's that place that has been created in us. So let us go and look at John chapter 4. And I'll just read a little bit. He went into Samaria, actually passed through Samaria, and I believe he went there just for her. Let's go and look here. John 4 verse 3. "He left Judea and departed again into Galilee, and had to pass through Samaria. And he came to a city of Samaria called Sychar, near the parcel of ground that Jacob gave to his son Joseph." Now, people didn't actually want to mix with the Samaritans, but here is Jesus in a city of Samaria. And here's verse 7. "Then came a woman of Samaria to draw water. Jesus said to her, 'Give me a drink, for his disciples had gone away in the city to buy food. The Samaritan woman therefore said to him, "How is it that you, being a Jew, ask me for a drink since I'm a Samaritan woman? For Jews have no dealings with Samaritans." Jesus answered and said to her, "If you knew the gift of God and who it is who says to you, 'Give me a drink,' you would have asked him and he would have given you living water." And she said to him, "Sir, you have nothing to draw and the well is deep. Where then do you get this living water? You're not greater than our father Jacob, are you, who gave us this well and drank of it himself and his sons and his cattle?" And Jesus answered and said to her, "Everyone who drinks of this water shall thirst again." Once again, somebody came into contact with Jesus. Their life changed completely, like Zacchaeus, and their thinking changed, and they were given this living water that Jesus said can only fill that place. Well, we've looked at the story of Zacchaeus, and let us just summarize what we have noticed in this story. Number one, Zacchaeus was searching. He went to search out for Jesus, even in the process of becoming undignified and humbling himself. And yes, maybe people might have a lot to say to us. Maybe they call us undignified because we follow Jesus, but that doesn't matter. We have found the truth. The way, the truth, and the life. We also saw that there comes a time in people's lives when things don't fulfill you anymore. He was very rich, but in those things didn't fulfill him anymore. He had heard about Jesus and he wanted to know who Jesus was. The next thing that we noticed is that Jesus was the one who looked up and saw him. When you're searching, Jesus searches, looks for you, and even knew Zacchaeus's name. And we also see a choice. There was a choice to make. Zacchaeus had a choice. He could choose to accept him or not, but it says that he gladly received him. And this is something that we need to do. You need to gladly receive Jesus Christ as Lord and Savior if you want salvation to come to you, because that's exactly what happened to Zacchaeus. And then to notice that only that place in the heart that's been created by God for him can be filled by him. He set eternity in our human heart. And of course, only Jesus, who is the living water, can fill our need that we never, ever thirst again. We also saw that Zacchaeus repented and showed fruit of his repentance, and his whole life changed. He had a complete different priority now in life to what he had when he woke up that morning. And of course, the most famous scripture that we're ending off with, because this just means the world to us: "For the Son of Man has come to seek and to save that which was lost." What an interesting event, and I do hope from the time that we've spent together just looking at this that something really struck you and stood out for you. And before I go, our time is just about up, before I go, I always tell you this and always will, because this is the best news you will ever hear. Just as Jesus was looking for Zacchaeus, Jesus came to seek and to save the lost, and to remember that he loves you. Goodbye, dear friend, and God bless you until we meet again.
1: 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Yes, this is how we will enjoy Friday's episode of Reach Out, but don't go anywhere. Right after that, we'll get into a time of music that will take us to 11:30.

today. My name is Gail Dippenaar, and thank you so much for allowing me to join with you. This is Reach Out, and of course it's a Friday, so that means it's Word and Worship. You just sit down, you relax, I read scripture, and we listen to praise and worship music. So it's just really a time of relaxing. Let me read our first scripture for you. It is 1 John chapter 5, and I'll read from verse 1. Whoever believes that Jesus is the Christ is born of God, and whoever loves the Father loves the child born of him. By this we know that we love the children of God when we love God and observe his commandments. For this is the love of God, that we keep his commandments, and his commandments are not burdensome. For whatever is born of God overcomes the world, and this is the victory that has overcome the world, our faith. And who is the one who's overcome the world but he who believes that Jesus is the Son of God?

Our next scripture is coming from 1 John 5, and I'm going to read verse 20. And we know that the Son of God has come and has given us understanding in order that we might know him who is true, and we are in him who is true, in his Son Jesus Christ. This is true God and eternal life.

0: Our two songs came from this CD. The first one was from Andrew Crouch, and the CD's called Soulfully, and the song that we heard from him was Oh, I Need Him. And then we heard from this Calvary Covers It All, and Dave Bauer sang for us The Solid Rock, one of our old-time hymns, and I do hope you enjoyed it. Well, our time is up, and until we meet again, remember, I always remind you, Jesus loves you. Goodbye, dear friend. God bless you.
1: 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Inspiring hearts, changing lives. 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

0: What a great way to end off our time of music, reminding ourselves that there is a Redeemer and His name is Christ Jesus. King's Town End, right here on TWR Peer Talk, taking us to 11:30. Thank you so much for being here. If you've just tuned into TWR Peer Talk, we are about to step into 2.5 hours of wonderful discussions, practical biblical discussions held in focus on the family. Now, in Monday's episode, we're going to look at the story of one woman's 30-year abusive marriage. We'll also examine different kinds of abuse and how it can isolate victims and why victims often stay in abusive relationships. We'll see an eye-opening account about how to find safety and healing as we step into this first episode. We're finding hope in the aftermath of domestic violence.
1: So many times, family told me to get out. I mean, people were scared that something serious would happen to me, but I loved him. He told me I was the problem, and I believed it.
2: They don't have to hit you for it to be abuse. She can humiliate or blame or curse you out, try to control you. It's still abuse.
3: Don't be a silent victim fooled by so-called love. Say enough to domestic violence.
4: Well, those comments reflect a horrific tragedy when abuse occurs in the home. But on this edition of Focus on the Family with Jim Daly, we have a message of hope and redemption, and it's based on the ever-present, never-ending love of God. Thank you for joining us. I'm John Fuller.
5: John, this is one of those topics no one wants to talk about. It's kind of behind the door, right? Mm-hmm. But we hear from people pretty consistently that are struggling in a situation where they're being physically abused, and often in a marital relationship. It's important for people to know what to do, how to properly evaluate the situation they're in, how to discern what's spiritual warfare, what is happening here, and process all of that through a Christian context. And, you know, there is no place for domestic violence. It's evil. That's the bottom line. And the Lord is talking to us about love and kindness, certainly toward one another. But it doesn't get any closer than your own family, where they need to see that love and kindness.
4: Yeah, we're honored to have Karen in the studio. She's an author, a speaker, a pastoral trauma coach, and an advocate for women who have experienced abuse. And her ministry is called Another One Free. Now, today, the basis of our conversation is a book that Karen wrote. It's called Hope for Healing from Domestic Abuse, Reaching for God's Promise of Real Freedom.
5: Karen, welcome to Focus on the Family.
6: Oh, thank you for having me.
5: You know, it's good to have you here. It is a difficult topic, and that's part of the, I guess, the cautiousness of it. People don't quite know if they're in it. Some obviously do. But you were married to a man that you called Guy. You're not using his real name, obviously, for like 30 years. Mm-hmm. That's a long time. Mm-hmm. Tell us about how you met and the over-the-top affection, which is kind of the way some of these abusers will work. What was a courtship like with Guy?
6: Well, with most abusers, the guy that you meet is the charming, sweet, funny guy. He doesn't come off abusive. And he was over the top. He was at the end of his tour in the Marine Corps, and a friend introduced us, and we dated because I had nothing better to do for the summer, so we dated. But it was over to the top. And
5: you said like he love bombed you.
6: Yes, but I didn't know that's what it was.
5: That's a term that people use.
6: We use that now. It's where you're kind and you're sweet and you're funny. And he was the boy next door. Everybody loved him.
5: Let me ask you, how long after your wedding did Guy kind of change? That this romantic, great listener, good person, all of a sudden, whoa, who is this?
6: Well, I thought it was slow. However, once I left and came and was with my family again, My brother let me know one time, hey, we saw him change immediately. But when you're in it, you don't see it. You don't know that's what's happening, because on my end, it was slow. And there was no physical violence. Physical violence wasn't his go-to. It was verbal and emotional and psychological. He only used physical violence when it served a purpose, and which was not that often.
5: Yeah. The shame and guilt factor that comes with all of this, you process it as, what am I doing wrong, as opposed to what is he doing wrong? How did you, I guess, what did that feel like in the early years? And then how did that get arrested? Meaning, how did you get a handle, a better objective sense of what's really happening here?
6: Well, you don't, because it is, they make you responsible. Like, it wasn't that I took it on and went, oh, this is all my fault. But over time, he kept putting things back on me and would tell me it was my fault, and I started to believe it.
5: Right.
6: When, I don't know. There's not a time that I can point to say, oh, this is the day. But most women take it on, and the message that we get often is women, try harder, do more, forgive more, turn the other cheek.
5: Well, I'm not enough.
6: Yes. And
5: in whatever way.
6: And they make you feel like you're not enough. Like, yeah. It's constantly of a destroying of your identity, of they pick out your most vulnerable places and exploit them.
5: Yeah. Let me ask you this. Explain how abusers can actually trigger compassion in their victims and kind of keep them on that hook.
6: One of the, almost a requirement of every abuser, and I use that word versus narcissistic. I use abuser because that's what they are. But they love women with empathy, because you are going to think, oh, I want back the man that I married. What they don't know, that the man that they married never existed. Mm-hmm. What they did is he took off his mask. But you believe you want back that man. And so you think, as a Christian, that if I pray more and if I can do more, that he will come back. And that empathy kicks in, because we want to help people that are broken, you know, or not doing well, or right. It's so hard to describe how they do it, because it's deception.
5: Uh-huh.
6: And deception is like having a film over your glasses. You can't really see clearly.
4: And Karen, along those lines, did you ever get to a point of saying, we have a problem, let's get some help?
6: Yeah, I did. And we would end up in counseling together. And then he would tell them about my horrible childhood. Mm. And my parents were divorced. And his parents were still together. And so it got turned around that I was the problem. If you fix her, then we'll be fine. And I fell right in with it, because how are you going to sit next to the person who is abusing you and say, oh, by the way, he's abusing me, these are the kinds of things that he does? You don't do that in front of somebody.
5: Yeah.
6: That's why marriage counseling is dangerous in an abusive dynamic.
5: And let me just frame that, Karen, because what you're saying is that you have to be mindful about traditional counseling, and you may need, in an abusive situation, to have individual counseling or a specialized counseling separately with a domestic abuse specialist. And, you know, a common question, it feels so insensitive to even say it this way, but people think it. Why do victims stay in those relationships?
6: Mm-hmm. Oh, yeah, yeah. I heard that often. I would never. I'm really strong. I would never.
5: Right.
6: And I said, that's what we all said. That's what we all said. And I know this question is very insensitive. It's a horrible question to ask. Why did you stay? However, it's an opportunity that oftentimes in Christianity we don't know we can go, because we hear God hates divorce, that marriage is the ultimate goal, and so we can't violate that. So I honestly didn't know I could go.
5: Mm-hmm. If I can, let's dig into that a little bit, because again, you've differentiated between different abuses, like physical abuse, and then you have emotional abuse, verbal abuse, those kinds of things. Mm-hmm. But certainly in the context of physical abuse, I mean, you've got to get yourself to a place of safety. But in that verbal abuse context, where you start laying on, you know, the importance of enduring it mm-hmm. because you're a Christian and mm-hmm. this is the spouse I married mm-hmm. and so this is what I get mm-hmm. and Lord, teach me what you want to, you hear the way I'm going here. Mm-hmm. How's a healthy Christian processing of this to get to a better place if you do have that abusive spouse?
6: Well, it's the majority of marriages are not physically abusive. I talk to women every day. He never hits me. That they'll lead with that. He's never hit me. But he does this. Mm. He's verbally abusive. It's violence with your words. Mm. It's just our words bring life and death.
5: That's what the scripture says.
6: And when someone never physically harms you, but constantly controls you, whether you sleep in their bed, whether you get to eat dinner, or whether you get to drive their car, or isolate you, or all of these little things, they go silent. They don't talk to you for days. Hmm. You don't understand what's happening. And so you don't know that it's even abusive until you say it out loud to somebody and they're like, that's not normal in a marriage.
5: So it's almost like a fog.
6: Oh, it is.
5: I mean, you're trying to discern, is this true? Is mm-hmm, that true?
4: Mm-hmm. Yeah. And Karen, as you're speaking, I'm just thinking that there's kind of a scale. And the challenge probably is figuring out, well, when does it become abusive? How do you know?
5: Like a scale of 1 to 10? Or something?
4: Yeah. I mean, yeah. If he crosses this boundary, it's abuse. Or if she mm-hmm. does that, that's abuse.
6: It's there's no scale. If we believe just because someone can look good, like you meet somebody and they're nice and they're charming and it seem like a happy family, because we look like the happy family. But nobody knows what goes on behind closed doors. And so when she comes out and says something, it's hard for people to imagine this person that they know could ever be that way because they've never seen it.
4: Yeah, but it's been normal for the victim, right?
6: But it's normal. And honestly, it happens once. If it's a repeat, and usually it is. Now, there are times, Tom and I have been married, well, coming up on 15 years. We've had the last year and a half, 2 years have been hard in our marriage. We're doing fine.
5: That's your second husband.
6: Second husband. And we've had some really hard and challenging times, but we've come through it together. Hmm. We've had to work through it. There's a difference when a marriage is hard and difficult because he's controlling and determines what you wear and when you wear it and controls all the finances and would rather have you be at home, which is not a bad thing. I mean, it's what we want. We want to raise our kids. And we want to be at home with them. But for some, that's a way of isolation because you're not going to interact with people that you could share what's going on in your marriage.
5: Yeah. Very different setting. I mean, I'm thinking of that manipulation. When you mm-hmm. talk about, you know, great constructs in marriage, mm-hmm. when you have children, yeah, it's wonderful for a parent to mm-hmm. be there, to be with the kids. Somebody has to do the breadwinning mm-hmm. and those kinds of traditional things in a healthy, loving home. Are terrific. And in fact, all the social science supports that. I mean, the healthiest children generally come from those kind of loving, intact homes. Mm-hmm. And that's a good thing. But when that person, that spouse is manipulative, is domineering, all the kind of underbelly mm-hmm. of unhealthiness, mm-hmm. that's when you have to kind of understand what's happening. Mm-hmm. 30 years in, there's mm-hmm. a turning point. You're going through a Christian magazine, I think, if I understand the story correctly, and an article caught your attention. What was that wake-up call?
6: My wake-up call came in June in 2004, and I came home all excited because I had had a promotion after 3 months, and now I got a raise and a bonus. So I was ecstatic. And he couldn't be bothered. He wasn't happy for me, wouldn't talk to me, would not acknowledge my existence that I had this. And in that moment, I was done. Hmm. And for women in domestic abuse, and I use the word abuse versus violence because it's not all physical, is you have a done button the day you just realize you're just done. But I didn't know what to do. And then when that magazine came, it's the first time anybody talked about abuse in a Christian women's magazine. Mm. And as I read that, and I'm sitting across the room from him, and I'm realizing I can't deny this anymore. Mm. And it was hard to admit. It was less hard to admit that he was an abuser. It was more difficult to admit I was being abused.
5: Why? What was that communicating to you?
6: That I was weak, and that, and it's, which was not true, because if I were a weak person, would have never survived what I survived. Mm-hmm. I was stronger than I knew. However, I did not know how to leave, and it wasn't until later in the year when my mom came for a visit that she was then 72 and rescued me. And we left. I left the day after Christmas.
5: Take us through that day. I mean, again, you have to build up the courage to say, I'm seeing this correctly. Mm-hmm. I can only imagine the self-talk and all that. You know, this, I am right. Mm-hmm. He is wrong. What was the escape plan, and how was it executed, and what happened?
6: Well, a day after Christmas happened to be a Sunday. So we were going to church. We'd already been talking about going to church. So he expected the car to start and all this. And so that was our plan.
4: And that was just you and your mother?
6: Just me and my mom.
4: Okay.
6: And the next morning, got up, loaded everything in the car. We didn't drive away because the battery was dead. So we had.
5: So you went out to the car, started it on your escape, and it didn't start.
6: It didn't start. Oh. So I was ready to yank out the, I mean, I was yanking out the suitcase, and I was losing my mind. And his window's right here. So right up into where I could not make too much noise.
5: In so my, you were full of fear, too.
6: Oh, I was so afraid. I knew what he was capable of. Mm. I mean, he'd been telling me for years, even though, again, physical violence wasn't his go-to. It was used when needed, but I also knew what he was capable of. Mm. And so if you go back to that question, why did she stay, or why didn't you go get help? He was in law enforcement.
5: Oh, well,
6: and
5: that's
6: so a big... when he's in law enforcement, all your friends are in law enforcement. You know, who are you going to go to?
4: Yeah.
6: And so that was also a challenge. And so at this point, we left the house and called, mom called the tow truck driver. And I just walked up to his truck and said, I'm running away from home, and you cannot wake him up. And
5: wow.
6: She went back to the house with him to bring the car over because I couldn't go back there.
5: So he jump-started your car, and
6: mm-hmm.
5: you got
6: he
5: away?
6: He jumped, and we drove away.
5: Yeah. What did he try to reach you? Did he try to connect with you and figure out, well, okay, what's happening?
6: Yes. He got right with Jesus again and had our pastor call and wanted to know when I was coming back. I'd been out for maybe a few weeks. And when was I coming back to support him? and the tremor of my voice is, I'm never coming back. And he didn't know what to say to that.
5: But you said that.
6: I said that. Mm. I am never going back.
5: Mm.
6: And his only response was, I hope you find somebody. And now I was angry because I'm like, find somebody? I don't want anybody.
4: Mm.
6: I mean, the only men I could be around at this point was my brother and my brother-in-law.
5: Well, that's the reason to even do the program here, because people need to think through what situation they're in.
4: Mm-hmm.
5: The other side of this can be someone who's going through this too quickly. Like you said earlier with your second husband, Tom, there are just marital difficulties you fight through, and you fight for each other, et cetera.
6: Mm-hmm.
5: So you've got to really take a healthy assessment of what we're dealing with here. And make sure that you are accurate, that you are being abused. And that's where that, if I could say, double clutching probably occurs, right? Am I really in that spot?
6: Yeah, but even through all the hard, Tom didn't try to destroy me.
5: Correct.
6: He didn't tear me down. He didn't try to control me. And he didn't, you know, make fun of me or pull at my vulnerabilities.
5: Consistently all the time.
6: He did not do that.
4: Mm-hmm.
6: He loves people. He's an honest man. He's full of integrity
5: right.
6: and
5: so there's
6: character.
5: Margin there for not being perfect.
6: There's margin there, absolutely, because he's not perfect. Neither am I, thank goodness.
4: Mm-hmm.
6: But there's a difference that when you go through difficult times, that you don't attack one another. Have we had moments like that? Yeah, and then we come back and he's the first to apologize. When we got married, Tom is the one. He served me long before I could serve him. Mm-hmm. He would remind me, I'm not your ex-husband.
5: And, oh, I'm sure, the reflexes. To words,
6: Said
5: to you, well, what are you saying to me?
6: Yes.
5: You sound just like my husband.
6: But there is a difference when you're going through hard things versus a hard or difficult marriage where he is consistently being abusive. That happens often the moment they say, I do, and they go into the hotel room, it's like a different guy shows up.
5: Right. And so in that context, I mean, all this has happened. Again, the book is important to read, and it gives you more of an indicator of, is this me? But in that context, you got to cross that. What I would describe maybe as the finish line of all this, to forgive that person. You know, when you look at all the circumstances in life, I'm thinking these families that experience a murder, you know, however it happens. And then for Christian families that experience that, how do they find forgiveness for the perpetrator that took the life of one of their loved ones? I mean, I have not had that experience. My heart goes out to that person. I'm not sure how I would handle that, to be honest. I would hope I'd handle it well. But this is also a very difficult thing to forgive someone of 30 years of abuse. How did you get there?
6: Well,
5: or did you?
6: There's a couple different answers to that. Number one, when I first came out, because I was being a good Christian girl, I thought I was supposed to forgive, and I did. And I realized later, I didn't.
5: Explain that so we understand our own unforgiveness.
6: What I've learned about forgiveness is that I love the way Matthew says it. I can't remember the exact place, but he's talking about forgiveness. And it says, if you refuse to forgive from your heart, and all of a sudden I went on a pause, because we are not refusing to forgive. But you can't forgive from your heart until you deal what's in your heart. To forgive somebody without dealing with the pain, acknowledging the pain, sitting in the pain, and getting some healing, forgiveness becomes a byproduct of your healing. And so when I realized that forgiveness, I've watched it come naturally with women. But to just forgive, it's not... Some people like to say it's an act of the will. Well, it is. If Tom and I have an off moment, we forgive each other. We don't say the words. We just do it without even thinking. But when you have this kind of trauma, you have to deal with what happened to you. You have to deal with the pain and the trauma.
5: In that context, how do you help other women now?
6: I listen.
4: Yeah.
6: I listen, and I believe them. And so often women aren't believed. It becomes, well, he said, she said, and I believe them. And women know when they're sitting and talking and sharing their story, they've often found a video that I've done of another recording, and they're like, I went through this. And the healing part of it, unless you're damaged physically, you know, that there is physical impairment from being in a physically violent marriage, the physical part gets over quickly. That heals as your body heals. What doesn't heal is, that's harder to heal, let me put it that way, is the emotional and the verbal and the psychological. And our body tells the story. And it carries the weight of the pain that we've been through. And women, often we end up with in autoimmune diseases, all kinds of things, thyroid problems, so many physical issues that come. So we say there's no physical abuse, but yet there's a physical impact to our bodies.
5: Mm-hmm. Right at the end here, Tom was your knight in shining armor. Did he redeem all of the male gender for you?
6: He did. It's I actually had somebody ask me, how do you know when you're in love? And I said, you know, I really didn't know, but I can tell you now, I did not know what love was until I met Tom Gardner.
5: Wow, that says it all.
6: And so... because that he showed me love. And it actually, and even though I would tell you I love God, over my healing, my love for God has deepened in a way, and I see him in a way that I never saw him before. Yeah. And so Tom is the one that really showed this is what love really looks like.
5: Karen, this has been so powerful. I just want to say thank you. I'm sorry you went through those things that you went through, but praise God that you understood intellectually, emotionally what you're going through, and you made changes. And it sounds like the Lord has blessed you with Tom, and that has now been a very good thing in your life, to feel loved for the first time. Mm-hmm. And that's a blessing.
4: Hmm. A wonderful conclusion from our guest today, Karen DeArmond Gardner. Well, her story has been a little challenging to hear, I think you'd agree, but it's so important to hear it and to share. She's been provided with a redemptive story, and God has spoken through Karen, I believe, about his power in your life, no matter what circumstances you're facing. Thanks for listening to Focus on the Family with Jim Daly. I'm John Fuller.
0: That was a difficult but incredibly important conversation. One of the things that really stood out to me is that abuse isn't always physical. Sometimes it's through control, intimidation, manipulation, humiliation, or a constant pattern of tearing someone down. And if that's what you're experiencing, I want you to hear this clearly. 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And please remember, asking for help is not weakness, it's courage. 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Thanks for joining us for Focus on the Family Africa. I'm Alison Schnell, inviting you back next time as we once again help you and your family thrive in Christ. 5 episodes of Focus on the Family broadcast during the week right here on TWR Peer Talk. That was Monday's episode, starting off in, I would call, somewhat of a heavy way, but with hope in the message. And we're now going to swiftly join Priscilla Shirer in Tuesday's episode as she talks to women about resolving to be a woman of godly influence. Now, Priscilla is a housewife, a mom, an author, and successful ministry leader. And the question is, how does she do it? Well, look, she doesn't hire a cook or a nanny. She rather submits. And not exactly the word that, you know, you would use to describe an achiever, but that is her secret. And if you want to do more for God but don't know where to begin, Priscilla's story and advice will inspire and encourage you to take the first step.
4: Welcome to another edition of Focus on the Family with Focus President Jim Daly and Dr. Julie Slattery. I'm John Fuller, and Jim, as we begin here, I'm going to turn to Julie for the setup to the program because, that'll become apparent.
7: Well, ladies, this is an interview that you are not going to want to miss. It's one that I've been looking forward to because we have a woman in the studio today who is committed to the Word of God, and she's walking life like you are. She's raising 3 kids. She's married to her husband, Jerry, and she cooks and she cleans and she teaches the Word of God. And we are so honored to have Priscilla Shirer with us today.
5: We are, and I think, John, you and I are going to be kind of on the sidelines with the way these two will talk today.
4: But that could be, yeah.
5: Priscilla, it is great to have you here at Focus on the Family.
8: Thank you so much for having me. It's an honor to be here.
4: Well, Priscilla and her husband, Jerry, founded Going Beyond Ministries, and I think a lot of of what we talk about here today comes from her book, The Resolution for Women, which is linked, if I'm not mistaken, to the movie Courageous.
5: How did that happen, Priscilla? How did the book get linked to the movie Courageous?
8: Well, you know, it really was a surprise for us because the Kendrick brothers called us and just said that they wanted us to partner with them in making sure there was something for women who watched that movie and walked away with something in their hands that could help equip them to be women of great resolve as well.
5: Oh, that's great, because the movie was kind of aimed at men and how to be better husbands. So that's great that they came up with that idea, and it's wonderful that you wrote the book.
7: Priscilla, your ministry is called Going Beyond, and there are so many women who are teaching faithfully the Word of God. But what I love about what you do is you are calling women to go beyond just studying the Scripture, but realizing that they can experience it in their life, that the Word of God speaks, that it equips them. And we get so many letters here at Focus on the Family from women who are in the trenches of life and feel like God's word is relevant on Sunday, but it doesn't apply to how they walk out the choices they have to make as moms and as wives and choices about careers. Are you hearing those same sort of struggles?
8: Absolutely. And obviously not just hearing that from women, but men as well. People in general, Christians, believers in Jesus Christ that know the Word of God, have been steeped in the Word of God, have been in church many years, are finding that there is a bit of a disconnect. There can be a great disconnect between what they know and what they actually anticipate that God will do in their lives. And so we find ourselves really handicapped as Christians because we know all this stuff, but we're not really leaning on it, depending on it, and expecting it in our day-to-day living. And I think that's the fence that the Holy Spirit would want to tear down. He would want us to be experiential in our relationship with God. And that's what our ministry is about. You know, I was a preacher's kid. And so
5: Tony Evans, to be forthright here.
8: Yeah, I like him, okay. I think he can teach the Bible. And I've had great teaching my entire life. Still do. I still sit there, right there on the second row of church every Sunday and sit under his amazing teaching. And, you know, I was finding in my life that there was a bit of a disconnect between all the stuff I knew and what I actually expected in my own life. I thought the experience of God was for other people, not for regular people like me. And so the Lord just kind of awakened me to that reality that I wasn't expecting what I should be expecting, and then kind of took me on this journey and asked me to go beyond everything that I had known up until that point and expect more out of my relationship with Him.
5: Priscilla, so often today, I think modern culture has twisted a lot of our understanding in our roles as men and women, when it comes to this issue of submission. What is biblical? What is not biblical? When my husband tells me, hey, I don't care what you think, this is what we're going to do, is that submission?
8: Well, let me just point out, first of all, that in the book of Ephesians, when submission is really discussed and talked about in respecting our husbands, that the majority of that passage is directed to the male. It's directed to how to be the right leader. So everybody focuses on that part about the woman being the right, you know, making sure she's doing what she's supposed to do in her role submissively to her husband. But really, what causes a woman to desire to be submissive, to want to be submissive, because by the way, I don't know too many women who wouldn't love to be under the covering of a guy that is the right kind of leader. Mm-hmm. So when you've got a guy that realizes that the majority of those verses are focused on telling him how to lead, and when he does that carefully and with a servant's heart, including his wife, nurturing her gifts and talents, and you will find that women desire and want to lean on and hide underneath the shade covering of a guy like that.
7: But on the other hand, that passage is not conditional. It's not just saying when your husband leads and
8: that's
7: wants
8: the hard
7: to nurture
8: part,
7: you. So we're talking to a lot of women right now who are saying, yeah, of course I would love that, but that's not what I have.
8: Right.
7: How do I begin to submit in a situation where I have a pretty normal husband who has some strengths, but I can see a lot of weaknesses too.
8: Right. Well, I believe that the scripture is clear that unless he is leading you in a way that is sinful against God, then you are kind of responsible to be submissive to him, realizing that it is as unto the Lord. That if you're dealing with a preference issue, not a principle issue, but it's just his preference that you don't do this or you don't live here or you don't do this with the children, whatever those preferences are, no matter how much they grate against what you would prefer, your responsibility in honoring to the Lord and being respectful to the Lord is to submit to him and then realize that what submission really is ducking so that God can get your husband. So really, you're in a better position to go ahead and do what God has asked you to do, because in that place, God can deal directly with your husband.
7: Mm. Now, Priscilla, I can just tell from talking to you that you are a very mild-mannered, quiet person, and this is so easy for you.
8: Oh, my gosh.
7: I'm joking here.
8: Yeah, you got the wrong girl, sister.
7: You have a lot of strength and a lot of opinions, and there are many women who believe, I just don't have that submissive personality yet. I'm strong.
8: Yeah.
7: How have you managed to be a strong person and not compromise the gifting and the strength that God has given you, but in the home, take on that submissive role that God's called you to?
8: Well, first, let me just say, I certainly don't do that perfectly. I am so working on that. That whole portion of scripture that talks about us having a gentle and quiet spirit, I used to get so mad at God for that one. Because it's like, you know, you didn't make me that way. So how in the world do you expect me to be able to, you know, make sure my life is conformed to this passage? But listen, that's what the Holy Spirit is all about. He's working in all of us to transform us and to conform each of us in different areas of our life. And for me, and for many women, this is one of the things that goes against what our culture would encourage us to be and do. It goes against what our flesh desires to do. And so the Holy Spirit's job in us in this area and in every area is to mold us and sanctify us, to buff off the rough edges of those particular aspects of our life so that we can be more Christ-like. And Christ was the most humble, submissive example. And here's a man we're talking about. So submission is not just a married woman's thing. And that's, I think, one of the hangups that people kind of get hung up on, this whole married women's issue. It's not. It's for men and women, single and married. It's for every single one of us. We're supposed to be under the covering that God has set up, because it's in that place that we all flourish.
5: What does it look like to be submissive? What should it look like? And what were some of the things that you were experiencing early in your marriage that caught your attention? And maybe the Lord was saying, no, that's not quite the way to do it.
8: Yeah. Well, as you mentioned, I am pretty explicit with my opinions and what I think and what I'd like to see happen. Gratefully, I'm married to a man who can handle me and all of the strength that I bring to the table. But practically, it really does matter that we make sure that our husbands know that in the end, we do trust their ability to lead. And oftentimes, I know there are circumstances where we don't really trust their ability to lead. But again, remember that God really is the one that is molding and working through this circumstance. The heart of the king, the scriptures say, are like channels of water in the hands of God. He turns them wherever he wants to turn them. So it's not about being a doormat, but it is about letting him know that here's what I feel, but now I'm trusting that God will work through you to make the decision that we need for our family.
5: Now, I got to pry a little bit.
8: Of course.
5: Give us an example. Where in your marriage, if you're willing,
8: yes,
5: where it wasn't working well and God got your attention.
8: Okay. Well, one of the examples I will mention is one that really kind of shook me and took me on a ride in our lives. I was pregnant with our third son, which, by the way, was a surprise little boy. We are still trying to figure out how he got here. He's 3 years old
5: baby?
8: Now. He was.
7: We can explain that off the air.
8: That's right.
5: Just never refer to him as your accident. My mom did that. It didn't feel good at 5 years old.
8: Aww.
5: Here's my accident.
8: Oh, no. But I will tell you, we named him Jude because that is as close as I could get to Revelation, because it is finished, my friend. It is finished, for sure. But little Jude is a surprise to us. And Jerry and I were going back and forth about the naming of this son. I had a middle name that I really wanted to name him. I wanted to name him after my father. I wanted to name his middle name Anthony. And Jerry really wanted that middle name to be Maddox, which is his mother's maiden name. And to make a long story short, we went back and forth about this and had lots of, you know, hard feelings about this and how we're going to move, you know, in regards to this. And I remember being in a situation where it occurred to me that this was something I could really sense that I could build up resentment over. If he did not make a decision that was coincide with what I wanted, I already knew. Mm-hmm. You know how you can plan in advance to be upset?
7: Oh, yeah.
8: And I could just feel myself ready to just give him the silent treatment for a long time. Not really because I wanted to, but just because this was a big issue for me. Mm-hmm. And I remember having to say to the Lord, "Lord, I give this situation to you. This was a huge thing for me. Lord, I give it to you." And the Lord took me just in my own personal Bible reading to the book of Jonah. And do you remember in Jonah chapter 4, Jonah is so upset because he can't believe the Ninevites mm-hmm. are receiving mm-hmm. mercy. And God basically says to him, "What's it to you? Who created this plant?" Mm-hmm. Then you shouldn't be upset that the plant's gone or that the plant was here. Do you remember that illustration
4: sure,
8: with the plant?
4: Yeah.
8: You know what? I created this, and so I'm in control. Why are you angry is what he asked Jonah. And when I ran across that passage of scripture, it was like the Holy Spirit took out a divine highlighter and caused that thing to leap up off the page and say to me, "Priscilla, why are you really angry when I'm the one that's in control of this whole thing? This is not about Jerry's decision. This is my decision. Do you trust me or not? You really don't have a reason to be angry about this."
5: God does that throughout our lives.
8: Oh, man. Yeah, so I went to Jerry and I said, listen, here's what I want, here's what I desire, but I'm going to leave it up to you. Gratefully, I do have a husband that is accountable to some godly people. And when you know that your husband is submissive to some authority in his life, it helps you to be submissive to him. And he had asked their opinions about his reasonings for what he wanted to do and the reasonings I wanted. And he decided against what I wanted. My son's name is gorgeous. I love it. Jude Maddox. I wouldn't have it any other way. But it was hard for me at the time. But when Jerry made that decision, it's like the Holy Spirit relieved it took the bitterness out of me. I was okay with the decision right at that very moment that he made that decision in the hospital. And it's because the Lord had dealt with me beforehand and had said, Priscilla, this is not about Jerry. This is not about you. This is my decision. Trust that I will use your husband to make my decision for your family.
7: So now you have to have another son named Anthony.
8: How about no?
5: And your kids are a blessing.
8: Priscilla, that's right. They are a blessing.
7: They are. You walk, in some ways, an unusual walk in the fact that you have a very public ministry. But in other ways, women can relate to the kind of tensions that you face. Let me push a little bit on this idea of submission and how you walk it out. Because you're in a situation where you're more visible than your husband is. You are bringing in income for the family. He is partnering with you in the ministry and what you're doing publicly. That's a little bit of an unusual situation. But again, we have women who, for one reason or another, are the primary breadwinners of their family, are struggling with the tensions of how do I support my husband's dreams and pursue what the Lord has placed on my heart. I'm guessing that you've really had to wrestle through how you walk out Ephesians chapter 5 in light of what God has opened up for you.
8: Absolutely. In our situation, which, as you mentioned, is very unique, I am more public in terms of the fact that in our ministry, people see me. But my husband is the one who is running our ministry, who is making the decisions as to where we go and what projects we will take on, because it really is a ministry that our family is taking on. So while I'm the person that people might see or the name they might read on the cover of a book, he is the one who has orchestrated the vision for our ministry and our family, and who is making sure on a daily, weekly, monthly basis that we're headed in the right direction. And I think that's what it's all about, that even if you are the breadwinner, which in my case, I'm not necessarily the breadwinner, I'm just the person that's out front. But if you, even if you are in a situation where you're making more money than your husband, it's not about who makes what and who brings in what. What it's about is whose vision are we following? Who are we placing the mantle on for leadership of our family and the movement of our family into the future? And I think you can grant your husband that position of leadership, which he's been already been granted by God, but you can give him permission to fully act in that role by not lording over him anything that you might do that society says should put you in a position of leadership in your home. You release to him the potential on for leadership of our family and the movement of our family into the future. And I think you can grant your husband that position of leadership, which he's been already been granted by God, but you can give him permission to fully act in that role by not lording over him anything that you might do that society says should put you in a position of leadership in your home. You release to him the position that God has already given to him and make it.

0: care about our family's ministry and our goal to make sure that the message of Christ is proliferated as much as possible, those opportunities for our family, they come to him. They don't come to me. I'm not deciding alone what it is that we will do for our ministry. They come to him. He will sit down, look at our calendar, determine what works best for our family, and then together we'll go over those things that he thinks that he's already whittled down and he determines what might be good for our family to look at. So again, they really are decisions that along with my partnership, he is making, but he's the spearhead and the headship on what we're going to do in our family. And I know that obviously our situation is unique because of the ministry, but this kind of crosses the lines right into the specific daily things that you're doing right in your own home, whether you're working 2 8-to-5 jobs or you're staying at home with the children and he's working an 8-to-5 job. Are you allowing him the privilege of making the final decision in terms of the way and the direction that your family is going to go for the future?
1: Can I ask you a question about this idea of equality? And we're right on the issue here, Julie, so I'd love to get your perspective as well. But one of the difficulties is we live in a culture today where this idea of equality burns in the culture. And I think husbands and wives battle with that because how do we resolve conflict? Who's actually in charge? And I think women today, you grow up as a little girl saying, you know what? You play sports, you do everything that men can do, and you're equal in every way. And I think even in the 70s, a lot of psychologists, Julie, would talk about brain chemistry being equal and there's no real differentiation.
2: Are you blaming me for that?
1: Yeah,
2: Jim?
1: That was your theory, wasn't it?
2: No, it wasn't.
1: And I'm saying all this because there is equality in God. And I want you to speak about that, Priscilla.
0: Yep. I think that what the feminist movement gave to us, one of the gifts that it did give to us, was it placed value in women where it had been stripped away illegitimately. And so there is a gift that has been given to us in that. The problem with it is that it almost swung the pendulum too far in the other direction. It did swing the pendulum too far in the other direction, where although we're equal in value and God has stamped value on women, all throughout the scriptures we see, not only at the moment of creation, at the very beginning of time, but in the New Testament, when Jesus walked the earth, he kept on affirming women over and over again with his interactions with them.
1: Give us the Genesis language, because I want to hit that.
0: Well, that we are the image bearers of God himself, that he has made us woman. That is someone who bears the image, the name, the very beauty of God himself. He has given us that in the creation story. On the other hand, if we take that value to mean that our positions should be equal, then we've missed what it is that the Lord intended. There is a hierarchy, so to speak, that the Lord has set up, a chain of command that the Lord has set up. Everybody has to know their place, not just women. Men have to know their place as well. They fall underneath the headship, the leadership of God. And whenever anybody gets out of this order, this divinely ordained order that God has set up, whenever anybody gets out from underneath that order, not only do they lose the covering of the protection that God has wanted to give them and desires to give them, but they also hamper and tamper with just the design that God had in mind for making sure that we reached our full potential in him.
1: When you look at the Middle East at the time of Jesus, most historians would certainly credit Christ for elevating the position of women in
0: Absolutely.
1: The culture.
0: Mm-hmm.
1: And that is one of the great benefits of Christianity, that God raised up the value of women in a culture that really devalued women at the time.
0: Absolutely. And we just have to remember even now that we do bear the value of our great God that he has stamped on us and he places on us. We are fearfully and wonderfully made, and that he intended for us to carry our strengths, our weaknesses, our personality, our character into every circumstance that we have been placed in. He's put us there on purpose with all that stuff that we bring because it's necessary and vital to the success of what is before us. On the other hand, we have to realize that there is a place that God has positioned us in those circumstances. And if we Man, liberation and freedom is found when we walk in that role that God has given us, mm-hmm. not only again for us, but for everybody. It's like two cars that are driving down a freeway. You may have heard this illustration before. If there is a semi truck that is trying to get on the freeway at the same time that a little sports car is racing by, well, even though the little sports car has got the right of way, you know, they really need to move over because there's a 2-ton truck that is coming, and position is what matters. Mm. And for all of us, we have to remember that too, that even if we're a semi truck and we've got all this influence and gifting and talents and abilities, position is what matters. And God has given position to our husbands. He's given positions to us, and we have to honor that. Otherwise, there will be a collision.
2: Mm. Mm. Well, what does that look like when you walk it out? I'm thinking of a 20 or 30-year-old woman who has done the training, has ambition, has the education, has dreams and goals of where she thinks she wants to make a difference in the world, maybe even where she feels that God is leading her. And she's headed down that highway, and she understands the

0: message you're saying, that I'm equal in value. But she begins to start having to make some of the choices that, Priscilla, you and I have to make right now.
1: Yeah.
0: What does that look like as I walk it out in my marriage, and as I have to make choices about how much time I spend at home and how my career and my dream balances with what my husband's doing? What are some practical handles or even questions that we can ask so that we are not compromising equality, but we're also not compromising God's design?
1: Well, you bring up such an important issue, because the very first thing that I would say when you mentioned that age group 20 and 30s, the very first thing that I would mention is that you think carefully about who you marry, and you think carefully about what marriage is going to mean in your life. I think sometimes we kind of take it a little bit casually. I know single women do. They want to be married. They want the white horse and the picket fence and the house and all the dreams and visions and the butterflies in your stomach. And you need to realize that when you're making a decision to marry someone, what you are basically saying is, I believe that this man hears the voice of God clearly enough, is submitted enough to the direction of God in his life, that he can lead not only himself, but I trust him enough in his relationship with God to also lead me. That's what you're saying when you say, I do. If you've not made that determination before you decide to walk down the aisle, then you're signing yourself up for a heap of discomfort and frustration, because you don't know if you can trust this guy's connection with God or not.
2: Priscilla, I don't want to miss that. You're speaking to a woman who's about to walk the aisle. What questions should she be asking?
1: You need to be asking yourself, is he in a relationship where he submits to the authority of somebody else in his life, whether it's a pastor or just a godly guy whose leadership he admires and respects? Does he listen and heed the voice of somebody else, or is he just a loose cannon out there doing whatever he wants to do? Mm. The first question you want to know is he submitted to somebody else? The second question you want to know is there a track record that I can see from the previous years of his life that shows he cares about the leading of the Holy Spirit in his life, and that he cares more about obeying God than pleasing people? The third thing you want to know is, does he care about me? Does he value my opinions, my talents, my gifts, my abilities? Is he going to put me in a scenario where he will foster and have concern about the things that are important to me? If you've got a guy who cares about you, who cares about the Lord, and is in a submitted relationship with somebody else who can help walk him through what it means to be a godly husband and a godly father, then you're well on your way, I think, to a very successful marriage. Mm.
0: You mentioned that there are some women who jump into marriage because they want it so badly without asking those kind of questions. There are other women, and I'm sure you're seeing this trend as well, who have such high standards and are so afraid of being married to someone that they can't submit to, that they just continue to pursue their own vision and their own dreams, and they get into their 30s or 40s and find that they've never found that person that they can answer those three questions with. Is there a balance between having high standards but also not having unrealistic standards?
1: Yeah, there obviously is a balance, because some of the women that you've just described, they do even still get married but carry those expectations with them into the marriage, which makes it uncomfortable for everybody, because nobody can live up to those standards of perfection that many of us have set up. And so there is a balance with making sure that you're not so fearful, that you don't live in fear, so that you never want to experience a certain aspect of life like marriage because you're afraid that this guy won't live up to these standards, but that you recognize that just like the Holy Spirit is working on you, the Holy Spirit is going to be working on whatever guy you marry in whatever and in different, you know, you just pick your poison. Everybody's going to have something that has to be honed by the Holy Spirit in their life. And you're going to be part of that season of their life as the Holy Spirit continues to walk them through that. So you're not going to get perfection. You just got to go ahead and kind of know that right up front. But if you've got these key things in place, if you recognize their passion for the Lord, their desire to submit to leadership, and their love and real care and concern for you, then you've got a guy who's worth getting to know. So you can't hold them to a standard that you nor I will ever reach ourselves. So you have to be careful that, I think we all have to be careful that we too are listening to the voices of godly women who are helping us to see clearly the man that we're dating that we can't see clearly because of all the butterflies that we're experiencing and the blurred vision because of all the love that's in the air. We've got to have people that can see the situation clearly. It certainly was that way in my life. I'm so grateful for the people who could see clearly things that I could not.
2: Mm-hmm. Well, Priscilla Shire, author of the book, The Resolution for Women, a daughter of Pastor Tony Evans, I think you've got the genes, Priscilla. Did he used to come into your bedroom and just preach to you at good night time? And he'd say, here's how you say it, Priscilla. This is what you do. I mean, you got it.
3: No, he did not preach to me, but I will tell you, a lot of people are surprised when they get to know us or come to our house because my dad is like Cliff Huxtable. Do you remember?
0: Oh, yeah.
3: He is. He's just funny. He's laid back. Dad really is a bit of an introvert. So he's not real, you know, the way you hear him on the radio or see him on a platform, he's not really that way. You know, he's kind of lounging on the couch. He just wants to kind of be with his family. Huh. And he is hilarious, just completely comical. So we have a good time.
2: He and your mom did a great job raising you. And it's good to have you here. But I think there's still a lot of questions that we have for you. Can you stick with us? Come back next time. And we want to kind of dig into what we're talking about here.
3: I would love to.
2: Let's do that.
4: 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I'm John Fuller.
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4: Still a concern on the hearts of many wives and moms today is equality. Whether at home or in the workplace, many women have questions about the roles God has given them. Here's author, speaker, and Bible teacher Priscilla Shire.
3: We are fearfully and wonderfully made, and that He intended for us to carry our strengths, our weaknesses, our personality, our character into every circumstance that we have been placed in. He's put us there on purpose with all that stuff that we bring because it's necessary and vital to the success of what is before us.
4: Well, we'll talk more about the influence that God has given you in your home and in your marriage on today's edition of Focus on the Family. Our hosts are Focus President Jim Daly and psychologist Dr. Julie Slattery, and I'm John Fuller.
2: John and Julie, I love what Priscilla shared there. We are fearfully and wonderfully made, both men and women, in His image. Mm-hmm. Many of you already know Priscilla Shire. You've done her Bible studies, most likely. You've heard her speak, and you may have heard her right here on Focus on the Family. Many of the things we want to talk about today are addressed in her book, The Resolution for Women. Priscilla, it is great to have you back here at Focus on the Family.
3: Thanks for having me.
2: Today as we talk, one of the things, if I could represent Jean, my wife here, she feels overwhelmed, and she's trying to be the perfect wife and be the perfect mom. And sometimes it doesn't work out that way. It gets messy. Speak to that mom, that wife, who is trying to be perfect, but just can't.
3: Well, just so you know, I determined that I was going to be the perfect mom. And then I had kids, and it completely ruined it. Completely ruined it for me, because there is no such thing as the perfect mom or perfect dad, for that matter. There is no way that we can handle every single thing that is on our plate. Now, one of the two things that we have to do is take some stuff off our plate to realize that since we cannot do everything, we have to pare down to what are the things that the Lord has prioritized for us in this season. And that's one of the hardest things for us to do, to just go ahead and be willing to say no to a whole lot of things so that we can say a simultaneous yes to the things God does want us to fully invest ourselves in. On the other hand, even the things that we have to fully invest in, let's just say all you do is stay at home with your children. That's your focus, your family, your husband, your children. That right there is so full-time of a job that you will never be able to even be perfect if that's just the one thing you do. Because even one thing has a ripple effect of a million different things that will never, ever all be done perfectly. And so what we have to do is say, Lord, would you please give me, by your Holy Spirit, a patience to realize that you're working on me and you're working on my family, and also cause me to be flexible to be able to realize that life is not about an end result, that truly living is about the journey as we get towards that result, that right now I have to enjoy this season of my life, right now in the chaos with the toys on the floor, I don't know what's for dinner. All of that is what I'm supposed to be enjoying. I'm not trying to get somewhere to enjoy it. I'm supposed to enjoy right now, today, the journey towards that desired end.
0: That's a good word. And you also mentioned the importance of understanding the season that you're in. Tell me about your season and what your priorities are.
3: Well, as was mentioned, I have three little boys. They're 9, 7, and 3 years old. And I've got one husband, praise the Lord.
0: And you're not going to say how old he is.
3: Yes, I know. Pretty young man. And we've been married for going on 13 years, pretty young in our marriage. And I really feel like that my primary role and responsibility is to try to be a good wife to my man and to make sure that I raise these three boys in a way that causes them to grow up into adulthood and be men of honor who will fear the Lord. I can't do that if I'm never at home. I can't do that if I'm not with my children. And so that does mean, you got to know, that means saying no a lot, not just to ministry opportunities to teach people or to write particular books or be a part of projects, but it means saying no to my friends sometimes who just want to go out and have coffee or go out and to the mall shopping, whatever those things are. A lot of times I just say no. Some of those relationships have kind of had to go by the wayside, and gratefully I have great friends who understand that or are willing to give me a break on that. But I've had to say no to even lots of little fun things just because at that moment I need to be at home around the dinner table. I've even had to say no to myself, because let me tell you, oftentimes it'd be neat to take a trip by myself. I mean, a whole hotel room by myself when I have to speak somewhere. But I need to take the kids with me most of the time so that they can be with their mom and that they can be a part. My husband and my children can be a part of the ministry that is our ministry. It's not my ministry. It's our ministry as a family. And they won't feel a part of it if they're never actually with me.
0: Jim, I'm just going to turn to you for a minute. How important is it as a husband to have a wife who understands what you need, that deep need for respect in marriage?
2: I think for a man who senses that his woman, his wife, has ultimate confidence and faith and desire in him, it frees him to be the leader. That's the irony. If you have someone who is simply in a wife who is simply expressing control or telling you how often you don't measure up, it's like you're putting weed killer right at the base of the root. Mm-hmm. And it just withers him, because he will pull back. And we're little boys so often in our mature manliness. And we just retreat. We pull back. So to have a wife that says, I believe in you, I trust you, I want to move forward, and I want to do that in a godly way. I think the irony is it frees us up. It gives us confidence to move ahead. Do you agree, Priscilla?
3: You know, I'm so glad you mentioned that, because it's just a horrible cyclical effect that happens when we feel like our husbands aren't doing what they should do, and so then we give them a hard time, and we don't show them that we respect and honor them. And so then, like you said, that's at the Achilles heel, and so they retreat, and they kind of go into this mode where they're not leading well, so we give them more flack. And we don't realize that the reason why that is happening oftentimes is because we are not turning the tide of our home by just honoring him, even if at that moment you don't think that he might deserve what it is that you are saying to him, that you do trust him. Maybe you don't really trust him, but he needs to feel and understand that you trust him. And then, like you're saying, that circle's going to change in your home just because you decide that you're going to put an end to what's been happening in your family. So it's very interesting to realize the power as women that we really have to boost our husband's self-esteem, to make sure that they don't cave to one of their greatest fears. The fear of being found inadequate is one of a man's greatest fears, so I've been told. And when you make sure that he doesn't feel inadequate, that when he comes home, he knows that he is honored and respected and loved and cherished, and that you feel like he's your hero. When a man feels like he's your hero, then he feels like the man of the home. And there is nothing more attractive than a man that actually feels like one.
2: Mm-hmm. Yeah, in fact, feeling like a hero, it fulfills the scripture, because I think most heroes are willing to lay their lives down.
3: Absolutely.
2: For those around them.
3: Absolutely.
2: And that does fulfill it.
3: And the benefit of that really comes back on you. The ripple effect of you feeding into your husband and making sure that you honor him and respect him and show him that he is your hero. Man, you want to do that, not just for him, you want to do it for yourself. Because mm-hmm. when you've got a husband that feels like a man, he's going to want to romance his woman. He's going to want to take care of her and take her out and make her feel like the woman of the house. So really, it does you a great service to make sure that you're honoring your husband and making sure he feels built up.
2: Priscilla, when you look again at our culture today, though, even within the church, we're not teaching grace. And I would dare say the love of Christ. And so in our marriages, we find it hard. It almost becomes a standoff.
3: Mm-hmm.
2: Who's going to blink first? Is she going to honor me, or am I going to lay my life down for?
3: Yeah.
2: And it's just something that we're not adept at anymore. I think in at least my understanding, certainly the early church, there was far more understanding of God's grace and God's love, not just toward the culture, but in our relationships. And now we've made it so competitive. I win, you lose. And that is just an antithesis to the Lord.
3: Absolutely. One of the challenges in the resolution for women is to be a woman who chooses to live with grace. I ask women to choose to be a dispenser of grace, like a napkin dispenser, where you've just got a bunch of stuff coming out that you need. And what grace is kindness or favor that is dispensed to someone who doesn't deserve it. And that is exactly what God gave us. And he lavished it upon us. We certainly don't deserve the kindness and the favor that he's given to us. Well, what if we became dispensers in our home of that exact kind of grace to our husband and to our kids, where we gave them kindness and favor when they didn't always deserve it? What would happen in our homes if he did that with us? Mm. If we did that with our kids, if our siblings did that with each other, if they gave grace, gave kindness and favor, even when the person didn't deserve it, the war zone of our homes would turn into the comfort zones that they were really supposed to be. Mm. One preacher said that grace is the WD-40 that soothes out squeaky hinges, that makes sure that the hinges that are off kilter in relationships get back where they need to be. Mm. And so it's the oil that lubricates friction. So if you've got friction in your house, I'm telling you, you lay some grace on that thing and you will find that those rough edges get smoothed out.
0: And we often don't think of this passage as a marriage passage, but when scripture says, if you love someone who loves you, what benefit is that to you? Everybody does that. If we apply this to wives, when you love your husband, when he's lovable, when he's loving you, well, great. Even the pagans know how to do that. But when you're married to a man, or you're in a season of marriage where he's not loving towards you, and he may even be cursing you, and you continue to pour that grace, set boundaries, but pour that grace, your Father in heaven sees that, mm-hmm. and he rewards that step of obedience. We've been talking for a minute about a man's deep fear of being found inadequate, and how powerful a wife is in combating that fear. But there's another fear that Kay Arthur, who's a friend of yours, taught you about, that men are also afraid of being controlled.
3: Excellent.
0: And we don't talk very often about this. I don't
2: afraid
0: know if you guys
2: afraid or just don't like it.
0: Are you afraid of being controlled, guys?
2: I don't think I'm afraid of being controlled. I just don't like it when it's happening.
0: Yeah. Why not?
2: Probably because it means I'm not in control.
0: And you're afraid of not being in control, right?
2: Okay.
0: I don't know. What do you think, John?
4: Yeah, what he said.
0: All right. So, Priscilla, what do you think of this?
3: What they said.
0: All right.
2: There you have it.
0: Now
2: who's
0: you're
2: in control
0: ask me.
2: Here? What do you think?
0: You want me to be in control here, don't you? We're joking about this, but I think even the humor kind of hints at the fact that this is an issue.
3: It is an issue.
0: Between men and women, and we don't know how to talk about it.
3: Yeah.
0: I remember reading one lady who said something so profound. She said, the only thing worse than being married to a man that you can't control is being married to a man that you can control.
3: That is the truth. Mm.
0: And no one's happy in that situation. But we do it, Priscilla. We have that desire to control.
3: And I think that some of us are married to men who have relegated their roles of leadership, and it's because we took it from them. We began to stamp out their desire to lead, their desire to want to be the head of the household that they came into the relationship with. They desired it. But when you begin to control your husband, you eventually begin to just snuff out the flicker of leadership, the flame of leadership that was burning in him that he so desired. And if he relegates it to you, my friend, one day you're going to look up and wish that you had not taken that from him, because that statement is so right. There is nothing worse than being married to a man who does not want to lead and that you can easily control.
2: And I'll tell you, again, from a man's perspective, there is no quicker way to disengage your husband than to take control.
3: Absolutely.
2: Because once we abdicate that, we just back up.
3: Mm-hmm.
2: It's, I think, in our makeup.
4: It's easier.
2: Yeah, it's easier. And I think that's one of the areas, Priscilla, I'm really concerned about with young married couples. And I've got a couple of family members, nephews that have married, and they're lost in the video game stuff. They don't connect socially. They don't connect with their wives the way that would be healthier. And they're just not present. And that's happening in a very common way today.
3: Absolutely. And the ripple effect of that also stems over into intimacy in our marriage relationships. That if a husband feels like he's controlled, if he feels like he's married to his mother,
0: that's not very romantic.
3: No, there's nothing romantic about that. And so he needs to feel like he's married to a woman that is his wife, that honors him, that respects him, and that really believes he has the stuff that it takes to be a leader in the home. That's when intimacy comes back into your relationship. Romance comes back into your relationship.
0: Now, there are a couple ways to control your husband, Ed.
2: Oh,
0: this is
2: John,
0: not a how-to
2: up.
0: Thing.
2: This is the just part we listen up
0: that's
2: here.
0: That's right.
2: Get
3: please tell me what
2: ready.
3: They are.
2: Go ahead, Julie.
0: Well, I think some women are very obvious about controlling their husbands, and they're bossy. I call them the B-52 bombers.
3: Yeah.
0: You know, they go in and drop the bombs. But I think where sometimes we need to call each other on things as women is that we can be stealth bombers, too.
3: Yeah.
0: That there are some very controlling women who you would never look at from the outside and say, wow, they're dominating their husbands. They control with manipulation.
3: Right.
0: They control with their emotions. They control by punishing their husbands when they make the wrong decision. Talk about how you know if you're being disobedient in those areas and how we begin to change that.
3: Well, I think it's all about the motive behind the action that you are choosing to utilize in that situation, to utilize to manipulate your spouse, because it's not really the action. For example, a lot of people talk about how women will use sexual intimacy as a manipulation factor in their relationship with their husband. And honestly, I mean, it really goes down to the motive of why you are having that intimacy with your husband
0: because
3: or not
0: influence.
3: Having
0: there's influence. That's good.
3: There is influence. Thank you. That's what I'm trying to get the right wording for. Because the reality is, this is at the top of a list for a man's love language. It really is. And when you are meeting that need for him, then y'all's intimacy in every other area of your life will probably go up as well. Your friendship level will go up. He will desire to please you in other areas because he's so satisfied and content in that area.
0: Mm-hmm.
3: When you are recognizing the influence that you have in that area and you desire genuinely to honor your husband in the intimate act in your life, and it happens to correspond with benefits to you outside of the marital bed, then there's no problem with that. It's the motive behind going into that, purposefully trying to utilize it in his life to make it a tool that keeps him or causes him to do or not do certain things.
0: Or punishing
3: things.
0: Him
3: absolutely.
0: When he hasn't treated you the way you want to be treated.
3: Absolutely. So it's the motive, I think. It's not necessarily the action, because all these actions can be used for good things in your marriage, to have influence in your marriage. But it's the motive behind why you use them or not use them that is the problem.
4: Our guest today on Focus on the Family is Priscilla Shire, and the book is The Resolution for Women. Our hosts are Focus President Jim Daly and psychologist Dr. Julie Slattery. I'm John Fuller, and Julie, let me kind of push back on you. How does a woman know if she's being controlling of her husband? Because I hear you addressing the motive, Priscilla, but what are some things a woman might ask herself to see if she's being controlling?
3: Great question.
0: I don't know what you think, Priscilla, but I think most of us know when we're doing it. We just justify it.
3: Mm-hmm.
0: And if you really don't know, ask your best friend and ask your husband. Do you see in any way that I'm controlling, that I'm manipulative? Those are hard questions to ask. But I think most of us know when we're becoming manipulative. We just have a way of justifying it. What do you think?
3: That is exactly what I was going to say. You took the words out of my mouth. I think sometimes the greatest mirrors that we have into our own lives are our honest friends, mm-hmm. are the people that live right within close span of us in our own homes, to just go ahead and ask him. I promise you, if you ask your husband that question, he will give you an honest answer, because he really will want you to know. He really will want you to know that if you're kind of squelching out that desire of leadership that is in him innately.
4: As the wife, she likes the control. She'd rather have the control than what you just addressed, a changed husband.
3: Mm-hmm. Mm-hmm.
4: Well, now what does she do?
3: Well, I think that she has to recognize that she really is missing out on one of the greatest gifts that God has given wives, and that is to have a feeling of being covered and shaded. That's what Song of Solomon calls your husband. Mm-hmm. He's supposed to be your shade tree. And when you're out, I live in Texas. You guys are here in beautiful, sunny, beautiful, gorgeous, snowy Colorado. And I am in Dallas, where in the summertime, honey, it is hot. And so shade is what we're looking for. We're either staying in the house or we're looking for a big old tree we can get underneath the shade. And I think that there are a lot of wives standing out in the the hot sun. I mean, they are taking the full force of life because they have taken that role of leadership away from their husbands, and they don't even recognize how scorched they're getting in the area of life anymore. And if they would just give their husbands back the control that they have taken from them, they will realize the relief when they begin to experience it and wonder why it took them so long to get under that shade tree.
2: Priscilla, I want to touch again on something that Julie mentioned, and that is the husband that doesn't deserve it. I mean, this guy's become a cad. He's horrible. He's not treating his wife properly either. Where do you find the resolution? How does a wife approach her husband and say, can we have a do-over? Mm-hmm. We need to start afresh.
3: Well, without trying to take this out of a very practical solution, I do want to say that prayer is your best bet, not only for him, but for you.
2: Is that because prayer helps you with your attitude?
3: Absolutely. Prayer, not only for your husband, I'll say again, but you need to be praying for yourself that the Lord will keep your heart softened towards the marriage, towards the relationship, and towards the idea that God can change anybody. If he could change you, he can change your husband. And so you start by asking the Lord to make sure there aren't some changes in your life that you need to see him working through before you start dealing with the stuff that you might very well need to deal with in your husband's life as well. But don't neglect prayer. I think we so often do because we think we need to get hands-on in there. And we do sometimes, but we don't need to neglect prayer in our lives. So that would be the first thing I'd say. And then, like you just said, I think it would be so important for us to just kindly, gently, honor, with all honor, going to our husbands and say, can we get a do-over? Can I? I'm willing to jump in here. Are you willing to jump in with me? And obviously, there are some circumstances where the husbands are not. And I think there are some, hopefully, godly counsel. If we're planted in our local church, there's some godly counsel we can get right from the people who are in our church who can help us to walk through this season of marriage, even if we have to walk through it with some directives given for us to keep on pressing in, even if our husbands aren't joining us on the ride for a little while. And there's a way, Scripture says, of an unbelieving husband or a husband who's not along for the ride being won without a word from their wife just by seeing their lives being lived in a way that is honoring to God.
0: Hmm. And there are so many people walking through situations like this.
3: Oh, yeah.
0: Where their marriages are painful, and they wonder, how do I walk this out? When we pray, I think it's so key to be asking hard questions that we don't often like to ask. Lord, how do I be obedient in this marriage?
3: Yeah.
0: What does obedience look like? How do I confront the sin of my own life, as you mentioned? But what does it look like to be obedient to a husband who is unfaithful? Mm. What does it look like to be obedient to a husband who is abusive with his words? Does that mean confronting him? And when I confront him, do I still have a loving spirit towards him? Priscilla, I don't hear women asking those kind of questions. They ask, what do I do? Is my marriage over? But what happens when they begin asking the Lord for his specific direction in their situation?
3: Yeah, and I think one of the things that we will first be reminded of when we begin asking the Lord those questions, we'll first be reminded of the fact that the Lord has been so patient with us. Mm-hmm. When you are reminded of the grace, the mercy that God continually pours out on you every single day, then it causes you to want to be more patient with the people in your life, not just your spouse, we're talking about spouses, but anybody in your life, that coworker who drives you crazy, the people in your life who need you to give them an extra measure of grace as well. And also to be reminded of the incredible stories, not just in Scripture, but again, if you're planted in your local church, great testimonies of people who have been where you are right now and have a testimony of how God turned their circumstances around. Mm-hmm. That is what the body of Christ is all about. People assembling together and encouraging each other, reminding each other of how great our God really is.
0: A great cloud of witnesses.
3: Absolutely.
0: And they're all around us.
3: They're all around us.
0: One thing that women often struggle with is comparing their husbands to another hero. We talk about making your husband that hero. But there are heroes that can attract us everywhere we look, whether it's somebody who looks a certain way, or you look at your pastor and you say, I wish my husband were more godly. You grew up with a hero, with Tony Evans.
3: Yeah.
0: Was that a tension for you and Jerry, for you to get your eyes off of this superstar dad and, okay, I'm married to a young man who doesn't yet know what it is to be a strong husband and leader? How do you keep your eyes on Jerry and encourage him and not compare him to this finished product of your father?
3: Well, that's a very good question. My dad is a great dad, not only in public ministry, but you got to know in private life. My parents are people of integrity and character. And I know a lot of preachers' kids who can't say that. And so I am very grateful for that legacy in my family. And it would be hard for any girl that's had a great dad. It would be hard for any guy to live up to that standard, no matter what your dad was. He could have been a great fireman, but if he was a great dad, man, it's going to be hard for that girl to give her husband a break. And so it has been a journey for me to be able to do that. It's been something I've had to deal with the Lord and just say, Lord, show me what little things I need to do to make Jerry know that I really am on his team, that I really realize that I'm not underneath my father's covering anymore, but I'm underneath his, and that I'm excited about that. What are some ways that I can do that? And I've got to tell you, oftentimes, I would do things, even though there were, in the beginning seasons of our marriage, there were some things that I did still trust my dad with more. Not because Jerry was incapable, but because I had experience with my dad. I had years of history with my father. I would still do things to plant the seeds of trust in my marriage with my husband. For example, I would have loved to have kept my maiden name Evans as a part of my name. I would have loved to have done that. Mm-hmm. I have great esteem and value that I place on that name Evans because of the wonderful godly legacy that my parents have given to me. But I knew that it would honor my husband and cause him to feel, and it was a very hard decision, by the way. It sounds easy as I'm just talking about it. But man, I stayed up late at night thinking about that as a young single woman because I really loved that name and wanted to hang on to it. But I knew that it would cause my husband to feel like he had a wife who was on his side and believed in him if I would take that Shire name with pride. Mm-hmm. And so I did that even before I really felt like doing it. I just did it because I knew that it would be honoring to my husband. And so it has been a journey for us. That's just one example. It has been a journey for us, but I am very grateful for the fact that I have a husband who is not too overly impressed with my father. He is impressed, but he sees the humanity in my dad. Mm-hmm. And I'm grateful that the Lord through the years has allowed me to see the humanity of my dad. You know, he's just Superman when you live there with him in the house there. But as you get older and you're able to see things as they really are, you recognize that we're all human.
2: Absolutely.
3: Great, great dad, great preacher, great minister of the gospel, but we're all human. And so when you're able to see people for who they really are, then you recognize that where the best place for you to be is not underneath someone that you've put on a pedestal. It's underneath the authority of the place that God has called you to for that season of life. That's the best place for you to be in whatever situation and circumstance you are in your life.
0: Beautiful.
2: Well, Priscilla Shire, author of the book, The Resolution for Women, it has been great having you here talking about these topics that we've discussed the last couple of days. Thank you so much.
3: Thank you.
4: Well, we trust that you've enjoyed this conversation with Priscilla. The past couple of days have, I think, been very encouraging and informative. And if you liked what you heard here today, then certainly look for a copy of her book, The Resolution for Women. This program was provided by Focus on the Family. And on behalf of Jim Daly, Dr. Julie Slattery, and the entire team here, thanks for listening in. I'm John Fuller.
5: 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I hope you'll be with us again next time as we continue helping you and your family thrive in Christ.
7: 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We still have two more to go. And if you're being impacted by what you're hearing in these episodes, we'd love to hear your feedback, your thoughts, and how your life is being changed. Send us a WhatsApp message at +27 72 641 4475. Now, here's a question for you, friend. How strong is your faith? Well, could you be talked out of it? That is the question. Well, we have Alyssa Childers, who shares how she almost lost her faith while being mentored by a pastor who is secretly a deconstructionist. And we'll hear how her faith was restored as we step into this next episode of Focus on the Family. I suppose we can say that she'll be talking about how Christianity is true.
8: Christianity is true whether you feel it or not. And that gives me peace. When you don't have the experience or you feel like you can't hear God's voice or feel His presence, He is who He said He is, and it is true objectively in reality, whether your feelings line up with that or not.
4: Well, if you know anyone who is struggling with their faith right now, stay tuned. We have a message of hope for you today. This is Focus on the Family with Jim Daly, and I'm John Fuller.
2: Elisa Childers is our guest today, and she's going to share a fascinating look at how she almost lost her faith while being mentored by a pastor who was secretly an agnostic. And the best part is Elisa was motivated to do intense research into the pillars of our faith and found them to be true. Praise God for that. So she proved it for herself. Now let me set up Elisa's background. She grew up with parents who were a big part of the Jesus movement in the early 1970s. Her dad, Chuck Girard, founded one of the very first Christian bands called Love Song at Calvary Chapel in Southern California. And you'll hear more about Elisa's childhood and how it formed her faith in just a moment.
4: Yeah, and if you saw the movie Jesus Revolution, you can see the atmosphere there that Elisa was raised in. Those were some pretty ardent believers who felt compelled to share the gospel. Here now, Elisa Childers speaking to a huge group of college students at Liberty University on today's episode of Focus on the Family with Jim Daly.
8: Well, I was raised, obviously, in a Christian home. My mom and dad both gave me the real gospel, and I loved Jesus as far back as I can remember. In fact, I don't even remember a time in my life when I wasn't aware of the presence of God, when I wasn't deeply convinced in my bones that Jesus is exactly who He said He is, and that the Bible is His word. I lived my life by that. Not perfectly. I had my moments, but I always knew that it was true. One of the things I got to do as a very young child was be involved in what my dad called street ministry. And what that meant was we would go out on the streets of Hollywood and in other places in Los Angeles and sometimes even New York City, and we would set up a stage and my dad and his friends would sing. And those of us who weren't singing would go out into the crowd and share the gospel. We would pass out gospel tracts and try to win people to Christ. So I didn't grow up in a Christian bubble in that I wasn't ever exposed to other worldviews. You don't do street ministry on Hollywood Boulevard on Halloween and not meet some interesting folks. So my faith wasn't blind. I saw the power of the gospel. But there was something about my faith that I didn't realize back in those times was weak and untested. And that was the intellectual side of my faith. So I followed in my dad's footsteps and was a part of the contemporary Christian group Zoe Girl. And we got to travel all around the country and all over different parts of the world, sharing Jesus with young girls. That was our audience. We wanted to encourage young girls to stand strong for Jesus on their public school campuses. And it was such a joy to get to do that. About around the time that Zoe Girl was coming to a close, we were all married by now and starting to have kids. So we came off the road. Now, I'll be honest with you, there were some things about my time touring in Christian music that made me vulnerable to what would happen next. I wasn't even really praying that much by the time of the end of my 7 or so years of touring. And it's not because I didn't love Jesus. I had just become tired and a bit depressed. So when we came off the road, I wanted to go get my kids in church. I wanted to get our family in church. So my husband and I settled in a non-denominational evangelical church right in the heart of the Bible Belt in Middle Tennessee. And we loved this church. We loved the pastor's intellectual approach to the sermons. We loved the sense of community we found among the like-minded believers there. We were home. Well, after about 8 months of attending this church, the pastor pulled me aside and he said, you know, I'd like to invite you to take part in an inner circle type study and discussion group. He said, this is going to be like going to seminary. Now, this sounded really exciting to me because although I wasn't really aware of how untested my faith was intellectually, I was excited to learn the why behind the what. Why do I believe the Bible is the word of God? Why do I believe that Jesus is who He said He is? And so I showed up to that first class with my Bible, my notebook, my pen, ready to dig in and learn. And what I was totally unprepared for was that in that first class, the pastor revealed to this very small and exclusive group that he was actually an agnostic. He called himself a hopeful agnostic. Now, back then, I wasn't totally sure what that meant. I knew agnostics were people who maybe weren't that sure about what they believe about questions of God and the supernatural. But I suspect this pastor maybe was hoping Christianity was true, but he had become unconvinced. And throughout the course of the 4 months or so that I lasted in this class, every core, precious belief that I had held about God, about Jesus, and about the Bible, especially the Bible. The Bible was under constant scrutiny. All of these beliefs were picked apart. They were explained away. They were deconstructed. And I would find out later that this pastor had already deconstructed his faith. And his hope was to get the members of his congregation into deconstruction so that he could convert them. Now, deconstruction is a phenomenon that's happening all over. And maybe you've seen it on social media where maybe a Christian leader that you follow, a musician, an author, even sometimes seminary professors will go on social media and say, hey, I had all these questions about what I believe. Nobody could answer my questions. And now I've decided that Christianity is toxic, or at least the version that I followed is very toxic and harmful. So I'm no longer a Christian. One by one, I watched the people in my class get into this process of deconstruction. Now, while I was in the class, I would try to debate the pastor. I didn't do a very good job of it. I didn't know much, so I'd go home and I would Google stuff and I would come back and try to refute what he was saying. But it wasn't until we left the church and I left that class that I didn't have anyone to debate with anymore. It was just me, alone with all of the seeds of doubt that had been planted in my heart. And those seeds grew, and they propelled me into a faith crisis that I can only describe as being plunged into a stormy ocean with waves of doubt just crashing over my head and crashing over my head. And I was dog paddling, trying to keep my head above water, but I came to the point of not even knowing if God exists at all. Because you see, this pastor was able to knock out two pillars from my worldview. I didn't know this then. I look back and I see this now. My worldview was built upon my experiences and upon my presupposition that the Bible was God's word. Now, he knocked out the pillar of my experience by convincing me that every time I was in a great worship service, every time I was at summer camp and I could really feel the Spirit, those were all just synapses in my brain firing in response to sociological stimuli that I wanted to be true, that I felt warmed by, that I felt a connection with. And he pointed out, you know, you can have that experience at a rock concert or looking at a great work of art or hearing a great song or reading a great poem. I couldn't argue with that. The second pillar was my presupposition that the Bible was God's word. This pastor was able to intellectually convince me that we didn't even have an accurate copy of what they originally wrote, and that the people we think existed as historical figures probably didn't really exist, and the people we think wrote the books probably didn't really write them, and they were probably legendary developments that happened many decades later. I didn't know what to do with that. Both of those legs were knocked out from under me. And I just remember crying out to God one night. I said, God, if you're real, if everything I've believed about you my whole life is true, I need you to show up. And it felt like that prayer was being spoken into a vacuum, an utter void of spiritual darkness. But over the course of a few months, God allowed me to wrestle in that darkness. I believe so that I could be here today to tell you that Christianity is true whether you feel it or not. And that gives me peace. when you don't have the experience or you feel like you can't hear God's voice or feel his presence, he is who he said he is. And it is true objectively in reality, whether your feelings line up with that or not. And that has given me so much freedom as I've matured in my faith. Well, he did answer that prayer and I began to study. I began to read everything I could get my hands on. The arguments for the reliability of the Bible, the arguments for the existence of God, the truthfulness of Christianity, and the claims of Jesus Christ. And I came on the other side of that five-year process, persuaded now, not just emotionally, but intellectually, that the Christian worldview is true and that the Bible stands tall atop the rubble of accusations that are launched against it. It is reliable. It was written by who we think wrote it. They did really exist. And we do have an accurate copy. So as I was thinking about how God rebuilt my faith and what I went through in those moments and how faithful he was to shepherd me through those moments and not let me feel the feels because I had to engage my brain in those moments, I thought, what would I tell my younger self? I'm coming to speak to young people. What if I would have been in the audience? What would I have told my younger self? So I want to leave you with four nuggets of wisdom that I hope you will take with you for your whole life. Number one, don't let anyone talk you out of truth. Number two, don't let anyone talk you out of the Bible. Number three, don't let anyone talk you out of the cross. Number four, don't let anyone talk you out of the nature and character of God as revealed in both Old and New Testaments and demonstrated on the cross. Now, I want to unpack those for you because years later, when my faith was becoming restabilized, the church where that class took place, one Sunday morning, rebranded itself. They took down the Nicene Creed from their website. They wrote their own creed that emphasized the power of personal conscience. Let's talk about this first one. Don't let anyone talk you out of truth. Along with our culture, has rejected the idea that truth exists outside of ourselves. It's as if the standard for truth has been moved from an objective standard outside you just into your own internal self. You are the truth maker now. Your thoughts, feelings, preferences, these become the standard, not just for what is true, but for what is good. And they actually, in this culture, they want you to believe that that's your actual identity. But friends, your feelings are going to change on the daily. My feelings change on the daily. If I have my identity rooted in something that's changing constantly, I will never have a firm foundation to stand on. Jesus claimed to be the truth. He said, I am the way, the truth, and the life. If Christianity is true in objective reality outside of our opinions and preferences, that means it's true for everyone, which means it has eternal consequences for everyone. The enemy of our soul has done a great job of deconstructing truth, but don't let anyone talk you out of truth. Number two, don't let anyone talk you out of the Bible. Don't let anyone nuance you out of believing that the Bible is the inspired, infallible, inerrant word of God. Everything about your life will depend on what you think the Bible even is. Now, religion, apart from the authoritative standard of Scripture, you get to be the authoritative standard. I can see why that's appealing. But I would ask my young self, what is the Bible? Is it primarily a human book about God? Or is it God's self-revelation for us to get to know who he is? This is what Jesus taught over and over and over again. When Jesus would quote from or cite the Old Testament scriptures, he would say, this is the word of God, word of God. The enemy of our souls has not just done a good job of deconstructing truth, but also deconstructing words or language. In the late 60s, with philosophers who didn't believe that words could be pinned down to objective meaning or that there could be some grand meta-narrative of reality that could be known or claimed to be known, ever since then, we have been swimming in a soup of a rejection of objective truth, not just when it comes to reality, but specifically words. Now, what a brilliant plan. If you're the enemy of human beings, and if you can deconstruct the idea that words have objective meaning or that the word of God has objective meaning, well, then people are free to create their own meaning. Don't let anyone talk you out of the Bible. Number three, don't let anyone talk you out of the cross. You religion without the substitutionary sacrificial death of Jesus Christ on the cross, bearing our sin upon himself and satisfying the wrath of God. And the idea that God the Father would require the blood sacrifice of his only son turns God into a cosmic child abuser. And that is rejected. They are talked out of that. About 700 years before Jesus walked the earth, Isaiah prophesied about what theologians call the suffering servant. I'm just going to read you a few little bits and pieces from that prophecy. He was pierced for our transgressions. He was crushed for our iniquities. The punishment that brought us peace was upon him. The Lord has laid on him the iniquity of us all. Million-dollar question is, what did Jesus teach about the cross? Well, the night before he was betrayed in Luke 22, Jesus quotes from Isaiah 53, and he said, I tell you that this must be fulfilled in me. Yes, what is written about me is reaching its fulfillment. Friends, these are not just little tropes we sing. These words are life and death. Behold the man upon the cross. His dying breath has brought me life. I know that it is finished. There are people who will offer you a quote-unquote Christianity without this reality. But you know what, friends? And this is what I would say to my younger self. Don't budge on that. Don't get talked out of substitutionary atonement. It's a good opportunity to do a heart check. Because you will not find the substitutionary sacrifice of Jesus beautiful unless you know that you're a sinner. And every media platform, all of the secular messages in our culture aimed specifically at you and your generation are telling you you are perfect just as you are. You should trust your good heart. Follow your heart. Trust your instincts. But friends, the Bible tells us that the heart is deceitful and wicked. Jesus said that out of the heart flow all manner of immorality. We know that from Ephesians, we are children of wrath before we become children of God, which by the way is a right we receive when we believe and trust in Jesus. That is a more stable foundation to stand on than making your feelings your identity. Because you know what? If you're in Christ, you're not just saved. You're not just a member of the church. You are adopted into a family, and you are no longer under God's wrath. You are under his mercy. So don't let anyone talk you out of the cross. And finally, don't let anyone talk you out of the nature of God as revealed in the Bible and demonstrated on the cross. This is the gospel. But what did Jesus teach? Because Jesus said in John 3:17, we all love John 3:16, but in 17, he says, for God did not send his son into the world to condemn the world, praise God, but in order that the world might be saved through him. Whoever believes in him is not condemned, but whoever does not believe is condemned already. So Jesus is all-inclusive in his invitation, but he is exclusive when it comes to who has the right to be called a child of God. And it's only those who turn from their sin and from themselves and trust in him. Jesus said in Luke 9:23, if anyone would come after me, let him deny himself. Take up his cross daily and follow me. Jesus easily could have said, if anyone would come after me, let him find his true authentic self. Let him live his truth. But he said, let him deny himself, pick up his cross, which we look at as a symbol of victory, rightly. But remember, he said this before he was crucified. What was the cross? It was an instrument of death and humiliation and excruciating torment. If anyone would come after me, let him deny himself, pick up his cross, and follow me. The enemy of our souls has done a good job of deconstructing truth, language, theology, and the very nature and character of God. He would have you believe that you can have God without wrath, Jesus without the Bible, and religion without cost. What I would tell my younger self is, young Elisa, Jesus is more good, more loving, more kind, and more merciful than you know. And Jesus is more severe and wrathful than you think. He came the first time to offer salvation to sinners. He didn't come into the world to condemn the world, but he's coming the second time to make war with his enemies. We have a choice. You all have a choice. I would tell my younger self, you have a choice. You can be at war with him when he comes, or you can be at peace with him under his mercy. Jesus is who he said he is, but he's coming the second time to make war with his enemies. We have a choice. You all have a choice. I would tell my younger self, you have a choice. You can be at war with him when he comes, or you can be at peace with him under his mercy. Jesus is who he said he is. Christianity is true.

0: The Family with Jim Daly. And thanks, by the way, to our friends at Liberty University for allowing us to share this message with you.
1: Yeah, thank you, Liberty. And this is an outstanding message. My heart goes out to those of you listening who are already dealing with a loved one who is deconstructing their faith. It's such an enormous trend these days. So please, if you're in that situation, seek advice from your pastor and get a copy of Elisa's book. It's called Another Gospel, A Lifelong Christian Seeks Truth in Response to Progressive Christianity.
0: 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I'm John Fuller, inviting you back as we once again help you and your family thrive in Christ.
2: What a powerful reminder from Elisa Childers that our faith is rooted in something far more solid than our feelings. 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
3: Yes, we have arrived at Friday's episode of Focus on the Family, and that's how we'll be wrapping up the omnibus for this week. Now, as you know, in South Africa, we are celebrating Women's Month. In fact, Women's Day is on the 9th of August. And so with this episode, we're going to be looking at developing your leadership skills as a woman. Now, look, leadership is a key narrative for women right now, right? Whether that's in the workplace or in the home. And we'll be joined by Deborah Pagay, who examines the special innate qualities God has given women and how those characteristics can be honed to make you an effective leader and a woman of influence. What a wonderful way to wrap up Focus on the Family for this week. And it is also on that note that I'll be saying goodbye. I really do appreciate this time that we can be together, study God's Word together, and I look forward to joining you the next time right here on TWR Peer Talk. Until then, this is the station that speaks hope to the world.
4: So I challenge women who are already in the culture, who are already excelling, don't let the culture dictate your values and your priorities. You can have a career, you can have it all, but I say all that God wants.
0: Well, that's Deborah Pagay, and she's with us again on Focus on the Family. Thanks for joining us. Your host is Focus President and author Jim Daly, and I'm John Fuller.
1: You know, John, as president of Focus on the Family, leadership is a topic that is close to my heart. It's so important, and hopefully the strategies that I've learned and studied and deployed are things that I can use not only in running Focus on the Family, but also at home. Maybe not exactly the same, but similar. For women, leadership is a key narrative right now, whether it's in the workplace or in the home. And over the last few decades, we've seen a rise of women leaders in the culture. There's more women in the workforce than ever before. And there's no doubt that their influence is having a lifelong impact, right? Mm-hmm. Here at Focus, we cherish and honor the special innate qualities God has gifted all individuals. And if He's called you into leadership of any kind, you'll want to stay with us today as Deborah Pigay examines some of those traits that make an effective leader, whether you're male or female. And I would lean into that. If you're a man, you're going to learn some good things too.
0: Yeah.

0: There are some great principles here for all of us. Deborah Paget continues to be one of our most popular guests. She has spent many years as a leader in the corporate world. She's a CPA. She's written a number of books, including Lead Like a Woman, Gain Confidence, Navigate Obstacles, Empower Others.
1: Deborah, welcome back to Focus.
2: Thank you so much. I'm so delighted to be here, guys.
1: We're still doing this remotely, and I'm hopeful that sometime in the near future we'll have you back in person, but we'll do what we need to do in the moment. Let me start with your experience in various corporations. I mean, you have worked at the top of corporate America and I'm sure learned many of the things we're talking about. You've coached a variety of women to do well in the workplace in their leadership roles. What have you observed when it comes to the differences in leadership styles between men and women?
2: Jim, I've just seen women, some of them have decided that leadership is a man's domain. They've listened to the culture, but there are leadership differences, and I believe that God has given women some specific female traits that position them to excel in leadership, and I'm delighted to talk about those today.
1: Yeah, that's great, and that's a good place to start, those traits and characteristics that strong leaders possess, and specifically what women bring to the leadership skill set. Let's start with a couple of those, collaboration and resourcefulness.
2: Yes, I love the fact that we like collaboration. Even that word means to work together. And that's what we do. We like the concept of team, and we bring that to the table. We don't have a super ego that tries to drive in like the Lone Ranger. I can do it all by myself. We know that none of us is as smart as all of us. And so we like that. And we need to bring that to the table and not have to try to lead like a man. And that's the whole concept. Don't try to be a man. Don't try to emulate men. Bring your entire womanhood to the table.
1: Now, you know, right at the onset here, we got to differentiate because some will misunderstand what you're saying. They think you're man bashing. That's not what you're saying, right? Women just bring different elements because they're wired differently. That one right there is a great example. Men tend to be loners. We do lead somewhat isolated at times. We got to make decisions. It also can make a man a good decision maker because they get so many inputs and then they're ready to go. But women are collaborative and lead in that collaborative sense. That's your point, correct?
2: That's exactly my point. I absolutely am against male bashing. I just believe, according to the scriptures, that God gave us equal authority in the garden. When he said to go and populate the earth, I can't imagine one of them saying, I'll do it my way, and the other saying, I'll do it my way.
1: There's kind of only one way to do that. But no, I so appreciate that.
2: Together,
1: and that's right. Do you want to touch on resourcefulness as another quality trait? How does that work differently with women and men in leadership?
2: Because we don't mind looking for different ways to do things. We don't get stuck in it in one way to do it. And what I like about it is that we are very prone to just not looking to just to what we know, but we'll look for other people to help us. We'll reach out. What do you know? How can you bring what you have to the table and empower me as well? And so, but most of all, I think, and I'm not saying women do this exclusively and men do not. I want to preface everything I say with that.
1: Yeah.
2: These are traits that are uniquely feminine in some regard, predominantly feminine.
1: Yeah.
2: So we don't mind asking for help. You know that. You know we don't mind asking.
1: And so I'm laughing because yeah, the old men never ask for directions problem, right? We won't stop and ask, hey, how do we get there? And that's not the way we want to do it. We're going to find our way. Let's move to another essential skill for strong leadership, and that's communication. I think especially when you're working in an organization, a company, et cetera, communication is probably always the weakest link because people want to know more than typically management shares or may be able to share. I don't know. So speak to the communication leadership style.
2: Women are great communicators because that's what we do. And we like to talk, but communicating is more than just talking. It's informing people as to what's going on. I worked at a job once where I kept my accounting department informed on the company's status. It was a nonprofit, and I wanted people to know where we stood. When I left, I got so many calls there saying, everything's a secret now. We liked when you told us where we were, because that's important. I always say, nothing grows in the dark well but mushrooms and misunderstandings.
1: Oh, that's good. I like that.
2: And so that's what we do. We keep people informed. We know how to do that, and we don't feel like we need to keep it a secret because it's empowering to know something that nobody else knows. That's not good.
1: Yeah, sometimes we think of good communication as being, people listen to the top or people listen to management in a corporate context. But the idea, good communication also involves the other direction, listening well when you're leading. And how do you differentiate that with men and women and the skill set there?
2: Well, the ability to listen, and you may think this is a challenge for a woman, but it isn't, because we love to understand people. I always like to say the same letters that spell silence spell listen. And that's important, that we learn to tell our stories. We learn to be vulnerable like that, encourage feedback. And there's nothing wrong with encouraging feedback. With any endeavor I do, I like to know, I lead my family, and I like to know, how's this working? How can we do it better? I want to be open to that kind of communication. That's communication as well, when sure. we solicit that kind of feedback. Yeah.
1: The other attribute with women that I think, and there's more, we're going to cover them throughout the time here, but another one is this idea of nurturing. And I think, you know, politically incorrect statements, you know, abound in the culture, but I think this idea that women are bent toward nurture is so true. It's in a woman's character to be nurturing. Now, is that every woman? Of course not. There are going to be some people that fall outside that norm. But women generally are nurturing people. I mean, that's something that they learn as a wife, as a parent, etc. Speak to that nurturing concept in a corporate endeavor and leadership.
2: Yes, and when we nurture the development of the people and their skills and their ambitions and their dreams, and listen, people are much more engaged when they know that you're concerned about their personal development. I've had people that I've seen who had great skills but needed some development in another area, and I would say, listen, why don't you read this book? Let's take this class so that you can develop that skill. Maybe it's more people skills, even if it's just more technical skills that would get them on a different track or a different track of advancement. And those are the kinds of things that's nurturing. A lot of women shy away from that. Look, I want to be seen as tough and strong like the guys. That won't work for a woman. And I'm here to tell you, we're not trying to be like a man in any way. We're not trying to bash them. We want to learn from them, because there's a time when, you know, hard decisions have to be made, and we know how to make those too. But yeah. We need to learn that developing someone is a good trait.
1: In fact, you had an experience with Carl who kind of illustrates the point. What happened with Carl? Some of us may have fired Carl, but what did you do?
2: Well, he interviewed for the job, and then he really didn't have the skills. But that's it. Let me just take a quick rabbit trail, because most women won't apply for a job if they don't have 99% of the qualifications. This is what the studies show. A man will apply if he has 50%. Because when they see the word required, they read desired. But Carl applied and said that he had the skills. Well, he actually didn't. And on the first day of the job, he says, let me have the manual for the accounting system. And I said, do you need that already? He said, oh, well, it couldn't be that hard. But here was the point. He knew that I had a high expectation, and he kept giving me a wrong answer. He would just answer because he knew I demanded an answer. And I said, why do you do that? I said, why don't you just stop and think about what you're saying? I said, where did that come from? I really want to hear about it. And he said, my father was very critical, and you had to have an answer. So I said, listen, I want you to think about it. If you don't know the answer, I'm giving you permission to say, I don't know.
1: That's good. I mean, what a great example of what needs to be done. Motivation seems to fall in line with nurturing, but there's a fine line between motivation and manipulation. Now we might be talking about another aspect of the genders, but speak to that motivation versus manipulation and how a woman leader needs to be careful about manipulation.
2: Motivation is about the other person. What do I need to get you so that you feel inspired, you feel moved to follow the track that I've set out? But manipulation is based on what I want. It's really about me focus. And sometimes I'll use fear. Maybe I'm going to, you know, maybe I have to fire you, or I'm not going to be able to have you to do this job. Or we'll use even sympathy. You know, I've been sick and I really need somebody to do this. We have to watch that manipulation. We have to watch that kind of Delilah syndrome, I call it, where we're actually moving people to act, but not in a way that's good for them. It's all about us. And women are known sometimes for doing that, but we don't have to do that. We know how to motivate. And I've seen it in the scriptures. I've seen it in my own life, that sometimes you find out, what does that person need? Does that person need more responsibility? Is that what motivates you? So we need to learn to discern that. And that's what we do as women.
1: And, you know, another great example where both men and women need to be biblical in their leadership. Christians particularly, obviously, you don't want to manipulate away from a characteristic of God. That's a foundational principle for everyone.
0: Mm. Yeah, along those lines, Deborah, I'm wondering if there is somebody in Scripture that you see that really motivated well out of a good heart with some good outcomes.
2: I love the story how Deborah motivated her army captain to say, listen, God has called you to do this. I'll go with you. He said, well, you got to go with me. She said, I'll go with you. And the point is that I want to get you to move, and keep that in mind. I'm trying to get people to move from one place to another. And a lot of times I need to inspire something in you to do that. And so that's where it really comes in. You using that intuition, that thing in me that says, this is what that person's needs. That's what that person needs. I'm looking beyond what he's doing now. And I see here that this is something that could cause him to want to move in the direction I'm trying to lead him to.
1: And Deborah, in your book, Lead Like a Woman, you share a story of a time when you, I can't believe you did this job, but it was an aerospace budget director. As a marketing person, can I just say, oh my goodness. But why was that such a challenge for you? And how did your intuition and, you know, God's grace in that regard serve you in that role? Other than the patience to do it.
2: Well, I want to tell you that I was an affirmative action hire back in the day when they needed a black person in a high visibility position. I had skills, but I didn't know that industry. And so there were times when I just didn't know. They hired a mentor, or they assigned me a mentor. She didn't really like that idea of mentoring me. But at any rate, there were times I would just say, God, help me with this job. And he would many times just lead me to prepare a report, just a certain analysis. And I mean, invariably, it just became almost scary, the frequency at which it happened. They would ask for a report, and it would just be the very report we had done. And that's where I learned that you don't show up in your own skills and your own education. You bring that to the table, but you depend on God to reveal what you really need.
1: No, that is so good. And don't write me. I love all the budget people out there, the aerospace and every other industry. So I'm just teasing. Some people are wired for that. Some people aren't, like me. Deborah, what's the difference between intuition and discernment? Because I think that's critical for everybody.
2: I think intuition is that sixth sense that God gives us. We just kind of know. We can suspect a person's motivations. We can understand what they're thinking. I've been on calls where I knew somebody felt like they wanted to say something and the leader wasn't being sensitive to that. And I'll send her a note and say, oh, so-and-so wants to say something. But it's that inner knowing that comes from the Holy Spirit. But so does discernment. That's where you kind of know but the decision to make, discerning between this path or that path. We have that. We can think about it. We can stop and think about it. We're not so facts driven that we don't understand that something beyond what we're seeing is going on.
1: Hey, Deborah, again, to reset this, there are people I'm sure just joining us, but touch again on this idea of in the workplace, female leadership, et cetera. It's part of the culture. It's where we live today. And it may have been different in biblical times with the gender roles and what took place. But speak to that concept of leadership and really God's perspective on that. I'm not necessarily directing this at the church hierarchy, but I'm talking about in the workplace.
2: Yes, God has called women to lead. He's given us careers and callings, and it's a matter of understanding that, embracing the traits that he's given us. And so we're talking about the fact that, I identify 12 traits that women have of being a collaborative and communicative and nurturing and all of those things, and being servant-hearted or whatever. But these are things that God has given us, and we have to manage them, and that's important. But we also don't want to abandon them because they're not traits that normally associated with men. But I'm encouraging women to work together with men, because that's God's order. So I don't want women bashing men, bemoaning the fact that men have advanced faster than women. If that's your reality, that's our reality. Let's go forward. It's a new day, but we also want to do this in a God-honoring way. And so that's the whole goal of this conversation.
1: Well, excellent. And the great book, Lead Like a Woman. Deborah, as a leader, you want to present strength and confidence as key resources. Again, I think you think of men and strength and confidence. That tends to be an attribute there. Women can do that as well, but it might be a little outside of their core. Again, we're stereotyping to a degree because of the conversation, but why is strength and confidence so critical?
2: Because you need them for leadership. And it's interesting, Jim, that when Harvard and other universities who have done studies, they study the competencies of women, leadership competencies of women and men. Women excel men in 8 out of the 10. But the two that they don't excel in is confidence and risk-taking. Huh. And what is that about? Women have been challenged in developing confidence because a lot of times we've been told that that's not our role, and we apologize if God has called us to a role. And so we have to understand that confidence means with trust. And when we come to the table, not just relying on our own strength. I have to tell you that I was speaking somewhere and the lady came up to me and she says, I'm going to be taking the CPA exam and I am a nervous wreck. I said, why? She said, I just don't know. I said, listen, I don't show up in my own skills and abilities. I want to show up knowing that God has empowered me. If he has called me to do this work, I don't worry about whether or not I have the ability to do it. I just every day depend on him. And I learned that in a job where I didn't have all of the qualifications.
1: Yeah, and that leads to the next part, which is resilience. I think, you know, resilience is probably the greatest leadership trait because you have to get through difficulty, et cetera. How do women stack up with resilience in their leadership roles?
2: We have the ability to keep bouncing back because emotionally we don't really get that devastated, but a lot of us tend to sulk. And so that's why we're going to manage that thing, that ability to just bounce back, to keep moving forward. If you're discriminated against because you're a woman, don't just give up throw up your hands and say, it's not for me. Just keep going forward. Just keep pushing forward.
1: Deborah, you mentioned a trio of truths when it comes to problems. What are those and what are the strategies for handling adversity?
2: Well, I always say I call it the IRS of trouble. And you're going to have to know that adversity is commonplace and we just have to get a mindset. We don't look for things to always go well. So I call it the IRS of trouble. The I is for inevitable. Trouble, adversity is inevitable. So don't expect things not to happen. Things are going to happen. You develop strength by resisting pressure. And that's the IRS. And then it's seasonal. When you have a mindset that this too will pass, no matter what, and sometimes even yesterday I was so overwhelmed with something I was doing, and I just stopped and I said, okay, God, what's the best use of my time in the next hour? What would you have me to do right now? And actually the answer was take a break, walk around the block. And so that's, you know, we just have to have an IRS mindset towards trouble.
1: Yeah, I think one of the great attributes of resiliency is flexibility. You had a great story in the book about the oak tree. Describe the oak tree story and how it proves flexibility wins.
2: Well, it talked about the fact that it was just an example that we found how there was a reed and an oak, and the wind, as we're experiencing here in my hometown today, the wind just kept blowing the reed over and over, but it didn't break. But the oak finally gave in to the pressure and broke. You've seen somebody say, blessed are the flexible, for they shall not be bent out of shape. but that's what we have to be, is flexible, and have a flexible mindset that says, okay, this may not be working, but maybe this will, and not just get stuck, because that's a good leader doesn't get stuck in my way. A good leader is available and open to a different way of doing things. And so when you have that kind of mindset, you know, you don't get, I was working with someone yesterday who was just stuck, like, this is the way it has to be. And I thought, no, it doesn't.
1: Deborah, values or principles define a leader. I mean, you have to have a guiding star. A lot of leadership courses will talk about the North Star and what you're aiming for and how you lead. What are some of the key values we should cling to, and how do we reconcile, you know, standing firm in our principles while remaining flexible? Back to that great word.
2: Yeah, we got to be principle-driven leaders. And you know, the studies show that women tend to be more focused on that, not that men are unprincipled, but we're more likely to say, no, this is what I believe. And listen, we have to be known for our integrity and our fairness and all of those things that really move people forward. And so and no matter what that is, we don't compromise, we don't backstab, not to say other people do, but we don't play those games that try to disadvantage somebody so that we can be advantaged. We know that promotion comes from God, according to Psalm 75. It comes from God. And so while we don't always get the promotions we want, but we know that we can ask, but we don't do things that compromise our principles, because that is important for a leader to be known as that. And when you are, people embrace you and want to follow you.
1: Let's at the end here, let's bring up the example, and that's Jesus as the servant leader. There's probably 400 books that have been written about that, but he demonstrated the concept of having that servant's heart. Of course, he washed the disciples' feet at the Last Supper. He, you know, demonstrated what he wanted them to do and how he wanted them to treat people by doing it himself for them. What benefits come from servant leadership as Jesus showed us?
2: Well, the benefits are known, as you said. Many people have written about the fact that it pays to have a servant heart. But we serve. But here's the deal we have to watch. And again, I say these are traits that we have to embrace but manage. Women will overserve. And so we want to make sure that we come serving. You know, we're willing to get our hands dirty. We're willing to get in the trenches. And that shows a certain amount of humility. But we have to really watch how we share our time and our talent, our treasure, even in nonprofits or for-profits or in our community. We can't overserve. And we have to watch that, because I found when I went to work for a nonprofit, I kind of loved the fact that my car was the last one in the parking lot. I loved the fact that they bragged that I was such a hard worker. And my husband said, why are you doing that? You know, now when I peeled the onion, I liked the accolades that I got from working myself to death.
1: Yeah, now I get it.
2: And you just have to be honest about that. So you got to balance that serving thing to make sure that you can say no. And here's, I tell everybody, here's how to say no. You say, I have another commitment. Because whatever it is, if the commitment is to yourself, you write it on your calendar, do not book. I put that on my calendar. So when somebody asks me to do something, I'll say, oh, I'm booked. If I'm booked, I booked it myself. It's my time.
1: Yeah, no, that's good. Deborah, women can tend to be very perfectionistic. It's not a bad trait. It can be a difficult one to want to be perfect on everything you do, on the test, on in your job. Speak to that woman who is striving for that perfection in everything she does. How does she balance home and work? I mean, you're touching on it there. Book that in your appointments. But, you know, there's so much going on there. It's so difficult. And then you start feeling guilty that you book that time in the appointment at 4 o'clock or 5 o'clock. But that woman who is striving for that perfection, how does she get out of that rat trap?
2: Yes, because it is a killer, but you have to understand that perfectionism is rooted in fear. I'm fearing being criticized. And so when you talk about the difference between being perfect and being excellent, and so we just want to really abandon that whole idea of things have to be done exactly this way and really be honest with yourself. Why does it have to be done that way? I found that when I wanted to be perfect, I didn't want to be criticized. I didn't want anybody to ruin my reputation by messing something up. Well, that was all about me. But when I decided to pursue excellence, I want to do it well because it needs to be done well, then that's different. But when we come to this whole idea of guilt, ask yourself, what did I do wrong? Because guilt is that feeling you get from having done something wrong. If you haven't done something wrong, you need to abandon the guilt and stick with just priorities. I know a lot of working women feel guilty. They have to leave home or leave their children or whatever. And yet they've been called to do things. And it's a matter of priorities. Your priority should be your priority. And we know that in God's book and in the biblical perspective, family is priority. Darnell is my priority. That's why I don't book things on Fridays. That's my date night. But it doesn't mean I can't have a career because I have date night. I just make sure the priority is always a priority, and I don't listen to the culture to set my priorities. I had a high-paying job, and when I decided to quit because my husband was telling me, I believe God is telling you to go in this direction, people said, but you're the first woman who ever did that. You're representing all women. No. You represent yourself. You represent your commitment to God. And so I challenge women who are already in the culture, who are already excelling, don't let the culture dictate your values and your priorities. You can have a career. You can have it all. But I say all that God wants.
0: Well, Deborah always brings so much wisdom and energy to the table, and these leadership principles can be applied to just about any situation. I hope you've grabbed on to some things, that you've been inspired to embrace some of those traits that Deborah has mentioned as you lead others. On behalf of Jim Daly and the entire team, thanks for joining us today for Focus on the Family. I'm John Fuller.
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1: It's 2 p.m. Central African time. The station you're enjoying is TWR Pure Talk. My name is Tulani. A very warm welcome, and thank you so much also for welcoming me. I'm going to be keeping you company this afternoon, and we'll start our time together with Adventures in Odyssey. Today's episode is titled Malachi's Message. Be blessed.
2: Hi, this is Chris. Welcome to Adventures in Odyssey.
3: Oh, hi there. Welcome to Odyssey. I'm John Avery Whittaker, but most folks around here call me Whit. Why don't you get the whole family together and join us for another exciting Adventure in Odyssey?
4: How's our mysterious intruder?
5: It's the strangest thing. Should we call the police?
6: Oh! Help! He's unconscious!
5: Good heavens!
7: Look! Something happened to the floor.
8: Is he crazy?
4: It's him!
8: Oh,

0: I've powered up the console in the computer room. If you'll turn on the displays on that side of the room, I'll do likewise with these.
1: Okay.
0: Tired, are we?
2: Well, yeah, and I still have that cold.
1: I was up late filling out application forms for college.
0: What? Applying for colleges now? Shouldn't you have done that months ago?
1: Yes, I should have, but, well, look, I haven't really told anyone. What I mean is,
0: A complete sentence would help.
1: I'm not sure I want to go to college right now, that's all.
0: Oh?
1: Well, I was thinking of working for a while before I jump into 4 more years of studying.
0: Well, what about the college fund Mr. Whitaker set up for you to use?
1: Well, he didn't say I had to use it right away. If I work for, say, a year...
0: A year? Now, Connie, far be it from me to give you advice.
1: But you're going to anyway.
0: Well, of course. A college education is necessary. Nay, it's vital...
1: Nay?
0: ...to your future. One might even say that it's the very foundation of your opportunities.
1: Well, one might say that, but I wouldn't. There's a lot to be said for practical work experience.
0: Practical work experience has its place, of course, but college prepares you for the practical experience. My own life is an example.
1: Your life?
0: Yes, my life. What's wrong with my life?
1: Eugene, you have been in college longer than anybody I've ever known.
0: Connie, you cut me to the quick, and I cut very quickly, you know.
1: Well, all I'm saying is that I'm not interested in a lecture from you about how college prepares you for the real world when you've been in college since you were 11.
0: Actually, it was 14.
1: Well, it doesn't look like college has prepared you for anything except more college.
0: Well, it is true that I happen to find the college environment to be stimulating, and allow me a moment of candor. I've come to believe that my life's work will be college-related.
1: Meaning that you want a career with the college?
0: Precisely. But not in a part-time capacity as I have for the past couple of years. I hope to find full-time employment there.
1: Well, good for you. When?
0: Well, interesting that we should be discussing this now, since I'll be meeting with one of the deans later this morning.
1: Congratulations. Why didn't you tell anybody?
0: Well, I told Mr. Whitaker.
1: Oh, fine. Of course. I'm always the last to know. Hey, Eugene, when you turned on the power in the computer room, did you turn on the imagination station, too?
0: No. You have to flip the switch in the back. Well, you know that.
1: Well, yeah, I do. So why is it on?
0: Well, I have no idea.
1: Who closed the shop last night?
0: I did, and I distinctly remember turning everything off, including the imagination station.
1: Well, do you think Whit came back?
0: Connie, the panel indicates that someone is inside.
1: What?
0: Push the button to open the door.
1: Well, nothing's happening.
0: We'll try it again.
1: It won't work.
0: We'll have to use the emergency override. This is most unusual. There.
1: Oh, it worked. Hello? Is that you, Whit? Oh, Eugene!
0: What's the matter?
1: It's a man, and he's... Oh! Help! He's unconscious!
0: Good heavens!
1: Well, don't just stand there. He's heavy.
0: Right. I'll phone for an ambulance.
1: Oh, good thinking. I'll just hold him here.

0: thank you, Lord, in the name of Jesus. Amen.
1: Amen. Oh, thanks, Tom. I'm glad you suggested we start praying together again.
0: I've missed it, Whit. But while I was mayor, well, you know, the time got away from me. But now that I'm retired...
1: Retired? Oh, you're hardly retired.
0: Well, you know what I mean. Now that my life is calmer than it used to be, I'm trying to make more time for... Oh, what time is it?
1: Let's see, almost 9.
0: Oh, the bus should be here any minute.
1: The bus?
0: The school bus. Kids from Oswald Heights section of Connellsville are coming here as a field trip to tour the farm.
1: Kids from Oswald Heights? You call that calm? Aren't the Heights in the news all the time for, gang and drug problems?
0: Yeah, Miss Cooper, she's the teacher of the class, told me that this will be the first time some of these kids have ever been to a farm.
1: Are you kidding? Connellsville isn't that urban.
0: Well, Connellsville may not be, but apparently Oswald Heights is. The families there are poor and isolated. Many of the kids reach their teens before they ever get a look at the world beyond their own neighborhoods.
1: Oh, that is hard to believe.
0: I read that statistically, crime in Oswald Heights is as bad as any of the major cities, like Chicago or Los Angeles.
1: Huh.
0: That's why I was happy to let those kids come to the farm.
1: Well, Tom, I think it's a marvelous idea.
0: Well, it makes me feel like I'm doing something helpful.
1: Uh-huh.
0: You know, I've had this nagging feeling that God wants me to do more, but I don't know what. There's the bus.
1: Oh, I better go.
0: Oh, get that, will you, Whit? I want to go greet the kids.
1: Yeah, sure. Riley's. Oh, hi, Connie. The hospital. Connie, slow down. Tell me. Okay. I'll be right there. Connie, Eugene.
2: Mr. Whitaker.
3: Oh, I'm glad you're here.
1: Well, how's our mysterious intruder?
2: Well, Dr. Cole hasn't returned yet to give us a report.
3: He just fell out of the imagination station, Whit.
2: That's the mysterious intruder, not Dr. Cole.
3: We opened the door and he slumped over.
1: And you have no idea how he got in there?
2: He wasn't conscious to ask, and I didn't have time to investigate the premises before the ambulance arrived.
1: And neither of you recognized him, eh?
2: Not I.
3: I've never seen him before, and believe me, I would have noticed.
1: Oh?
2: Miss Kendall developed a crush on him during the drive from Wits End to the hospital.
3: All he said was that he was good-looking and had on a very nice suit. Mm-hmm. Of course, Eugene instantly designed...
1: A nice suit.
3: Oh, yeah, really sharp.
1: So he's not someone who's down and out?
3: Don't think so.
1: Huh. Well, that's interesting.
2: Precisely what I said.
4: Oh, hello, Whit.
1: Ah, Dr. Cole. How's the patient?
4: He's in perfect physical condition.
1: What?
3: Then why was he unconscious?
4: I don't know, and he won't tell me. In fact, we couldn't find any identification on him, so don't even know his name or where he's from. He's wearing a nice suit, though.
3: Yeah.
1: He wouldn't tell you anything at all?
4: No, he says he has to talk to you first.
1: Talk to me?
4: He's very polite about it, but he insisted he had to talk to Whit.
1: Whit? Not Whitaker.
4: That's right.
1: Huh. Well, then maybe I do know him.
4: Well, he's in room 212. Let me know how it turns out.
1: Yeah, okay.
2: Would you like us to accompany you, Mr. Whitaker?
3: I'll go.
1: No, it's all right. If he's asking for me, I better go alone. Wait here.
2: Yes, sir.
1: Oh, hello. Well, I didn't expect you to be out of bed.
5: Well, there was no need to stay in bed. In fact, there was no need to come to the hospital at all.
1: Well, obviously my staff thought differently.
5: Dear Connie and Eugene, they are inclined to overreact every now and then.
1: But you were unconscious. In the imagination station, in my shop, when it was closed.
5: My unconsciousness was a slight reaction to the transition. As for the rest, I misjudged my time and arrival. It's most embarrassing, to be honest.
1: I don't understand what you're talking about. Maybe we should just start with the basics. I'm John Avery Whitaker.
5: Your Whit. I know you.
1: All right. You know me, but I don't know you.
5: Oh, my name is Malachi.
1: Malachi?
5: Just Malachi.
1: Okay. Well, would you mind explaining to me what you were doing in the imagination station, particularly when the shop was closed?
5: Oh, yes, I'm so sorry. As I said, I merely misjudged the time and place of my arrival.
1: Yes, you said that, but it still doesn't make any sense to me. What were you doing in my shop?
5: I've come as a messenger.
1: A messenger? Messenger from whom?
5: from God.
1: From God?
5: Oh, yes, it's what I do.
1: You deliver messages from God?
5: That's right. I'm an angel.
1: You're a what?
5: An angel?
1: Malachi, will you excuse me for just a minute?
5: Well, of course.
1: Eugene, Connie.
2: Mr. Whittaker?
3: What's wrong with?
1: Would you have the desk page Dr. Cole again and... Oh, well, there he is. Dr. Cole!
4: Is something wrong?
1: I think you should see our patient again and bring the staff psychiatrist with you.
3: Is he crazy?
1: All I'm saying is that I think he may need to be looked at.
4: Why? What did he say to you?
1: Well, maybe it'd be better if he told you himself.
4: Now let's go in and see him.
3: I'm gonna go this time.
1: Malachi? He's not here.
4: Oh, maybe he's in the bathroom. Hello? Is anyone in there? Yeah, he's not in here.
3: Well, he couldn't have gone out without us seeing him, right?
2: Evidently he could.
3: Well, what did he say to you, Whit? Why did you think he was crazy?
1: No, I didn't say he was crazy.
4: Why did you want me to come back in?
1: Well, he said his name was Malachi, and oh, it is crazy. It is crazy. Never mind, it's not important now since he's gone.
4: Oh, Whit, I need to fill out a report about this man.
1: Well, his name is Malachi. That's all I can say for sure. Sorry to have troubled you, Dr. Cole.
4: No trouble. I'll be around if you need me.
1: Connie, Eugene, I think we need to keep an eye on Whit's end today and just try to figure out how our friend got in.
2: Mr. Whittaker, I shall begin my investigation right after my meeting at the college, for which I'll be late if I don't leave now.
1: Oh, yeah, I forgot about that. Okay, I'll give you a lift back to Whit's end, Connie.
3: Okay, do you think he'll try to come back?
1: I don't know.
2: Should we call the police?
1: No. Let's just wait to see what happens.
6: So what do you think, Lenny?
7: I think wandering around this farm beats the socks off of sitting in class all day. Other than that, it's pretty boring.
6: I like it.
7: What? You like farms? You want to be a farmer now?
6: I don't know about that. Hey, who's that down there?
7: Where?
6: Down by that little cabin, see?
7: What?
6: That guy standing... So what do you think, Lenny?
7: I think wandering around this farm beats the socks off of sitting in class all day. Other than that, it's pretty boring.
6: I like it.
7: What? You like farms? You want to be a farmer now?
6: I don't know about that. Hey, who's that down there?
7: Where?
6: Down by that little cabin, see?
7: What?
6: That guy standing there watching us.
7: I see the cabin,

0: Maybe it's Abraham Lincoln's cabin, the one where he was born.
1: Hey, there's a plaque. Check it out.
0: On this site, Johnny Appleseed, the popular name for frontiersman John Chapman, 1774 to 1845, planted apple seeds during his Midwest trek and left his mark.
1: Must be this star-shaped carving thing here.
0: There's more. This cabin was used by Timothy Riley.
1: Hey, that's that farmer guy who let us come down here.
0: He's Tom Riley. This says Timothy. Hold it. Cabin was used by Timothy Riley, who died in a tragic boating accident at the age of... Oh, man! That kid was our age when he died.
1: So this is some dead kid's cabin? Looks pretty run down.
0: Reminds me of your apartment.
1: Nah, this has got peddled floorboards. See, you can't break through to the people in the apartment below.
0: Cut it out! You might hurt something!
1: It's solid! See? Oops.
0: Oh, great! Now look what you did! You broke the floor!
1: It was an accident. I didn't mean to do it.
0: Who cares? Miss Cooper's gonna have a fit.
2: Hi, boys.
1: Oh! Hi, Farmer, Mr. Riley?
2: Miss Cooper's rounding up everybody to leave.
0: Okay, let's go.
2: Oh, no, now. What happened here?
1: Look! Something happened to the floor.
2: Well, broke, I'd say. Now, that's terrible. Now, how do you figure that happened?
0: I didn't do it.
1: Quiet, Frank.
0: I told him not to jump around.
1: It was an accident. It wasn't my fault. Well, you shouldn't have a health hazard like this open to the public.
0: Yeah, we could sue.
2: Could you? You know, simply owning up to it is a lot easier than standing there shuffling the blame like a couple of nervous cats.
0: That depends on how mad you're gonna get.
2: I think it's fixable.
1: Oh, well, in that case, I'm sorry, mister.
2: That's a step in the right direction. Did one of you boys drop something?
0: What? What do you mean?
2: Well, there's something shiny in the dirt below. Oh, wait a minute. I think it's... it's some kind of jewelry. There, got it. Oh, it's a necklace. It's... Oh, my.
1: Is it worth anything? Because I think it's mine. I dropped my...
2: Timmy's necklace.
1: Timmy?
0: It belonged to that kid who died?
2: My son, yes. Oh, my. I wondered what happened to it. We looked for it when we buried him. You boys better go up to the bus. I think it's leaving.
1: Yeah, right.
0: Sorry about the floor, mister.
2: Oh, Lord. It takes my breath away.

0: So? Are you gonna tell me or not?
1: Well, there's nothing to tell.
0: But something happened when you went in to talk to... What did you say his name was?
1: Malachi.
0: Yeah.
1: Nothing happened that I want to talk about right now, Connie.
0: Okay. Fine. We can talk about something else.
1: Good idea.
0: Did you see a suit?
1: Connie.
0: Well, I'm asking about his suit, that's all.
1: I didn't really notice.
0: But you noticed his face, didn't you?
1: I saw his face, yes.
0: And I was right, wasn't I? Good looking.
1: I suppose he was. Oh, it's him.
0: What?
1: Oh.
0: No offense, but... Are you trying to kill us?
1: Oh, I'm sorry, Connie. I saw him. He was hitchhiking on the side of the road back there.
0: Well, I don't see anyone.
1: I'm sure I saw him as clearly as I see you right now.
0: Are you seeing me clearly right now? How many fingers am I holding up?
1: It was him. He was there.
0: Well, he's not there now.
1: Oh, boy.
0: Could I drive the rest of the way?
1: Dropping you off.
0: Why? Aren't you coming in?
1: Not right now. I want to go see Tom for a few minutes.
0: But you saw him this morning. This is about Malachi, isn't it?
1: Connie...
0: All right, I'm going. When?
1: Huh?
0: Should I be worried?
1: I don't think so.
0: Good, because for some reason I'm not, but I didn't want to miss out if I should be.
1: Well, I'll see you later.
2: She's a nice girl.
1: Ah!
2: Oh, well, be careful.
1: Malachi, are you trying to make me wreck?
2: Not intentionally.
1: How did you get back there?
2: The same way I get anywhere.
1: This can't be happening.

0: I know I looked in the back seat before we left the hospital.
1: I'm sure you did.
0: You were on the side of the road, hitchhiking, weren't you? I saw you.
1: Yes, you did.
0: Well, you sneaked in when I pulled over.
1: If you're looking for rational explanations, then that sounds like a good one. Just as you can explain my disappearance from the hospital by saying I sneaked down a back stairwell or a fire escape.
0: Well, that's right.
1: But rational explanations won't help you with what you're really thinking, what you're trying to decide.
0: Well, what am I trying to decide?
1: You're now trying to decide if I'm a liar.
0: Yes.
1: In which case you hope I'm nonviolent and can be persuaded to return to the hospital. Or if I'm a lunatic?
0: Mm-hmm.
1: In which case you wonder if you should quickly pull the car over and call the nearest policeman. Or there's only the one thing left.
0: What?
1: You're considering the possibility that I am what I say I am. A messenger from God. An angel. In which case you don't know what to do or how to respond.
0: That's an understatement.
1: You'd like some sort of sign. I'm sorry, I don't do magic tricks.
0: Your disappearing and reappearing act is pretty impressive.
1: Oh, you can find a way to explain it if you really want. We angels tend to operate right on the edge of the explainable. I quote, "Faith rests not in sensational miracles, but in the everyday activities of men and of angels." Do you recognize it?
0: No. Who said that?
1: You did.
0: Huh.
1: In an essay you wrote entitled, appropriately enough, "Of Men and of Angels," I appreciated your insight and was entertained by your speculation.
0: Malachi, if that's your name.
1: It is.
0: What do you want from me?
1: For the moment, I thought I'd keep you company while you go to visit Tom Riley.
0: Why?
1: Because he needs us right now.
0: There's Tom.
1: Mm-hmm.
0: Hello. I wonder what he's doing.
1: Well, it looks as if he's simply sitting there.
0: No, something's wrong. Will you wait here, please?
1: For the moment.
0: Tom?
2: Hello, Whit.
0: What are you doing?
2: Just sitting here, thinking for a minute. Do you see this necklace?
0: Mm-hmm.
2: It was Timmy's.
0: Huh.
2: I made it for him on his birthday. See how I encased the quarter in the ring of gold?
0: Yeah, I see.
2: It was the first quarter he ever earned. I gave it to him for raking the leaves.
0: Huh.
2: He was so happy to get paid for something that he said he'd never spend it. So I had it put in this necklace. He wore it everywhere. I don't know why I wasn't wearing it when he died. I thought it was lost, but here it is.
0: Where did you find it?
2: In the cabin. It's the strangest thing.
0: It's been a strange day.
2: It brings it all back, Whit. Just like it was yesterday. Oh, is that someone in the car? You didn't tell me. I didn't want to be rude.
0: No, to be honest, I'm not sure I want you to meet him right now. It can wait.
2: No, I'm okay, really. Come on out. Don't be shy.
0: Tom, I wanted to explain first.
2: Explain what?
0: About that man.
2: Oh, is he a salesman? Oh, he dresses nice.
3: Hello, Tom.
2: Oh, you know my name. Well, I haven't had the pleasure.
3: Oh, I'm Malachi.
2: Oh, how do you do?
3: Hi.
2: You're not from around here, are you?
3: No.
2: What brings you to the area?
3: Several things, but one to deal with for the moment. That's a very nice necklace.
2: Hmm? Oh, well, yeah, well, thank you. It belonged to my son.
3: Yeah. Yeah, he took it off to put with his other treasures.
2: What?
3: That's why he wasn't wearing it when he drowned.
2: I'm sorry. Do you know what you're saying?
0: Malachi, please.
3: He took the necklace off to put with his other treasures. But he heard you coming down the path, and in his haste, he dropped it in the dirt under the floorboards. He meant to retrieve it later, but the accident happened before he could.
2: Whit, what is this? Some kind of... Well, no, it can't be a joke.
0: Tom, I wanted to tell you...
3: I'm an angel.
2: Whit?
0: It's what he claims.
3: You may believe or not believe. The choice is always yours. But I have come with a message.
2: Oh, yeah? Well, what kind of message?
3: A message of purpose.
2: Well?
3: The necklace is only the start. You'll have to dig for the rest.
1: dig. It was no accident that the two boys from Oswald Heights went into your cabin, nor that one should break through the floorboards.
2: How did he know that? Quit! How does he know all this stuff?
0: Oh, I wish I knew.
1: Go to the cabin, and you'll see.
2: Go to the cabin? Oh, all right. All right. I'll humor you.
0: You don't have to, Tom.
2: No, I want to. Let's go down to this cabin and see what he's talking about. You see, now this is where the kid broke through the floorboards. Then I saw the necklace in the dirt below, and I pulled it out. So what do you mean by, where is he?
0: Well, I thought he was right behind us.
4: Malachi?
0: He's not here. He's gone again.
2: Again?
0: It's a long story.
2: How did he know everything, Whit? How could he know about the necklace?
0: I can't figure it out, Tom.
2: He said Timmy took it off to hide with his other treasures. But he heard me coming and dropped it in the dirt. I wonder... Now, he said to dig. Did Timmy bury something under this cabin?
0: Tom, it's possible that Malachi is an uncanny liar or a lunatic who's a good guesser.
2: But you don't believe he's an angel?
0: Well...
2: How could he possibly know? There's only one way to find out.
0: Now, don't do anything rash, Tom. Let's just talk it through.
2: We can talk it through while we wrench up these floorboards.
0: Now, Tom...
2: I have to replace the broken boards anyway. No harm digging around while I do. Come on, Whit.
5: What in the world is going on here? An angel in Odyssey? Or is he? And do you think Tom will find anything under the cabin? Well, there's only one way to find out. Keep listening. 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Malachi's message was written by Paul McCusker and directed by Dave Arnold. Our production engineer was Jonathan Crow. And I'm Chris, hoping you'll join us again next time for more Adventures in Odyssey.

Adventures in Odyssey is back next week at the same time, right here on TWR Pure Talk. Lord willing, we're going to listen now to Casting Crowns' Glorious Day, and after this, we'll enjoy peace with God. 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
1: God's love for you and what that looks like. 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Billy Graham covers it all in today's message, True Love, from his 1973 crusade in St. Louis, Missouri. 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
2: Now tonight, I want you to turn with me to the Song of Solomon. The Song of Solomon. Now that comes right after Ecclesiastes, if you're turning in your Bible, and just before Isaiah. It's a short book of only 8 short chapters, but one of the most thrilling and one of the most interesting books in all the Bible. Some people have accused it of being a sex book. And in some of the pornographic trials that have taken place, they often point to the Song of Solomon and say that this book could be considered pornographic. Of course, nothing could be further from the truth. But this book is very explicit. A thrilling and wonderful story of love, of married love, and the intimacies of married love. I suppose the most misused word in all the English language is the word love. And I want to talk about that, if I might, a few minutes tonight. And in the last chapter, I'm reading from the Living Bible, the last chapter of the book of the Song of Solomon. The girl, or the young bride in this book, it's the story of Solomon and his bride, a Shulamite woman, and by the way, a black woman. This woman here was a black woman. She says several times that she's black. And she was considered the most beautiful woman of her day. And she was Solomon's wife. And in this book is the conversation between King Solomon and his wife as they discuss their married love together, and the ecstasy of this love, the thrill, the depth, the breadth, and the height of this love is tremendous. And we believe as Christians that it's a metaphor, or it's a parable, or it's a story of the love that Christ has for the church. And the Hebrews, the Jews, believed that it's the story of God's love affair with Israel. And there are differences of opinion among theologians about it. But certainly both could be true. It's the story of God's love affair with the human race. The story of God's love for those who love Him, whether they're Jew or whether they're Christian, or whoever they may be. And it goes into the very depths of love. And it tells us how much God loves us and how much we are to love Him. And in this passage, the bride is speaking and she says, love is strong as death and jealousy is as cruel as hell. It flashes fire, the very flame of God. Many waters cannot quench the flame of this love, neither can the floods drown it. If a man tried to buy it with everything he owned, he couldn't do it. Here was a love that money cannot buy. Here's a love that sorrows and problems and difficulties and temptations cannot destroy. Here's a love that the trials that come in every marriage could not destroy. And money couldn't buy it. That's the kind of love that Solomon and his bride had for each other. But you know, the whole Bible is a love story. It's God's love affair with the human race. You see, God has all those billions of planets out there, all those hundreds of billions of stars, and it's all God's. But of all the planets in the whole universe stands in awe at the love that God showers on this little planet called the Earth. And God loves every person in the whole world with a love that is beyond our comprehension. And God proved His love by giving His Son on the cross. If you ever doubt that God loves, look at the cross, because God was in Christ reconciling the world unto Himself. That's the greatest illustration of love in the whole world, is the cross. Because God is saying from the cross, I love you, I love you, I love you. Our Lord loved us so much that He gave His only Son to die on that cross. God did something. God gave His love. God commendeth His love toward us in that while we were yet sinners, Christ died for us. The Apostle John, looking at that cross, said, behold, what manner of love the Father hath bestowed upon us. And when you look at that cross and think about it, that the Romans used the instrument of execution on a colossal scale, and they put nails in the hands and spikes in the feet and spat on the people and mutilated the bodies. And our Lord was hanging there with the mocking crowd making fun of Him. And He hung there for you and you and you. And God was saying, I love you. Who could doubt the love of God after an act like that? Greater love hath no man than this, that a man lay down his life for his friends. Jesus laid down His life for us. And that's the reason the Scripture says there's no other way to heaven. You can't be saved any other way. You cannot find life with a capital L any other way. You cannot gain entrance to the kingdom of heaven without coming by the cross, because if God could have found another way, He would have found it. Now the Greeks had four words for love that described different kinds of love. We have one word, they had four. One was a word called storge, which carries with it the idea of affection. And I'm going to limit that. It covers many areas, but I'm going to limit it tonight to just family love, because storge involves the family. And I want to ask you young people tonight, what is your relationship to your parents? Is there communication between you and your parents? What is your relationship to your children? Now, the Bible teaches that young people and children and young adults in the home are to obey the parents in the Lord. And even when you get older, you don't have to obey your parents after you have gone away from home, and you don't have to obey them in everything, but you're always, as long as you live, you're to honor your parents. And then when they get old, you're to take care of your parents. We are to love our parents. We are to obey our parents. We are to honor our parents. And in time, we are to take care of them. You see, as Christians, storge love, family love, is affected by God's love, because God's love comes into your heart. And the same about marriage. What about your marriage? Because you see, marriage is a lifelong commitment, and that's why it's so important not to be impulsive about it. Be sure that you wait on God's choice. How many young people today are rushing madly into marriage and just as madly out? But when you're a Christian and you're able to commit your future to the Lord and ask Him to bring the right man and the right woman into your life, what a thrilling and wonderful thing it is. And He'll do it. God's love can affect your family love.
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4: Peace with God.
5: Peace with God.
6: My father was dying with cancer.
7: Dawn's life and that of her whole family
4: was turned upside down.
5: Had to move into his house with him and leave my husband with our two small children to take care of them and work while I tried to work from home, take care of my father who was terminally ill. 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
1: 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Another outreach of this ministry is sharing the message of Jesus with millions of people online. 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
3: So just over 3 years, 25 million presentations of the gospel with 4.6, almost 4.7 million people indicating that they prayed a prayer of salvation.
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1: You experience a lot of different kinds of love in your life. And on this edition of Peace with God, Billy Graham's teaching that the ancient Greeks came up with different words for those different kinds of love. The first one he taught on was one for family.
2: And then secondly, the Greeks had another word, the word eros. And the word eros refers to sensual or sexual love. That's where we get the word erotic from. And God's love affects eros. Do you have courage to listen to what the Bible says about eros? Do you want to hear it? The standards set forth in this Bible are not the same as the standards we now have in America. They're different standards. And you've got to decide which one you're going to accept. And I'm not going to water it down. I'm going to tell it to you like the Bible tells it. The Bible says that immorality is sin. But the Bible also indicates that sex is not a sin. It's the wrong use of sex that's sin. Many ancient and many modern writers have held the idea that the body is evil. But the body is not evil. The Bible teaches that your body is sacred. The Bible teaches that for the Christian, that it's the temple of the Holy Spirit. And that includes your sex as well as every other part of your life. It ought to be discussed. It ought to be preached about. And the Word of God should be proclaimed on this subject. Because all the way through the Scriptures, we have the teachings of God on the subject of sex. The Scripture says that Adam knew his wife and they became one flesh. That word knew carries with it the idea of sex. Now, why did God give sex? The Bible is clear about that. First, for the propagation of the human race. We're all here because of sex. Second, it's an enjoyment of married love. Notice married love. God has put a fence around marriage and says, thou shalt not commit immorality. And then thirdly, to express unity. The unity of the man and the wife, they become one flesh, and it becomes a type of Christ in the church, and it becomes very sacred. But when sin entered the Garden of Eden, sex, which was supposed to be sacred, became perverted, and lust came in. So that today, something that was supposed to be sacred and wonderful and glorious has been perverted into lust and has become sin. Now, why does God say, thou shalt not commit immorality? To protect your future marriage. Secondly, to protect your body. Thirdly, to protect you psychologically. Psychologists are now finding that that first experience that you have outside of marriage never leaves. That guilt always remains. And then to protect society. If we become immoral as a society, we destroy civilization. And we become decadent as they did in Rome and other civilizations, and we're destroyed. So God says, for our own good, thou shalt not commit immorality. Now, how can a young person have victory over Eros? The Bible says to flee fornication. And the mark of a Christian is self-control and self-discipline. No way to overcome this tremendous temptation except in Jesus Christ. He can give you the strength and the power and the victory to live a pure life. He will help you to flee fornication. And then there's a third word the Greeks had, phileo. That carries with it the idea of very strong friendship. We get our word philanthropy from it. We get our word philharmonic, the love of music, or Philadelphia, the love of city of brotherly love. And it's the word that Peter used when Jesus asked him if he loved him. And he said, you know that I love you, Lord. He used this word. But Jesus wanted another word. He wanted a deeper word. Give your life to Christ and he will help you with your friendships. And then fourthly, agape love. This is another word that the Greeks used. They invented this word for the New Testament. This is God's love. And God's love affects the family, and God's love affects Eros, and God's love affects phileo. All the other loves can be influenced by agape love. Agape love is a supernatural love, a love that we know nothing about apart from God. It's God's love. It's so deep and so wide and so high and so great and has such dimensions to it that no words in any language can describe it. It's a love that God has for you that in spite of the fact that you were rebelling against him, in spite of the fact that you were a sinner, in spite of the fact that you broke his laws, he gave his son to shed his blood. In spite of everything we've ever done, God loves. And words cannot describe it. And God says the moment you receive his son as Savior, he gives you the Spirit of God to live in your heart, and the Spirit of God produces this love in you and through you. That's the reason Jesus said, thou shalt love thy neighbor as thyself. It's a supernatural love for your neighbor. You may not like your neighbor, but you can love your neighbor. Who is your neighbor? They used to interpret that in the olden days, literally the person that lived next door, and that's all. But Jesus told the parable of the Good Samaritan. He told about the priest and the Levite that passed by when this man had been robbed and beaten. And a man of another race came by, another ethnic background came by. A Samaritan who was hated by the Jews of that day. And the Samaritans hated the Jews. And Jesus deliberately told a story about how the Good Samaritan helped this man that had been beaten and robbed. We can't do that in the world in which we live without God's love. But God will enable you to love beyond your capacity to love. He will help you to love your wife. He will help you to love your husband. He will help you to love your children. He will help your children to love parents. With agape love dominating, by this shall all men know that ye are my disciples, in that ye have agape, God's love for each other. This is what helps drive us into evangelism, the love of the souls of men. Do you love the souls of men enough that you would be willing to go next door to your neighbor and up and down the streets to tell them about Jesus Christ? God's love in our hearts, produced by the Holy Spirit, supernaturally produced. No, I cannot love everybody. But God can give me the capacity to love everybody. And maybe your wife is irritable. Maybe you are irritable. God can take you and change you and transform you and transform that relationship until you can fall in love all over again. God can take you young people here tonight and forgive your past sins, every one of them. Think of it, every sin forgiven. And make your heart just as clean as it was the day you were born. And resensitize your conscience, which is in danger of becoming hardened. And give you a new tenderness. And give you the real meaning of love. And then when the time comes to find the right person, it'll be the right kind of love. It won't be this impulsive, superficial affection that is sometimes mixed in with lust that is not real and genuine love. Let Jesus Christ come into your heart. Let Him forgive your past sins. Let Him change your life. And say, from this moment on, I want Him to be in control of my life. I want Him to sit in the cockpit of my life and run it and direct it. I turn my life over to Him tonight.
6: Peace
0: with
7: God.
1: Billy Graham said in today's message that the cross where Jesus died for your sins is a powerful reminder of God's love for you. One of the ways you can show your love for God, says Billy Graham's grandson Will, is by genuinely repenting of the sins you've committed.
3: How do you express remorse? In the Bible, people would often tear their clothes to pieces. For example, people would often tear their clothes after hearing that a loved one had died. Now, this would demonstrate that their hearts were emotionally torn. In Joel chapter 2, verse 12, God was tired of seeing people try to show the world that they were sorry for their sins, when in reality, their hearts were not torn over what they had done. When we live life by sight, this is exactly what we do. We want the world to think we are good spiritually, but deep down inside, we are not okay. When we live by sight, we fool the world, but the Bible says we do not fool God. He sees our heart. When we live by faith, the things that break God's heart will break our heart, and our repentance will be genuine. Therefore, live by faith and not by sight. For Peace with God, I'm Will Graham.
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9: How you doing up in the nosebleed seats tonight? 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
1: There's a man in the Old Testament with a name quite tough to pronounce. 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Instead, a king invited him to the royal table for life. And today on Insight for Living, Chuck Swindoll says his story is actually our story. Because grace isn't God helping those who help themselves. It's God seeking out the helpless, the sinful, the enemy, meeting us with arms wide open. Today's message on God's grace is part of Chuck's 12-part series called How Great is Our God.
2: Today on The Grace of God, we're going to look at Mephibosheth. 2 Samuel chapter 9. David has come to the throne. His predecessor, King Saul, has died. The family of Saul have fled away, though David exterminated none of them. But when Saul died, Ziba, his servant, as well as a nurse who was helping with the children, took up this little boy, Mephibosheth, and ran for their lives to hide. In the running, she dropped him. And he was crippled in both his feet. Now, that's the background of the story Mephibosheth here in 2 Samuel 9. And David is now in his palace. And David, as he's sitting and musing, remembers a promise. Before his dear friend Jonathan died in the same battle as Saul, his father had died in, David promised Jonathan he would take care of his family. Jonathan said, just make that covenant with me. And David said, I promise. Suddenly the promise comes back to his mind and he thinks, I've got to make that promise good. Because of his relationship with his friend Jonathan and Jonathan's father Saul, King David initiates an act of grace. Look at it. So David said, is there yet anyone left of the house of Saul that I may show him kindness for Jonathan's sake? Think of grace, grace, grace. God's treatment, sovereign, free, sovereign favor to the ill-deserved. Is there anyone to whom I might show free, sovereign favor? So he meets a man named Ziba, who is from the house of Saul. And Ziba said, I know where there is one, and I'm just a servant, but verse 3 concludes, there's still a son of Jonathan, but David, he's a cripple. He's disabled. It's a sensitive point, but we need to stay here at the text long enough for you to feel it. What's Ziba thinking? David, look around. This is a place for the brightest and the best. You need those with high SAT scores. You need those with IQs that are almost off the chart. You need the tall and handsome and bronze from the sun. You need warriors. This fellow I have in mind is he's crippled in both feet. By the way, Ziba overlooked one word that David used. Is there anyone? Is that good or what? Sometime I'm in my study and I'll go, is that good or what? And I just kind of, nobody's around. So I say, yeah, that's good. Yeah. This is one of those moments. Is there anyone? Put your name there. I'll put mine there. Is there anybody, Ziba, that I can show grace to? I'm doing it for Jonathan. I'm not handing out a life achievement award. It's just about grace. Ziba didn't get it. Well, there's a fellow who's crippled on both his feet. Don't you love David's response? Where is he? He doesn't say, now, you think he'll ever get better? Or does he like walk with crutches? Or can he get around without somebody being there to help him? You and I do that because we're sinful and proud. And we're not disabled, we think. We're all disabled. That's where I'm going. I just can't wait to get there, so I'm going to tell you the end of it before I get there. We're all disabled. I mean, the king says, where is he? Well, he's living in Lodabar. It's a little ambiguous, by the way, in the Hebrew. It's hard to trace what that word means. Geographical locations often had etymologies that were interesting and symbolic. The word lo in Hebrew always means no or not, but dabar, debatable. Some suggest it means pasture, as in no pasture land, a barren place. He's living in the wilderness. I like the one that seems a little more reliable. He's living in a no place. We would say the ghetto. The dump. You can't use it nowadays. There's a place named a dump here where you buy things, but forget that. That fouled up my illustration all of a sudden. I realize it. But the kind of dump you thought of when you were kids, okay? He lives in the ghetto. He's a nothing. Living in a no place. A friend of mine said I was so far out in the country, we had to go toward town to hunt. That's where Mephibosheth was living. David, the guy's a nobody, living nowhere. And David says, go get him. You know why? Because it's grace. That's why he didn't miss you or me. You're getting it, aren't you? There are times it overwhelms me. It literally overwhelms me that he would choose me. I'm so in this story, I can hardly believe it. Analogy number one, write it down. David, out of sheer grace, extended his love to a nobody. Just as God, in sheer grace, extended it to you and me. Where is he? Go get him. Okay, now the story gets really good. Okay, says Ziba, we'll go get him. Verse 5, the king sent and brought him from the house of Maker, the son of Ammiel, from no place. You imagine Mephibosheth? Mephibosheth, we know you're in there. Mephibosheth! He sees the horses outside. He sees the chariot that's come from the king's palace. What are they going to do? What would you think? They're going to kill me. The nurse who had carried him and dropped him when she was running from the new king, and he became lame on both his feet, she's now nervous. But you can't hold back the king's guard. The door bolts open. The king wants to see you, Mephibosheth. And he pulls his crutches under his arms and plump, scrape, plump, scrape. They help him into the chariot. Second analogy. Write it down. Just as David sought and found this undeserving man, so God sought and found us. David said, where is he? And he sent people to find him. Verse 5, and they found him just as God found you and God found me. He pursued us. He, in the words of a poet, set the hounds of heaven against us. You remember their bark? Remember they were when they were nipping at your heels? Remember when you thought you could outrun him or outfox him? No one said, Mephibosheth, clean yourself up. Take a shower. You're getting ready to go before the king. Come now, just as you are. Come on, Mephibosheth. So with gentleness, they take him to the chariot. He's never in his life been in a chariot. There's a wonderful story of how they rescued the Jews over in Israel. The Jews had come from Africa, and they had never seen any place but where they were living. And to preserve their lives, Israel flew planes in and picked up these dear people, these Africans. And they put them on the plane for the first time in their life. They're sitting on a plane. They take off. Can you imagine? Whoa! And then they land them in Israel, free. Free. How gracious of that country. How gracious of David. How gracious of our God to take us from the ghetto of our existence and put us on his chariot. Now he stands before the king. Can you imagine how scared he must have been? Verse 6, Mephibosheth, the son of Jonathan, son of Saul, came to David and fell on his face and prostrated himself. That means he fell on his face down, belly touching the floor, absolutely flat, prostrated before the king. David said, Mephibosheth, he said, here is your servant. He's probably thinking it's curtains. And David says to him, verse 7, do not fear. Do not fear. I will surely show chesed to you. I will show grace to you for the sake of your father, Jonathan. How good did that sound? About like when you heard it? Don't fear. I didn't die to ruin your life. I died to rescue you. Here's the third analogy. As David restored this man to a place of honor, God has done that for us. If he would give us what we deserve, you don't even want to know what the place looks like. We'd give new meaning to the word ghetto. There would be breath taken from your lungs before you could take a third or fourth deep breath. But God doesn't do that. He restores us to a place of honor. How great of him. That's called grace. And don't you love this? Verse 7 continues, and will restore to you all the land of your grandfather Saul, and you shall eat at my table regularly. Meaning what? He's adopting him. Fourth analogy. As David adopted Mephibosheth from this place of emptiness, so God has adopted us into his forever family. Now you're mine. Don't you know if Mephibosheth, meaning what? He's adopting him. Fourth analogy. As David adopted Mephibosheth from this place of emptiness, so God has adopted us into his forever family. Now you're mine. Don't you know if Mephibosheth must have thought, if not said, look,

There is no pride. There is only amazement. And David says, now you're mine. Now you're under my care. You're not going to drop in for a snack once a month. You're one of my own. There's a chair for you. There's a place for you. He tells Ziba all about it, says we're going to set this up so that his land will be his. Saul's land will be brought to his grandson. It's all going to work out great. Ziba says, yes, sir, we'll do it that way. Verse 11, so Mephibosheth ate at David's table as one of the king's sons. Pause and think. One of the king's sons sat alongside Solomon, sat alongside Absalom, who, by the way, was handsome from the crown of his head to the sole of his feet, sat alongside Tamar, Absalom's blood sister, Kileab, probably Joab came in for a meal rather often. The chair's empty. They wait for him to come. The dinner bell rings. Everybody's at the table. Chomp, scrape, chomp, scrape, chomp, scrape. And the tablecloth covered his feet. That's also a great thought. And I said in my study, ooh, that's good. And there was nobody around to say that is good. The tablecloth covered his feet. How good is that? Surrounded by this royalty and this nobody from nowhere is sitting at the king's table. That brings us to the fifth. Mephibosheth's disability was a constant reminder of the king's grace. Just as Mephibosheth's disability was a constant reminder of the king's grace, so our disabilities remind us of that. Our failures, our faults, our times of coming up short. I mean, we're still undeserving. We're still insufficient and weak. And in spite of all of that, we're one of his. We've been adopted and we eat regularly at the king's table. How's the meal this morning? You're feasting at his table. But you don't need to be here to feast. You can feast at his table tomorrow afternoon or late tonight. Or next Saturday morning, his word is open and truth flows like great food from a banquet hall. How gracious of our God. I love it that he says you will be, verse 11, you will eat as one of the king's sons. The end of that verse, look at that, Mephibosheth ate at David's table as one of the king's sons. By the way, he wasn't instantly healed. He was never healed. Take note of that. People have the idea that they'll bargain with God, they'll come to God if he'll heal them. You're never going to be healed of sin. We're forgiven of sin, but we're never told we're healed of sin. Oh, that comes when we move into eternity. When we die, the sin thing is over. Until then, we've got the disability. Number six, when he sat at the king's table, there was no status or rank in the family. They were all the king's sons and daughters. You want a great thought? They're sitting at the supper table, and David says to Mephibosheth, why don't you ask the blessing? Probably would be nothing but weeping. Oh God, how gracious you are to find me when I wasn't even looking and to give me a place at the table of the king. Another great thought. Someday we'll be at a table like that. And nobody will say, hey, that's Apostle Paul's seat. Don't sit there. Why, that's Peter's seat. Don't you know that the pecking order? Paul, Peter. That's James' seat. That's Martin Luther's seat. You sit down at the table? Sit down, Brother Martin. There's a stool over there.

0: he'd sit right down. Or some great church father, or some great author you've read, or some great singer of yesteryear, or your mom or daddy, somebody who meant the world to you. They're waiting for you at the table. Final thought. You know how we'll often say, there's an old saying, when you see someone that's in trouble, there but for the grace of God go I. When I think of Mephibosheth, I think, there because of the grace of God go I. Why? Because we are all disabled. May God never let us forget Mephibosheth. And every time you are with someone disabled, think of Mephibosheth. There will be no place for impatience, misunderstanding, expectations. They can't keep up. You wait for them. You encourage them. You love them. You show grace to them. Just like Corrie ten Boom when she shook his hand. Let's bow our hearts together. How great of the King to reach out to one who really was undeserving. How great of God to send his Son for you. And for all of us, lame, awkward, backward, broken, inconsistent, unloving, unkind, impatient, profane, vile. But we have a place at the table. Your chair is empty if you've never trusted Christ, and today's the day to reserve your spot. I urge you to do that. Thank you, Father, that in the shattered condition of both mind and body, this man was found. And his lameness and awkwardness never turned the King away. How great is our God. How full of grace. Forgive us for even the moment of pride or arrogance or impatience. And remind us, Lord, in our Lodabar existence, that you have graciously chosen us to be yours. Father, thank you for your grace to us and your mercy that is new every morning. Thank you for loving us, even though we are by nature forever helpless, and sinful, and rebellious. Thank you for looking through and beyond all of that, and by your grace, choosing us and using us. How humbled we are today to acknowledge that we identify best with Mephibosheth in the story. Keep us from ever forgetting that. In the name of the one who loved us and gave himself for us, Christ, who though he was rich, yet for our sakes became poor, that we through his poverty might be rich. Even Jesus, we pray. Everyone said, amen.
1: David didn't search for the brightest, the strongest, or the most deserving. He asked, is there anyone? And grace found a nobody in a no-name place, lame, forgotten, and afraid, and seated him at the King's table as one of his own sons. That's the gospel in a story. We didn't earn our chair, neither did Mephibosheth. And now, here's Chuck.
2: You know, for almost 20 years, a colleague of mine did the same thing every single Sunday. Right before I stepped up to preach, Howie would lean over and whisper a few words into my ear. The same words, every time. Preach grace, Chuck. Preach the cross. Oh my, I can still hear his voice. And here's what I've learned. After more than 60 plus years of standing behind a pulpit, those four words are the whole ball game. Everything else is just noise. The cross isn't a decoration. It isn't the introduction to a better topic. It is the topic. Always has been, always will be. The Apostle Paul said it plainly. I determined to know nothing among you except Jesus Christ and him crucified. That's not a modest man underselling himself. That's a brilliant man who finally understood what actually changes people. Not cleverness, not rhetoric, not a carefully crafted performance. The cross, just the cross. That's why Insight for Living exists, not to put on a good broadcast, not to win awards or grow an audience, but to make sure that somewhere, in a car, in a kitchen, on a phone, on a computer screen, halfway around the world, someone has a genuine, life-altering encounter with the cross we proclaim.
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3: If someone you love desperately needed rescue, what would you be willing to give up? 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Well, Jesus gave up heaven itself. In Philippians 2, Paul wrote what many scholars call the single greatest passage about Christ. Paul used a word that should stop us cold. Christ emptied himself, not of his deity, but of his privilege, all the way to a cross that was so vile, Romans wouldn't even utter the word. Today, on Insight for Living, Chuck Swindoll takes us there, to the servant who came and paid it all.
4: Let's turn our attention to what is considered by many the single most significant statement in the New Testament letters regarding the person of Jesus Christ. Philippians chapter 2, I'll be reading only four verses from this second chapter, as we think today about the servant who came. Verse 5, Philippians 2, have this attitude in yourselves, which was also in Christ Jesus, who, although he existed in the form of God, did not regard equality with God a thing to be grasped, but emptied himself, taking the form of a bond servant, and being found in appearance as a man, he humbled himself by becoming obedient to the point of death, even death on a cross.
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4: There is something life-changing about knowing we are loved when we are, in fact, very unlovely and not feeling very loving. There's something equally magnificent about knowing that the same one who loved us when we didn't deserve it is willing to reach out and care for us and help us when we can't help and care for ourselves. The first kind of affection that reaches out is true love. And the second kind of love that reaches down is true grace. And if you look at the cross, you will see both, like two massive arms reaching out horizontally. There is love at work, love on display, as Christ took our place on that cross, proving his love to us as he, in grace, reached down to care for us and rescue us. I'm about to finish Pat Summerall's autobiography titled simply Summerall. You who are sports fans know the name, but you may not know much of his life because until the book was published in 2006, much of it wasn't known by the general public. We only knew him as a celebrity who occupied the same booth alongside John Madden and many of those televised national football broadcasts and games that went across the country and sometimes were done internationally. He was a celebrity. What you don't know is that Pat Summerall was raised in a small town in Florida, felt abandoned by father and mother, was really reared by a grandmother. And like many who go through abandonment, feelings have compensated for it. In his case, he did so through athletics. He became a fine football and basketball and baseball player young in life while he was in high school and was ultimately selected by University of Arkansas to be on their team. And there he played and finally was drafted by the Chicago Cardinals. You heard me right. Chicago Cardinals. They later moved to St. Louis, where they were known as the St. Louis Cardinals and are now in Arizona. But back in those days, he played in the National Football League and ultimately found his way through promotions to the broadcast booth and became as well known as his partner. I've met Pat. He came to visit with me when I was a part of the leadership at Dallas Seminary, and I was so impressed with his humility and grace. And though, even though I didn't know anything of his life, you rarely find someone that humble. But there's a reason. You see, not only did he select athletics as his choice, he also selected alcohol and became dreadfully addicted to that drug of choice. He tells it all in his book in a chapter entitled The Reckoning. He refers to that time he is about to broadcast the on the famous golf links of Augusta, Georgia, the Masters. He says, I awoke in the guest house in Augusta, a serene and beautiful place that is home to my favorite sporting event in the world, but I felt disoriented, queasy, and panicked. It was 3 a.m. Something was terribly wrong with me. I struggled to roll out of bed and staggered into the bathroom. I'd gotten sick from too much drinking before, far too many times to count, but this was different. As I knelt on the bathroom floor, I felt as if my insides were pouring out on waves of the vodka I'd consumed before collapsing into bed. My drinking had increased in recent months, and now the penalties were getting steeper. There was blood in my vomit. A few years earlier, I had a similar episode. I'd bled so badly that I had to be hospitalized. I was sick for most of the night, coughing up mostly blood. This continued on and off the rest of the night. Doctors found a severe ulcer caused, they said, by many years of heavy drinking. I missed several game broadcasts because of that episode. My bosses at CBS quietly expressed their concern. It should have been a wake-up call for me. It was taking less and less for me to get drunk. Another bad sign. I drew deep breaths and tried to compose myself, but I still couldn't fight the waves of nausea. I lowered my dizzy head once more. What was I doing to myself? Finally, I got back on my feet and staggered over to the sink to splash water on my face. As I looked in the mirror, the fluorescent lights surrounding the medicine cabinet seemed to grow brighter. They illuminated my pale and haggard face, my bloodshot eyes, and all the protruding veins on my face and my nose. I looked like a monster. I was repulsed at my own image, at once terrified and disgusted. I'll save the time of reading too much here, but that led to an intervention, as you could imagine. Those who cared the most for him but had often been offended by him, his own adult children, and other close friends who had the courage to face him with the truth of his life, finally assisted him in getting to the Betty Ford Clinic for help. He writes of that rather openly. The intervention was a wrenching, heartbreaking, profoundly embarrassing event in my life. I will be forever grateful for it, even though I still deal with all the painful feelings it recalls. He describes going to the clinic, the stark Spartan room in which he was placed, and there they allowed two books. The book on AA and the other was a Gideon Bible. That was it. No contact with the outside world, only the two books and counseling sessions. He writes this, I read the AA book a few times and put it aside, but I kept coming back to the Bible. To my surprise, I found it engrossing, like some code book to a world I'd heard about but never delved into. I wish I had the time to read you of his conversion. He later declares, I accepted that Jesus Christ was the Son of God who died for our sins. Now I felt I was truly a part of his family. I felt ecstatic, invigorated, happier, and freer. It felt as though my soul had been washed clean. After my baptism, I found myself often reflecting and identifying with the classic gospel song, Amazing Grace, particularly the familiar line that goes, how sweet the sound that saved a wretch like me. I once was lost, but now I'm found, was blind, but now I see. Sherry and I named our home in South Lake, Texas, Amazing Grace. And our black Labrador retriever, Gracie. Pat's our neighbor. When he was nothing at the bottom, choking on his own vomit and blood, he was led to discover the one who had loved him all along and was pursuing him. In the words of the old poet, the hounds of heaven were after him. Many of us understand that. He was, in his own words, a worthless human being who people looked at as a celebrity. And God loved him. Look past all of that. As the old saying goes, the one who knows us the best loves us the most. And like that horizontal beam on the cross, his love reached around him. And then like the vertical beam, it reached down and rescued him. Now why? If you know anything about Jesus, you know that he, as a member of the Trinity, existed in the very presence of the Father and the Spirit. There never was a time he ever had a beginning or will ever have an ending. So enthroned and in that magnificent place of glory, there came the day when the Father declared, in order for those sinners to be rescued, a sacrifice must be paid, and you must bear the sins of the world. And he left heaven and came, and as we mentioned last time, moved into the neighborhood, became one of us. Why? Why on earth? Why in heaven's name would he do it? At the end of Matthew chapter 11, there is a word used that can describe it all in simple, simple way. Verse 28, come to me, all who are weary and heavy laden, all who are drunks, whatever your drug of choice, all who are drug addicts, all who cannot conquer their lust, their drive for more and more pornography. If we knew the truth of this audience today, it would be perhaps shocking to some and embarrassing to others to realize how many of you are addicted to that continued curse that plagues this world. Whatever drives you further and further down, you are weary and heavy laden like Pat Summerall was that night in Augusta. And he says, I will give you rest. Doesn't give us a sermon, doesn't bring shame, doesn't point a finger, doesn't expose the awful truth to those around us. He just promises to give us rest. Why? Next verse. Take my yoke on you and learn from me, for I am gentle and humble in heart. There's the word, humility. Christ-likeness in one word, humility. Humility, you shall find rest for your souls. I will give you rest, the end of verse 28. You will find rest, end of verse 29. Because when I come, whatever journey I take you through, you'll find that my yoke is easy and my burden is light. I'll never add to your guilt. I'll never bring greater shame. Sin does that. But if you'll listen to the wrong voice, you'll talk yourself out of coming to Christ. Because after all, how could someone so holy and pure care for someone so broken and dark and depressed? It's called love. It's called grace. What do we mean when we refer to humility or this whole idea of servanthood? Let me amplify the word. It's a willingness to give up my will for another's good in order to accomplish what's best. I give up my will for another's good to accomplish what is best for that person. Humility is a desire to serve instead of be served. Mark 10:45, he came not to be served, but to serve and to give. I often say to people, if you want to describe the Christian life, you can do it simply in these few words. It's a life of serving and giving. It's a life of serving and giving. Some of you are still learning that. Many of you are narcissistic. Life revolves around you, your comfort, your satisfaction, your income, your controlling, your will. You know nothing of servanthood, or you know little of it. And the result is you reject one who is modeling that for you. But here in his humility, he comes and refuses to hold on to what is rightfully his, and releasing it rescues us from ourselves. How good is that? And every time you look at a cross, will you remember those arms reaching out represent love, and the stake reaching down represents grace. Love and grace, love and grace. Donald Gray Barnhouse at 10th Presbyterian Church in Philadelphia used to say it this way: love that reaches up is adoration. Love that reaches out is affection. Oh, but love that stoops is grace. It isn't complete till you get to the part where he stoops and picks us up and puts us on our feet. It's with that symbol in mind, we turn to Philippians chapter 2 and look at these verses that are truly, as one man wrote, the greatest and most moving passage Paul ever wrote about Jesus. Greatest and most moving passage Paul ever wrote about Jesus. Our focus for the sake of time and concentration is on four verses, but these verses fall into a context. Let me pass along to all of you who love the Scriptures or are just becoming acquainted with the Bible. Always integrate the verses you're studying with the context. Always integrate the verse or verses with the context. Otherwise, you'll be led astray.

You can prove anything from the Bible. And the cults are a perfect example of that. Most of them Bible quoting, they just pull them out of context. You will not make that mistake if you will keep verses you're looking at in their context. Just as a beautiful diamond needs a setting for it to be serve a practical purpose, so verses of Scripture need the context, the setting. Now, this setting is about thinking along the same lines. See verse 1, if therefore there is any encouragement in Christ, any consolation of love, any fellowship of the Spirit, any affection and compassion, make my joy complete. Look closely, by being of the same mind. If you think together, you'll get along together. If you think about the same things the same way together, you'll have a closeness of fellowship. Maintaining the same love, united in spirit, intent on one purpose. In fact, he goes further. And I can feel that long index finger of the apostle pounding against my sternum as he says, do nothing from selfishness or empty conceit, but with humility of mind. We're back to our thinking. With humility of mind, let each of you regard one another as more important than himself. Let me tell you, folks, if we could obey that one verse, we would transform the community in which we live. We would have a church like no other church on the planet. You would have a witness like no one else in your shop or in your office, in your neighborhood. That is Christianity in a nutshell. Those of us who are unselfish and are not driven by empty conceit, who possess a humility of mind, God help us all to go there, who regard one another as more important than ourselves. We don't look out for our own personal interests. We look out for the interests of others. And Paul suddenly thinks, I need an example. I need an illustration. We say as the colloquialism of our time, I need a for instance. For example, and that leads him to the classic illustration of Jesus. Not surprisingly, he shows us Jesus in his condescension from heaven to earth, from the throne room of God to the cross, in the verses that follow. Now, this section is magnificent because it covers three facets of a scene that boggles the mind. In no other scene in Scripture are you able to get into the mind of the crucified one like here. This is the best section. It describes him before he came to earth, verse 6. It describes in his coming as a servant, verse 7, and the early part of verse 8. And then it describes his sacrifice on a cross, end of verse 8. Let's go before his incarnation. Referring to Christ Jesus, who although he existed in the form of God. You know me, we're not going to rush on. We're going to take time to pore over these words. I'm a word vulture, so I'm going to vulch on these words right here so that you'll understand them. Form of God. The Greek term is morphe, M-O-R-P-H-E. We have it in the middle of our word metamorphosis. In its original term, it meant the essential form that doesn't change. Keep that in mind. There's another word that is often translated form, and it's schema, S-C-H-E-M-A. We got our word scheme from it. They're different. Schema represents a form that changes. We are in form human beings. We are not less or more than, we are human beings. From conception until death, we are human beings. That's our morphe. Our schema is changing. Little children grow into young pre-teenagers, and then finally teenagers, and then young adults, and then middle adults, and then ornery adults. You reach a final stage of ornery, where you are growing older. Your schema keeps changing, but your morphe remains human. Back to the verse. Who, although he existed in the unchanging deity, the form of God,
second part of the verse is

0: 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He didn't regard equality with God something to clutch, something to cling to. But he released that privileged position.
1: 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The eternal Son of God, existing in the fullness of deity, willingly releasing his privileged position to rescue us. I'm Bill Meyer. 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

0: He was one of the most recognizable voices in American sports, a celebrity who called professional football games for decades. But behind the fame, Pat Summerall was slowly dying. Alone on a bathroom floor, choking on his own brokenness, Pat finally ran out of places to hide. What he discovered next changed everything. Jesus said, "Come to me, all who are weary and heavy laden, and I will give you rest." Not a sermon, not a finger pointed in shame, just rest. Today on Insight for Living, Chuck Swindoll reminds us that grace doesn't lecture, it stoops, and it rescues.
1: Love that reaches up is adoration. Love that reaches out is affection. Oh, but love that stoops is grace. It isn't complete till you get to the part where he stoops and picks us up and puts us on our feet. It's with that symbol in mind, we turn to Philippians chapter 2 and look at these verses that are truly, as one man wrote, the greatest and most moving passage Paul ever wrote about Jesus. Greatest and most moving passage Paul ever wrote about Jesus. Just as a beautiful diamond needs a setting for it to be serve a practical purpose, so verses of Scripture need the context, the setting. Now, this setting is about thinking along the same lines. See verse 1. If therefore there is any encouragement in Christ, any consolation of love, any fellowship of the Spirit, any affection and compassion, make my joy complete. Look closely, by being of the same mind. If you think together, you'll get along together. If you think about the same things the same way together, you'll have a closeness of fellowship. Maintaining the same love, united in spirit, intent on one purpose. In fact, he goes further. And I can feel that long index finger of the apostle pounding against my sternum as he says, do nothing from selfishness or empty conceit, but with humility of mind, we're back to our thinking, with humility of mind, let each of you regard one another as more important than himself. That is Christianity in a nutshell. Those of us who are unselfish and are not driven by empty conceit, who possess a humility of mind, God help us all to go there, who regard one another as more important than ourselves. We don't look out for our own personal interests. We look out for the interests of others. And Paul suddenly thinks, I need an example. I need an illustration. We say as the colloquialism of our time, I need a for instance. For example. And that leads him to the classic illustration of Jesus. Not surprisingly, he shows us Jesus in his condescension from heaven to earth, from the throne room of God to the cross, in the verses that follow. Now, this section is magnificent because it covers three facets of a scene that boggles the mind. In no other scene in Scripture are you able to get into the mind of the crucified one like here. This is the best section. It describes him before he came to earth, verse 6. It describes in his coming as a servant, verse 7, and the early part of verse 8. And then it describes his sacrifice on a cross, end of verse 8. Let's go before his incarnation. Referring to Christ Jesus, who, although he existed in the form of God. The Greek term is morphe, M-O-R-P-H-E. We have it in the middle of our word metamorphosis. In its original term, it meant the essential form that doesn't change. Keep that in mind. There's another word that is often translated form, and it's schema, S-C-H-E-M-A. We got our word scheme from it. They're different. Schema represents a form that changes. You say, what? So let me explain it further. We are in form human beings. We are not less or more than, we are human beings. From conception until death, we are human beings. That's our morphe. However, our schema is described in the stages we've been through as human beings. We begin as small as a period at the end of the sentence. Cynthia taught me that when she was pregnant with our children. That little thing inside me is the size of a period at the end of a sentence. So we begin as an embryo, and then we grow to fetus, and then we become a newborn. Our schema is changing. The newborn becomes a little baby. And as we begin to walk and talk and eat and or at least feed ourselves, we become little children. Our schema is changing. Little children grow into young pre-teenagers, and then finally teenagers, and then young adults, and then middle adults, and then ornery adults. You reach a final stage of ornery, where you are growing older. Your schema keeps changing, but your morphe remains human. Back to the verse. Who, although he existed in the unchanging deity, the form of God. Second part of the verse is equally important. He didn't regard equality with God something to clutch, something to cling to, but he released that privileged position. Now, don't think for a moment he stopped being God. That's where the cults will take you away from the truth. He's just a man when he came to this earth, and as a man, he was subject to all the things of humanity, including sin. Wrong. As God, he knew no sin, did no sin, had no sin. Scripture states that. I love that translation in the New American Standard Bible. The verb means to clutch. If you're in a crowd and a thief is running through the group and grabs your purse, ladies, he will or she will clutch the purse and run. It's the word used of a thief or a robber, clutching something. But in this case, it isn't a robber, it's God himself, Jesus, the Son of God. Existing in the unchanging deity of his essence, he did not regard that position in heaven something he would clutch and hold on to and not release. Why? Because he's humble of heart. Because to come to our rescue, he couldn't remain in heaven. So the plan of salvation required his giving up his will and releasing what had been his privileged position. And if you want to think of something remarkable, imagine that. The resplendent glory of the throne room of the Godhead, surrounded by the presence angels and the seraphim who flood the throne of God with their praises, having no need, knowing no pain, experiencing no rejection or mistreatment. He existed in that ideal place as God. But he said to the Father, "Yes, I will go. Unless you go, there will not be a sacrifice. I will be that sacrifice." So he did not regard it something to clutch. And so what did he do? Well, he became a servant. Expressed very clearly at the beginning of verse 7, he emptied himself. All sorts of theories called the kenotic theory, K-E-N-O-T-I-C, kenotic, from the Greek term kenosis, which is the word for emptying, translated here in that way. Of what did he empty himself? J.B. Lightfoot says he divested himself. But of what? Did he stop being God? What did he empty himself of? If you carry a Ryrie Study Bible, you will see in the footnote this sentence, very helpful sentence. It does not mean he surrendered any attributes of deity, but that he took on the limitations of humanity. Wonderful words. Wonderful description. Without releasing any of his deity, he took on all the limitations of humanity. More specifically, he voluntarily set aside the independent use of his divine attributes when he became a man. Undiminished deity, in true humanity, one person called the Incarnation. The Incarnation. God in flesh. For the first time ever and never to be changed, deity became humanity. True humanity. True humanity. No play acting. He wasn't part angels, sprouting wings, didn't have a halo, didn't glow, didn't walk around in a white robe, spotless sandals, going, ooh, mm, cross hanging around his neck. Didn't know. That's all caricature. Had he walked on this earth today and were doing what he came to do, you wouldn't pick him out as anyone different. Just another human being. In this case, another Jewish adult. Another Jewish baby, grew to be a teenager, grew to be an adult. Most of us are older than he ever became on this earth. Amazing. True man. What does that mean? It means when he cried, his cheeks were wet with tears. It means when he was working in the carpenter shop and cut himself, it means he bled. It means when he slept, he snored. How's that? You hadn't thought of that before, had you? It means when he stumbled with his toe, he fell. It means when his heart was broken, he grieved. It means when he was tired, he went to bed. It means when he was hungry, he ate food. When he was thirsty, he drank liquids. He eliminated them just as we do. He was true humanity. However, he was God. He was the Lamb of God who took away the sins of the world. Look at the picture that Paul paints. No time to develop it all. I wish I could. He emptied himself, taking the form of a bondservant, being made in the likeness of a man, found in appearance as a man. Here's our word again. He humbled himself, becoming obedient to the point of death, even a cross kind of death. Obedient to whom? The Father. Death. Death? Death. Death? Death. Heart stopped beating. But not just any death. The absence of a definite article is significant, not on the cross, but on a cross. If your version reads the cross, it's a misstatement. It should read a cross. Obedient to death on a cross. When there is an absence of a definite article, the emphasis falls on the quality of the subject. A cross kind of death. All that a cross represented was his to endure. F.F. Bruce puts it in words you will never forget. It is difficult for us, after so many centuries during which the cross has been venerated as a sacred symbol, to realize the unspeakable horror, the disgust that the mention, the very thought of the cross provoked. In polite Roman society, the word cross was an obscenity not to be uttered in conversation. This utterly vile form of punishment was that which Jesus endured, and by enduring it, he turned that shameful instrument of torture into the object of his followers' proudest boast. Paul wrote, "As for me, I will boast only about the cross of our Lord Jesus Christ," Galatians 6:14, an incomprehensible turning upside down of all the accepted values of his day. It was an obscenity. In our day, it's jeweled and finds its way around the necks of women and men. In our day, sometimes the most decorative part of a church is a cross. How incorrect. When we were designing this building, I had very little to do with most of it. That's why it looks so great. I kept my hands out of it. But I had a lot to do with the cross. No special super-duper lighting, no bronze, no glistening glitter. Keep the sandpaper off of the wood. Let's use timber that's rugged, no stain, no finish. Let's hang it so that it's clearly obvious. Not to worship, but to remind us. It's a symbol. And we have done that. It weighs perhaps 450, 500 pounds. The vertical is 14 feet long and the horizontal about 8 feet across. The leather straps in the middle came from an idea I saw in Jerusalem, where, as accurate as I could research it, the cross beam was strapped to the vertical beam. He only carried the cross beam. He couldn't have carried that much weight. The cross beam is about 200 pounds. He dragged that. And when that found its way to the cross, it was strapped onto the vertical, because other victims would be used, so they would unstrap it and have another victim carry the cross beam. And on we could go. May I shock you? It may be even more vivid if we would hang there an electric chair or a syringe used in capital punishment. It is an instrument of horror, so disgusting to his culture and day, you didn't even use the word cross in sophisticated societies. Even death on a cross. It is a dreadful thing. It is a vile thing. Why do I camp on it like this? Because it's on that cross he screamed in agony, "Eloi, Eloi, lama sabachthani? My God, why have you forsaken me?" You don't think of the scream coming from the lips of Jesus unless you understand it was on a cross kind of death he died, and the Savior was bearing your sins and my sins, the sins of the world. And the Father, for the first and only time in their existence together, turned his back. And Jesus felt in that agonizing moment the abandonment that sin brought. That's when he bore all the sins of the world. When I survey the wondrous cross on which the Prince of Glory died, my richest gain, I count but loss. I pour contempt on all my pride. Well, of course. Who else has died for you? No one. Who else paid the complete penalty for you, your sins, your wife, your husband's, your family, your children, your grandparents, and back, and forward? No one. No one. Even death on a cross. Charles Wesley put it well, "'Tis mystery all, the immortal dies." Is it any wonder that when he left us a symbol, he left it a series of actions done without words? I've run out of words. I can't go any further. It's as it should be. When you're in the presence of that kind of humility, you are dumbstruck. You sit and stare, and you should. He gave us a piece of bread to use. "I received of the Lord that which also he had given to me," writes Paul. The night in which he was betrayed, he took bread, and having given thanks, he broke it. And he said, "Here, take this and eat it in remembrance of me." In the same manner also, he took the cup and looked at the wine in the cup and said, this liquid represents my blood. Drink it in remembrance of me. Fools that came in later days called Christians cannibals, drinking the blood of Jesus. Please, these are symbols. We don't worship the bread. We don't worship the cup. We don't worship the wooden cross. We worship the Savior. And because he has done this for us, two questions have to be answered when we come to the table. First, are we clean? And second, why not? It doesn't matter what church you're a part of. It doesn't matter what your age or gender is. It doesn't matter your roots or the debauched life you may have lived, or rather good life. It doesn't matter. We're all rotten, stinking sinners. That's all we are. We're no better than Pat Summerall hanging over the toilet there in Augusta, Georgia, throwing out his guts. I have no feeling of shame whatsoever. I have feeling of gratitude that he would even have the courage to write it for every one of us addicted to something could read. Are my hands, or is my heart clean? If I know Jesus, if I'm walking with him, yes. If I don't know him, no. This is for the Lord's people. I didn't set up the rules. So if you don't know Christ and you choose not to receive him, don't take the elements. Why would you? But if you know him and you're walking in the light, why would you let him pass? We embrace the bread, the cup. So the real issue is, where are you today in light of the cross? Let's bow our heads together. I'd like you to just sit quietly for a few moments. As some of you trust Christ as your Savior, others of you find cleansing. Thank you, Father, for the cross. Thank you for the one who died for us there, for that sacred head, now wounded, with grief and shame, weighed down. Thank you for the bread, the body of our Savior, given in humility for us. We love you, Father. Thank you for the table. Thank you for our Savior's blood that keeps on cleansing us from all sin, that divine detergent that washes us clean inside and out. We worship you, our Father, and we thank you for the plan that required the blood of the Lamb. Our Father, meet with us in a very special way during this time of silent meditation. May we be lost in the thought of the one who left heaven and died on a cross kind of place. In his matchless name we pray. Amen.
0: The servant who came didn't arrive with fanfare or demand recognition. He emptied himself, took the form of a bondservant, and died the vilest death imaginable, all to rescue broken people like you and me. 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And if you've never surrendered your life to the one who paid it all, today is the day. This is Insight for Living. 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I'm Bill Meyer. 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
4: There's a moment most of us dread when everything we've planned, everything we've built, everything we've wanted has to go. Not because we failed, but because God has a different idea. Chuck Swindoll has lived that moment more than once, and he'll tell you plainly, it was the hardest thing he ever did. Today on Insight for Living, Chuck opens the Bible to John 18. In this passage, Jesus asked a question that stopped a crowd cold, and it may just stop you cold too. Chuck titled his message, "The Cup That He Drank."
5: On the cross, he sealed my pardon, paid the debt, and made me free. Isn't it great to be at a place where someone else pays your debts? And it's a debt you could not and would not have ever been able to pay for yourself. An eternal debt against you and me because of our sin. And that is what makes the cross so significant. We don't worship the cross any more than we worship the Bible. These are magnificent messages that tell us of the one to worship. The cross where the sacrifice was made on our behalf, and the Bible that reveals the truth to us. Whatever was written in earlier times, writes Paul to the Romans, was written for our learning, that we through patience and comfort from the Scriptures might have hope, Romans 15:4. God's Word gives us hope. You'll find in your worship folder an outline. On the other side of the outline is a chart. We'll look at both later. Put that at Luke chapter 9, please. Just tuck it there in the crease of your Bible at Luke 9. And then turn to John 18. John 18 is a very moving account of the arrest of Jesus in the garden, just after the Last Supper and just before the torture related to the cross, followed by, of course, his death as he hung there for us. John 18 is just in between those two segments in time. When Jesus had spoken these words, he went forth with his disciples over the ravine of the Kidron, where there was a garden into which he himself entered and his disciples. Now Judas also, who was betraying him, knew the place, for Jesus had often met there with his disciples. Judas then, having received the Roman cohort and officers from the chief priests and the Pharisees, came there with lanterns and torches and weapons. Jesus, therefore, knowing all the things that were coming upon him, went forth and said to them, "Whom do you seek?" They answered him, "Jesus the Nazarene." He said to them, "I am he." And Judas also, who was betraying him, was

0: standing with them. When therefore he said to them, I am he, they drew back and fell to the ground. Again, therefore, he asked them, whom do you seek? And they said, Jesus the Nazarene. Jesus answered, I told you that I am he. If therefore you seek me, let these go their way, that the word might be fulfilled, which he spoke. Of those whom thou hast given me, I lost not one. Simon Peter, therefore, having a sword, drew it and struck the high priest's slave and cut off his right ear. The slave's name was Malchus. Jesus therefore said to Peter, put the sword into the sheath. The cup which the Father has given me, shall I not drink it?
1: 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Chuck titled today's message, The Cup That He Drank.
0: When God wants to do an impossible task, he takes an impossible person and crushes him. You've heard me give you that quotation before. It isn't original with me. It has come from the teaching of the late Dr. Alan Redpath. When I was a first-year student at Dallas Seminary, Dr. Redpath came from Moody Memorial Church to bring a lectureship at our school. He'd come in for just a few days for really a mini-series where he chose to speak on Christ and especially on a dimension of the cross that, frankly, I'd never heard emphasized before. I've forgotten much of what Dr. Redpath taught, but a few lines like that one I will never forget. Let me repeat it. When God wants to do an impossible task, he takes an impossible person and crushes him. Now, at first that sounds brutal, if not altogether cruel, until you understand that becoming like Christ is a very painful process. In fact, it takes a long time for many people to get really serious about their walk with Christ. And that lengthy period of time is marked by crushing experiences. Which brings me to another line that Dr. Redpath gave. The conversion of a soul is the miracle of a moment, but the making of a saint is the task of a lifetime. Think about that. I've come to see that nothing touches us that doesn't first pass through the hand of God. All the crushing notwithstanding. But this isn't about me. This is about what Christ is teaching us. Now, understand the word saint is used in the broad sense, not in the sense of a figure that stands in the wall there that is made out of stone or someone who's called a saint. We're talking about a disciple of Jesus. Coming to know Christ is, in a point of time, a decision made for the Savior where we receive the gift of eternal life by faith because of God's grace, and we come to Christ alone by faith alone. That's called conversion. It's the miracle of a moment. However, the process of becoming disciples is a journey. As Redpath calls it, it's the task of a lifetime. Turn, if you will, to Luke chapter 9 in your Bibles, and as you do, open your outline to the opposite side. Would you just turn it on the reverse side? Sometimes there's a chart that helps us see something a little more clearly, and I hope this simple horizontal chart will do that for you. Start at the far left and work your way to the right. On the left, you will see an example or illustrations of words used in the scriptures regarding those who do not know Jesus Christ. We are called in Romans 2:1, people without excuse. We are, or we were, enemies, Romans 5:10 tells us. We were dead in trespasses and sins, says the first verse of Ephesians 2. Furthermore, we are told he who does not have the Son does not have the life. A section out of 1 John chapter 5. All of this describes those who do not know the Savior, and we were all in that situation at one time in our existence. We were what the Scripture calls lost, unsaved, without hope, without a future with God. We were away from God. And then you will notice by grace through faith, and that is all set forth in the New Testament, we come through the cross of Christ, Romans 5:8, where God proves his love to us in that while we were yet sinners, Christ died for us. So we come through the cross to faith in Christ. Notice that is called, in today's terms, conversion. That's called being born anew or born from above. Conversion. This is the miracle of a moment. Now notice the arrow takes you into the circle that is on your right here, and it's a large circle where we enter into the family of God. We become believers in Christ. That is, in a moment of time, we trust in Jesus, and we become believers in Christ. Notice around that circle are words describing that event or that experience, that decision. We are justified by faith, delivered from darkness. We are protected by God's power, born of the Spirit. We are sealed in Christ. We become children of God, and on that list could go around that major circle. Let me say to all of you who know Christ, you are in that circle. You may not feel like it some days, and truth be told, we may not act like it some days, but we are in Christ, and because of that, we are in the family of God, and that is a sealed and secure position to be. You will never be out of Christ once you have been accepted into the family. Just as you will never have someone else's family blood flowing through your system, having been born into your family. No matter how you act, no matter how you feel, you will always bear the nature, the blood of your family heritage. The same in Christ, we are believers. Now look closer into the circle. There is a smaller group, and we put that in dotted lines because it is a process. It is a period of time we go through as we experience the beginning stages of discipleship, where we trust deeply in our Savior, where we are willing to give up our wills for His will, where we decide that the future is really in God's hands, not our own. Selfishness is thrown out the window, and in its place is a Christ-likeness that becomes the driving force of our lives. Let me add here, this is when the crushing takes place. It isn't crushing to come to know Christ. It becomes a crushing experience, a painful journey, as you learn and I learn to give up our wills for the Father's will. It is called, as Jesus put it, taking his cross and following him. Now, let me give you, if I may, in simple terms, a definition of being a believer in Christ. A Christian is a person who is rightly related to God through faith in Jesus Christ. If you have come by faith to Jesus Christ, you are a Christian. You have taken the gift of eternal life. You have become a believer in Christ. Acts 16, verse 31, believe on the Lord Jesus Christ and you will be saved. 1 John 5:11, God has given us eternal life and this life is in his Son. Listen to this. He who has the Son has the life. He who does not have the Son does not have the life. So we enter into this relationship with God through faith in his Son. However, it doesn't mean we become automatically a disciple. It doesn't mean that Christ is Lord over every phase of our lives or even many phases of our lives. That's a task of a lifetime. That's a journey that we must take faithfully and painfully as we grow and mature in Christ. I rejected the statement Redpath made when I was a first-year student at Dallas Seminary. I had known very little of crushing, to be frank about it. I thought that sounded very brutal. And then I came across Tozer's words, it's doubtful God can use anyone greatly till he's hurt him deeply. H-U-R-T. not H-E-A-R-D, until he has hurt him deeply. Then I began to be crushed. And for whatever it's worth, you could say the same, I'm sure, my crushing continues to go on. The last couple of years of my life in ministry have been some of the most crushing of my entire Christian life. I have a friend who's close to me, and he said, I thought when you reach your age, the hard times stop and the good times enter. I said, well, I haven't gotten there yet, but I keep hoping. I don't think they ever come, not on this earth. Why? Because being transformed into the likeness of Christ is a painful journey. Now, what does becoming a disciple mean? It means becoming a close follower of Jesus Christ. It's a process. Listen to the process. When I denounce all lesser loyalties, I become a disciple of Christ when my love for Christ is greater than my love for my wife and for my children. I become a disciple of Christ when my goal is to please Him more than to please my parents or my parents' best wishes or someone else who has high expectations of me. It's the transfer of that drive. It includes the submission of my will to His will. It involves self-denial and unwillingness to pursue my own way and to go God's way to please Him. Now, you have your Bible open to Luke 9. I want you to look at verse 22 down through, we'll go down to verse 24. I know of no more clear and concise section of Scripture on discipleship, in few words, than Luke 9, 22 through 24. The Son of Man must suffer many things, be rejected by the elders and chief priests and scribes, be killed and be raised up on the third day. Look closely. He was saying to them all, remember last time we were together, I said context matters. Never pull verses out of context and make them walk on their own, so to speak. See them in the context. In the context, Jesus is with His own followers. He's with His men, the men He's chosen, and for a period of time, many, many, many months by now, He has been walking with them along life's journey, teaching them, training them, shaping them, mentoring them. Now He's alone with them, and He asks Peter the question, who do people say that I am? Or He asks all of them the question, and Peter answers, well, they say this, they say that, but we believe you're the Messiah, the Son of the living God. Verse 20, you're the Christ of God. The word Christ is the word that could be translated anointed one, often rendered Messiah. You are the Messiah of God. But He warned them, instructed them not to tell anyone. That's another subject. We won't go into it. Verse 22. Don't get hung up on 21. Let's go on. 22. He went on to say, the Son of Man must suffer many things. Do you read crushing in that? He should. The Son of Man must be crushed, which will include being rejected by the elders and chief priests and scribes. And in his case, it meant being killed and be raised up on the third day. Can you imagine those followers hearing that? Can you imagine Judas? The only reason he wanted to be a part of the band was to sort of be on that, well, special circle of people in the administration of the kingdom. I mean, his heart wasn't right. And he hears this man I've been following is going to die. I want him enthroned. I don't want him on a cross. And how disillusioned the others must have been. In fact, on one occasion, Peter says to Jesus, he rebukes him saying, don't say that. And Jesus' response to Peter was, you get behind me, Satan. You see, there was no loyalty like Christ's loyalty to the Father and the Father's will, not even His friendship with Peter. Now stay with the subject. The Son of Man must go through all of this and the glorious news, and we celebrate it every Easter. He must be raised on the third day. Verse 23, and he was saying to them all, so to all the people standing with him, all those men, if anyone wishes to come after me, let him deny himself, take up his cross daily, follow me. Stop right there. When you're reading the Bible and you come across statements like this that are pregnant with meaning, there are so many things that could be drawn from. Take your time. Pause and let your eyes graze over what you have just read. Notice it's a condition, if anyone. And I say that today, if any of you, if any of us, it's a choice. We have come into the circle, we are in the family, but if we wish to be in the inner circle of discipleship, those who have given up their own will for his, those who have determined not to guide their lives selfishly, but unselfishly, those who choose to be generous rather than hoarding, those who see the needs of others rather than focus on their own, that inner circle, I find three specific requirements. Notice them. Notice them. Let him deny himself. Now, for the next few minutes, as we analyze these three specifics, I want you to understand you're not going to read about these things in a Wall Street Journal. You're not going to see them in Newsweek magazine. Time will not come out next week extolling the virtues of denying yourself. Are you kidding? It's all about us. It's all about me. No, not for the disciple. The disciple is known as a self-denying person. That means to say no to yourself. That means to refuse what you want, but accept what your Father wants. It means to disown your own rights, to dethrone self and enthrone Christ. I'm going to give you a moment to picture it. Your heart is like a throne room, and sitting on the throne of your heart is either your Savior, Jesus Christ, or yourself. And you just look back over the last few days, and you'll see how far along you are in this lifetime task of becoming a disciple. Denying yourself. I'll specify that in a few minutes. I'll illustrate it. Second, take up his cross daily. He would add that, wouldn't he? Daily, daily. But first, the cross. Last time we were together, we learned that it's a symbol of death. So obscene, it didn't even fit proper conversations around the table in a Roman home. It's a symbol of saying no to myself, putting to death my will. Spiritually speaking, the cross represents a deliberate decision to abandon one's own desires, preferences, and plans, and to live with the pain that that entails.
1: Denying yourself, taking up your cross daily. These aren't casual suggestions from a motivational speaker. They're the words of Jesus Christ himself, calling ordinary people to an extraordinary kind of life. Have you ever thought of yourself as a steward of the mysteries of God? Probably not, but it's a title that Paul assumed in the first century. Chuck?
0: I want you to sit with a phrase for just a moment. Six words from the Apostle Paul, writing to that ragged, carnal, deeply confused church in Corinth. Stewards of the mysteries of God. That's what Paul called himself. That's what he called the Corinthian leaders. And if you've trusted Christ, that's part of your calling too, to help steward the mysteries of God. Think about what that meant in Corinth. That city was a mess, sophisticated, worldly, impressed with itself, running every direction but the right one. And right in the middle of it, God planted a church and said, "You are the caretakers of my story." The gospel was brand new to the Gentiles. They were outsiders their whole lives, strangers to the promises, aliens to the covenant. And suddenly, the mystery was revealed, Jew and Gentile alike, whosoever will. The cross swings open for everyone, and from that moment on, the stewardship passed to us. Can you imagine anything more humbling? God didn't entrust this story to governments or institutions or people who had it all together. He entrusted it to us, ordinary people. That stewardship is not a burden. It's the greatest privilege I have ever known, and it's precisely why Insight for Living exists. Every broadcast is an act of stewardship. Every Bible study, every post, every program that goes out over the airwaves and across the internet, that's us together, faithfully tending the mystery we've been entrusted to proclaim.
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1: You know you're a Christian. You go to church. You believe the Bible is true. But you also understand your weaknesses. Because there's a difference between believing in Jesus and actually following Him. Chuck Swindoll admits that he too has felt the gap between what he wanted and what God wanted. And today on Insight for Living, he'll show us exactly where that gap shows up and what it costs to close it. From the Gospel of John, Chuck brings a message that's direct, deeply personal, and impossible to forget. He titled it, "The Cup That He Drank."
0: Our world is in a world of hurt. Days are dark in places of great importance in the eyes of people. But there's nothing more significant happening today than what is happening in this room, where we meet with the one who is exalted over all, above all, and his plan is working through all. The great temptation in this hour is to panic. Believers in Christ have no need to do such. Nothing is out of control because whatever happens to us passes first through the Father's hand. When we doubt that sovereign work of God, panic replaces trust. We pray today so that there might be a renewal and refreshment, a reminder that our times are in His hand. They're not in the hands of the United States government. They're not in the hands of the particular few who make decisions. They're in the hands of our God. And by the way, He loves us. Remember? Say that with me. He loves me. Do it again. He loves me. Father, thank you for that divine love that pervades and encompasses and envelops us. Thank you that it invaded this earth in the person of your Son. And for the first time, love was personified in a perfect model of life. Thank you for your Son's willingness to leave all the glories of heaven and to set aside temporarily his divine attributes so that when they were exercised only in obedience to your will and plan. May that mark our lives. Find in us, Father, that kind of commitment. Hear us, Lord, today when we say, whatever the cup, we will drink it. Whatever the cross, we will bear it. Whatever your will is, we want to be in it and walk through it, regardless of the times in which we live. They're all in your hands. And thank you for that reassurance. May that come through clearly today, our Father, as we focus our attention on the one who took our place at the most torturous means of death known to humanity. And he did it for us because he loved us. And we love you, Father, in Jesus' name. Everyone said, amen.
1: 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Chuck titled today's message, The Cup That He Drank.
0: It takes a long time for many people to get really serious about their walk with Christ. Coming to know Christ is, in a point of time, a decision made for the Savior where we receive the gift of eternal life by faith because of God's grace. And we come to Christ alone by faith alone. That's called conversion. It's the miracle of a moment. However, the process of becoming disciples is a journey, as Redpath calls it. It's the task of a lifetime. Now, what does becoming a disciple mean? It means becoming a close follower of Jesus Christ. I know of no more clear and concise section of Scripture on discipleship, in few words, than Luke 9, 22 through 24. The Son of Man must suffer many things, be rejected by the elders and chief priests and scribes, be killed and be raised up on the third day. Look closely. The Son of Man must suffer many things. Do you read crushing in that? He should. The Son of Man must be crushed, which will include being rejected by the elders and chief priests and scribes. And in his case, it meant being killed and be raised up on the third day. Verse 23, and he was saying to them all, so to all the people standing with him, all those men, if anyone wishes to come after me, let him deny himself, take up his cross daily, follow me. Stop right there. Notice it's a condition, if anyone. It's a choice. Let him deny himself. Second, take up his cross daily. He would add that, wouldn't he? Daily, daily. But first, the cross. Last time we were together, we learned that it's a symbol of death. So obscene, it didn't even fit proper conversations around the table in a Roman home. You wouldn't think of putting an electric chair in a small piece of jewelry and hanging it around your neck. But that's what you do when you put a cross around your neck. It's the most torturous, shameful, humiliating form of death ever devised by humanity. It's a symbol of saying no to myself, putting to death my will. Spiritually speaking, the cross represents a deliberate decision to abandon one's own desires, preferences, and plans, and to live with the pain that that entails. All of the adjustments, all of the, if I may use the word, all of the consequences. And we're to do it daily, daily. When God wants to do an impossible task, He takes an impossible person and He crushes him with the reminders like this. Truth be told, some of you are on a maddening pursuit to please yourself. That's why you chose the career you chose. That's why you're jealous when someone else is promoted over you. That's why you are offended when someone asks you to give up your rights here for the greater good. That's why suffering is such an interruption. And that's why lingering illness is so irritating. You're not able to get about what you planned. Stop. Stop all that. A disciple says, I am here for the long haul, regardless of what it may mean, and if it means ultimately my death, I am in it for death. You say, well, that's a crazy way to live. Well, that's why the ranks are thin. That's why you don't meet many disciples. That's why Jim Elliot could say, when he realized that it could mean death, and it did, and his and four of his friends reached the Alka Indians with the claims of Christ, he is no fool who gives what he cannot keep to gain what he cannot lose. That statement, by the way, was part of the process of changing my life. When my orders were cut and I was told I was to go to Okinawa, even though the Marine enlisting officer had promised me I'd never have to go overseas, liar that they are, little did I know it would have anything to do with my spiritual growth. It had everything to do with my change in life. Everything changed. It was crushing to leave my wife. It was crushing to move 8,000 miles away from my family. I get no credit for it. The government paid for it. It was the president's idea or somebody up there. No, not really. It was a plan of God for me. God knew I needed no other crutch but Himself. And in the loneliness and the emotional torture of 16 months in Southeast Asia, my whole life was turned around. I never had known such a walk with Christ as I developed there up to that point in my life. Took the crushing. The daily, daily reminders. You're not in it for yourself, bud. You're in it for me. And it says, and then follow me. Deny yourself, take up your cross daily, follow me. It means to obey, it means to emulate, to follow the leader regardless of the sacrifice. Remember when you were a kid, you played follow the leader? Do kids play follow the leader anymore? I remember years ago, way back when the earth's crust was cooling, I was small and I had a lot of buddies around, and one guy would be the leader. And I mean, he would take us in the most unbelievable, he'd jump off places. I'd say, no, wait, then you're out. So I had to jump off because I'm a follow the leader. And that was back when I was following klutzes who did all kinds of crazy things. But you can trust him. But you can be sure there'll be risk involved. You can be certain that as your decision to move from the outer circle to the inner circle and become one of those close followers, and by the way, the ranks are still thin, always will be. Always will be. Many more believers than there are close followers. Because we don't want to obey anyone else. We want our own way. John R.W. Stott writes this, Jesus gave no encouragement whatever to thoughtless applicants for discipleship. Thousands of men and women every year are still undertaking to follow Christ without ever pausing to reflect on the cost of that enterprise. They have allowed themselves to become somewhat involved, enough to be respectable, but not enough to be uncomfortable. I'll get specific. You have a fine career. You are middle age. You and your family, let's put you in a situation where you're married and you've got two or three kiddos, and you're on your way to another promotion and yet another promotion. You're moving into the realm of financial security you've thought about and wanted to have, and your dad and certainly your father-in-law wanted you to have. And as time passed, the future looks brighter, and then you get serious about spiritual things. I'm only imagining this. I have no one in mind. So listen closely, but relax. And then you hear a sermon like this, and you think, because there's no post to hide behind in this building. You notice how we built it here. Some of you stay behind the head in front of you a whole lot of the sermon, I've noticed. And you notice that it just penetrates right through that cranium, and suddenly you think, the guy's talking to me. Could it be that this is not where God wants me, but I'm where I'm wanted to be? Could it be that it's not all about my salary? Could it be that it's not just about owning all the stuff I own or pursuing the stuff I've always felt I should pursue? In the process of growing and learning and hurting and discovering, you realize your place is ministry. You're to be in vocational Christian service. You're no longer to be in the realm of those who watch ministry transpire. You realize, you really sense a peace that you need to be returning to school, get further education, go to seminary and get that graduate degree so that you are then, for the rest of your life, equipped to help others grow deeply. Maybe you should go to the mission field. Maybe you should serve him in cross-cultural context somewhere. Let's say you go to work the next day and you say to your buddy, hey, I'm going to become a missionary. Don't count on, that is fantastic. How wonderful a decision. They're going to say, are you nuts? You know why? Because they're not disciples. They're in it for themselves. And they envy you because you make more than they do. And it's all about you, of course, except in their case, it's all about them. But what does that mean? Do the math. It means you leave a very secure position. Probably means you move to another part of the country. It means you live in a situation that is not the kind of comfort you have enjoyed before. It means your income is reduced considerably. It means your partner may have to go to work to make that happen. It means you will now enter the ranks of the unfamiliar. You will now be exposed to information you have never heard before or studied, and you are following Christ. That happened in my life. It's happened in the lives of a number of people listening right now. Now, ideally, your partner is with you in that journey. One of my favorite questions when I meet brand new seminary students and they come to the church to visit and they'll say, hi, we're first-year students. And they always have that look about them, a little bit bewildered. So I invariably will look, in case this is a man that introduces himself, I'll look at his wife and I'll say, what do you think about that? I get some very interesting answers these days, very interesting. Sometimes it's just like out of the textbook. Oh, this is the fulfillment of our dream. Other times I'll hear, I'm not so sure. And that makes for a very difficult process of years. Maybe the man acted too quickly in his decision, and perhaps wisdom would say, let's spend some time working this through with your wife so that she's on board with you. Having partners where one is a disciple and one is not is a pretty difficult way to live. Pretty difficult. That's just one application that comes to mind. You see, God specializes in this sort of thing as he brings us from the ranks of general believers, those who know Christ. When they die, we're going to go to heaven. We're sure of that. We know Sunday comes, we want to be a part of the worship service. Yep. Well, we understand that. Yep. But just don't let it get in my way. When you become a disciple, it gets in your way. Suddenly you move from the ranks of the complacent to the committed. Turn to John chapter 18. Will you do that? John 18. I often speak to folks who are without Christ. For the next few minutes, I want to speak mainly to you and only to you who know the Lord. I want to speak to you who are in the broad, wide circle. You've come to Christ, but chances are good you've not entered into a seriousness in your walk. And that's a sad fact. In fact, it grieves the Holy Spirit. Because it doesn't mean you have to enter ministry. It means that Christ enters the throne room of your life and takes charge, whatever that may mean, wherever you must follow him. Now, this is a threatening situation here. The setting, verses 1 to 3, is very serious. They've had the last meal together, Jesus and his followers. The upper room teaching is over. It's not included here. In fact, it just says in verse 1 of when Jesus had finished these words, no doubt referring to his teaching in that Last Supper as well as his prayer as he's on his way to the Garden of Gethsemane just before he's taken under arrest. His prayer to the Father is completed. He and his 11 remain together and they're making their way to the Garden of Gethsemane. They cross a brook called the Kidron Valley. It's an immensely emotional time as they get to Gethsemane where the fight is on. That's where the battle took place. The battle in Jesus' own mind was not at the cross. It was at Gethsemane. People don't think about that enough. It's at Gethsemane he prays, let this cup pass from me. If it's possible, Father, let it be another way. Let there be some other journey but the cross. Nevertheless, listen to the words of a disciple, if I may. Not my will, but yours be done. Not my way, but your way, Lord. Not my plan, but your plan. That's the setting. A.T. Robertson says, the hour was late and the strain had been severe. But Jesus pleads for a bit of human sympathy as he wrestled with his Father. It did not seem too much to ask. He was on his face, not his knees. The figure of the cup can only mean the approaching death. Now the Master is about to taste the bitter dregs in the cup of death for the sin of the world. That's the context. Verse 4. Knowing all the things that were coming upon him. By the way, in the distance he can hear the clatter of the swords and the chains and the sight of the torches flickering in the darkness. If you've been to Gethsemane, you know it's a small place and an approaching crowd would be easy to detect and they were on their way to get him. Verse 3 concludes they came with lanterns and torches and weapons. Why? They expected a fight. What they didn't realize is the fight was over. He'd accepted the cup. But they didn't know that. So Jesus, knowing all things were coming upon him, look at the surprising surrender. Whom do you seek? Now, normally if a group is coming after a criminal, the criminal doesn't say, hey, who are you guys looking for? In their eyes, he was the criminal. But to their amazement, he says, whom do you seek? Look at this. They say, Jesus the Nazarene. He said, I am he. Judas was also standing with him. And when he said to them, verse 6, I am he, they drew back and fell to the ground. We would say it blew them away. Why isn't he running? Why isn't there an argument? Why isn't he bargaining with us? I am he. You don't do those things when you're a close follower. if I may use those words, for our Savior. He has finished the fight. Remarkable things occur when the fight is finished and a surprise plan unfolds. You accept it. You don't resist it. One of the benefits of being crushed is that you learn slowly but surely that there's a better plan, and resisting it is not a good thing.

0: He has finished the fight. When your will finally stops wrestling with God's will, something remarkable happens. Not weakness, not defeat, but freedom. Chuck Swindoll calls it the benefit of being crushed, and he knows it firsthand. There's a lot more in this message, and we'll hear some closing comments from Chuck in just a moment, so stay with us. This is Insight for Living. Today's program features message number 6 in Chuck's 12-part study on the attributes of God. He titled this series, How Great is Our God? Well, Chuck, we're coming up on another milestone here at Insight for Living. On June 30th, we close the books on another ministry year, and we step into our 48th year of ministry. At moments like these, it's imperative to remain laser-focused on the one we serve.
1: When Paul arrived in Corinth, he was fresh off a rough stretch. He'd just come from Athens, where the philosophers basically laughed him off the Areopagus. If you've ever poured everything you had into something and watched people shrug and walk away, and if you've ever had a message fall completely flat, you know something of how Paul felt stepping into Corinth. And what did he decide? Quoting now, "I determined to know nothing among you except Jesus Christ and Him crucified." He didn't concoct a new strategy, not a better presentation, not something more sophisticated, more polished, more likely to impress the intellectuals, just the cross. Here's what 60-plus years of preaching has taught me. The moment I start trying to be impressive, I've already missed the point. The goal has never been for you to walk away thinking, what a great communicator. It's for you to walk away thinking, what a great Savior. There's a world of difference between those two. That's the heartbeat of Insight for Living. Always has been, always will be. I want every program, every single one, to be a place where someone has a real encounter with a real Savior. Not a religious experience, not a motivational moment, a genuine life-altering collision with the cross we proclaim.
0: I'm Bill Meyer. 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

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God, now it's time for us to listen to one more song. 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
1: This commandment is unique because God establishes the foundation and importance of the family.
2: Dr. Tony Evans says the benefits of honoring our father and mother extend way beyond maintaining harmony in the home.
1: The purpose of this commandment was to hold the nation together.
2: This is the Alternative Broadcast, featuring the timeless biblical teachings from the archives of Dr. Tony Evans. No matter your age or stage of life, the command to honor your father and mother has never lost its relevance. Today, Dr. Evans explains why this principle is about more than family relationships. It's a foundation for personal stability and a healthy society. Let's join him in Exodus chapter 20.
1: Honor your father and your mother, that your days may be prolonged in the land which the Lord your God gives you. The first four commandments deal with our relationship with God. Don't have any other God. I am unique. Don't come to me any old kind of way. You can only come before me in the way I prescribe. So don't craft your own method. Maintain my reputation. Do not take the name of the Lord your God in vain. Remember the Sabbath day to keep it holy. That is, in the rhythm of life, set aside a day that I have prescribed for me to be reoriented to life from a divine perspective. After having addressed the first four commandments, establishing our vertical orientation, commandment number five launches into horizontal relationships. That is not a mistake. There were two tablets on the Ten Commandments. One tablet held the first four, having to do with God. The other tablet had the last six, having to do with others. When our relationship with God is correct, our relationship with others will be correct. When our relationship with the first four are out of line, our relationship with the last six are going to be out of line. So if there are problems in the last six, that's because there's problems with the first four. The very first thing he goes to is the family. Honor thy father and thy mother. Now, this sermon applies to everybody in the room today because everybody here is somebody's child. It specifically applies to the teenagers and children because you are currently living under the roof or auspices of a mother and a father. So it will apply to everyone, and yet we want to be relevant to our children and youth as well. This commandment is unique. It is unlike the other nine. It is unique because in it, God establishes the foundation and importance of the family. Today, society is seeking to redefine the family. Today, we're having families with mother and mother, father and father, and not mother and father, or mother alone, or father alone, not mother and father. Society is not only attacking the family, but it is creating a generation of rebels, a generation of children, whether they are small children, teenage children, or adult children, who are rebellious. And having learned rebellion at home, they've taken it to the streets. That rebellion started at home. It just went public when they left, sometimes before they left. This commandment is designed, stay with me here, to establish the family as the foundation. Plato, the great philosopher, was not right about a lot, but he was right about this. The saga of a nation is the saga of its families written large. Honor thy father and thy mother, he says in verse 12, that your days may be prolonged in the land which the Lord your God is going to give you. He says, honor your parents so that we can preserve the land. In other words, If the land is going to be okay, the nation is going to be okay, the society is going to be okay, then that family's got to be okay. Because if that family is not okay, you've now jeopardized the land which the Lord your God has given you. And our land today has been jeopardized. It has been jeopardized in every place because of this commandment that is focused on the family. The purpose of this commandment was to hold the nation together. The nation would be held together by there being a mother and a father, and by that mother and that father teaching children and children learning to honor their parents. All human relationships are based on what a child learns at home. If a child learns that it's okay for a man to slap a woman, he becomes a wife beater. When a child sees there's no responsibility or accountability with mother and father, they're going to learn to be irresponsible and unaccountable. In other words, the imprint is laid at home, which is why, mothers, the Bible emphasizes that nothing can conflict or compete with your role in the home, because unless children learn to honor, learn to respect, learn to obey, then somebody else will teach them. The television will teach them. Many of us are letting the TVs raise our children. The peer group will teach them. They will listen to their friends. And on and on and on. The music will teach them. No, no, he says mother and father. See, you have to understand something. Satan hates your family. Satan hates your family. He went after Adam and Eve because he wanted to destroy the family. And why does he hate the family? Here it is. He hates the family because the family determines the future. So all he's got to do if he wants to destroy your tomorrow is mess with your family today. He's after the future. See, it's not just about your marriage that he's after. He's after your kids. He wants them split up, broken up, damaged, abused. He applauds all that because he knows if he can ruin those children, then he can. You have four children? He's now ruined five families. But then if those four children have families and they're growing up in a ruined family, now you got whole tribes of people who are ruined and civilization is jeopardized. Parents are children's escort through life. We have in our culture approximately 18 years to escort our children safely into their own way. Like a police escort that escorts us through the traffic. So it is. Parents are to escort their children through life safely during the time that we have responsibility to them. He says, honor your father and your mother. Why? Because parents represent God's chain of command. God works through his order. When you disregard God's order, you bring damage to yourself. God has an order. The reason why every teenager who's a Christian should be honoring their parents who are providing and protecting them is that you want God on your side. You see, it's a God thing. It's not just a mother and father thing. Now, I know all of us knows because all of us have had parents. Parents can tick you off. Sometimes they're unreasonable. Sometimes they bring their moods home from work. So I understand that. But your mindset must be, I'm going to honor the Lord in my status as my parents' son or daughter, and I will obey them without an attitude, without talking back, without being disrespectful. I am going to fulfill my God-given responsibility to them by honoring them. So what else does honor mean? Because this applies to us as adults as well as young people and children. Well, first of all, you are to honor your father and mother. Watch this verbally. Proverbs 30 verse 11 says, there is a kind of man who curses his father and does not bless his mother. When is the last time you blessed your parents. No, I know about all the times you criticized them. When's the last time you blessed them? When is the last time you complimented them on the good they did rather than simply the bad they've done? When's the last time you thanked your mother and father? Okay, they cook something today you don't like, and you sitting there, shucks. This, I don't like this stuff. And so you got a bad attitude. You frowning and you irritate because on Thursday, they cook something you don't like. And it shows all over your face. Even if you're scared to say something, it's written all over your face. You don't have to say a word. You know, it's just all over your face that you're irritated. And so you complaining that they cook something you don't like. But did you thank them that Monday, Tuesday, Wednesday, it was all right? They cook something you did like. Or do they only know when you are discontent because you never blessed them? When is the last time you thanked them? I don't have to be cold in the winter or hot in the summer because you keep that air conditioned. You keep me comfortable. You know, I've never thanked you for that. He says a person who honors his parents honors them verbally. Paul says in 1 Timothy 5:1, he praises Timothy's parents for the impact that they've had. Thank you, mother. Thank you, father. They should hear a lot more thanks than they do what they did wrong. Because in most cases, there's some exceptions, but in most cases, they do a lot more right than they do wrong, but they don't hear it. You are to honor them financially. 1 Timothy 5, verses 4, verses 16, says that you ought to make a return to your parents. If they need help, and you are able to help them. I'm not talking about encouraging irresponsibility. That's not what I'm talking about. But he says, make a return because look at what they spent on you. Do you know how much it costs to raise a child? For 18 years. And every other day you come and talk about, give me something. Give me something. I need this. I need this at school. I need all my friends wearing this. They got these kind of tennis. Can you get me this? They got this kind of stuff. Can you do you know how much money for 18 years they have spent on you? Now they need $100 and you're talking about, I don't have it. Now they just spent hundreds of thousands of dollars on you, but you can't help them. You don't make a return. That's evil. So now I'm talking to a lot of adult parents who have disregarded your mother and father when you could have helped them. Jesus told the Pharisees of his day. He condemned them in Matthew 15, verses 4-6. He said, because you're going to church and you're ignoring your family and you have disregarded your parents. You're to honor them relationally. You know what Jesus did? Watch this now. Jesus is on the way to the cross to die, right? He looks back and he says, John, behold your mother. Mother, behold your son. In other words, Jesus is getting ready to die. Mary, his mother, is a widow. He's not going to leave her uncared for. All right? How many people in here have parents stuck in nursing homes and you don't go visit? They're stuck there by themselves and alone, but you're too busy. They weren't too busy when you were sick. And they had to stay up all night or take you to the emergency room or hug you. They weren't too busy then. Jesus said, I'm going to make sure, Mary, since I can't care for you, you are cared for. Now, I know every family can't keep every parent based on the particular circumstances in your own home. I understand that, but you are to never let them forget that they're your mother, that they're your father. You are not to dishonor your parents by leaving them to grow old alone. Because they didn't leave you. And even if they did leave you, because I know some of us got fathers that's walked out on us and that kind of stuff, they still did one thing right. You're here.
2: When Dr. Evans continues our message in a moment, he'll offer specifics about ways you can honor your parents, even if your relationship is a difficult one.
1: You ought to honor them spiritually. How do you do that? Pray with them, and watch this, and forgive them. Pray with them and forgive them. Because I know some of us have been damaged by our parents. Because some of us didn't grow up in Christian homes, and some of us grew up with parents who didn't know how to parent, and they hurt us. What's the spiritual thing to do? Release them. Release them. One, you release yourself. Because I can guarantee you something. Let me give you a guarantee. There's not a parent in here who won't need your child to forgive you of something. Because it's something you're going to do wrong. Okay? Maybe it wasn't as bad as your parents did to you, but you're going to need your kids to forgive you for some failure in your life. Well, don't expect to get what you're not willing to give. Don't burn the bridge over which you yourself must cross. Bible says that Noah got drunk and he was lewd. It doesn't specify what it was, but he was involved in some lewd act. One of the sons, he had three boys. One of the sons came in and made fun of him. Look at daddy, look at that. It says the other two sons came in and put a covering over him. Some of our parents need a covering. They don't just need to be point figure. Look at what you did. Look at you. You all messed up. You no good. You're a failure. Some of them just need a covering. Yep, you did this wrong. That was a mistake. But because one day I may need a covering, I'm going to give you one. That's honor. Now, let me clarify something about honor. Honor doesn't mean be used. Because I know you can have parents who want to use you up and put you on a guilt trip. All right? Oh, you never come to visit me. Now, you visit them once a week, but they want to be visited five times a day. So they put you on a guilt trip, okay? No. You solve that problem easily. You set a boundary. Mother, father, this is what I'm going to do. I'm going to give you this much a month. I'm going to visit you or call you this often. So expect this, but don't expect beyond this. If I give you beyond that, that's extra. So set a boundary so you don't get used. But don't let the fact they're trying to use you cause you to do nothing, because you still have to honor them. How else do you honor them? You honor them emotionally. Proverbs 10:1 says, a wise son makes his father glad, but a foolish son is a grief to his mother. Make them happy. What's the last thing you did to make your mom and dad happy? Whether you're in home or you're out of home, but you just did something to make your mom and dad happy. You just made them smile. You know, adults, and particularly older adults, have so much to burden. When was the last time you just made them smile? You criticize them, you complain, you talk about them to your friends. But when was the last time you made your mother's heart, Proverbs 10:1 says, glad? You lifted them up emotionally. That's honor. You say, why do this? Okay, watch this now, because it gets deep right here. And I love the way the New Testament quotes this. This thing is so strong. The New Testament quotes this in the book of Ephesians, chapter 6, verse 1. Children, obey your parents in the Lord, for this is right. Honor your father and mother, which is the first commandment with a promise, so that it may be well with you, that you may live long on the earth. All right, here it is. No other commandment has a promise attached to it. Only this one. So this must be a zinger. God is so committed to this commandment, he wanted to put a motivational element to it. He wanted to kind of give you something to motivate you to do this one. And the thing he wanted to give you is he makes two of the most staggering promises to the young person, the teenager, or the adult who honors their parents. He says, I'm going to do two things for you if you follow my chain of command. The first thing I'm going to do is I'm going to watch this. I'm going to watch this increase your quality of life. He says that it may be well with you. In other words, I'm going to make your life better if you make their lives better. Teenagers, if you start complimenting your parents, obeying your parents, encouraging your parents, supporting your parents, God says, then I'm going to look out for you. How's it going to look out for you? I love the way Proverbs chapter 4 puts it. I'll read it to you. Proverbs 4, 10 to 13 says these words. It says, hear my son and accept my saying, and the years of your life will be many. I have directed you in the way of wisdom. I have led you in upright paths. When you walk, your steps will not be impeded. And if you run, you will not stumble. Take hold of an instruction. Do not let it go. God, her, she is your life. God says, if you honor your parents, I'm going to guide your way. I'm going to guide you through your college. I'm going to help you with your scholarship. I'm going to get in the front of your career. I'm going to help you meet your mate. I'm going to guide you through your family. I'm going to work with you because you work with me and working with them. All right, now let me tell you what's happened. Some of us as adults are living under a curse. God is not responding to us because we have dishonored our parents. So you can pray till you blue in the face. If you're dishonoring God's chain of command, as I've described it here today, you're dishonoring God and you are living under a curse. Exodus 21, 17 says, cursed is the man who dishonors his parents. He's cursed. So there could be some adults here today and you are cursed because you have dishonored mother and father. But not only is he going to give you a better quality of life. Watch this now. He says, so that it may be well with you and so that you may live long on the earth. He's going to give you a longer quantity of life. Guess what God says? If you honor your parents, I'll extend your lifespan. Well, what does that mean? Here's what it means. It means honoring your parents allows you to live out your divinely ordained years. In other words, you won't die early. You won't die before your time. You'll make all the years you were supposed to have. Now, that's going to be different from every individual, but you will live long. You will live out your divinely ordained days. There are many kids in the grave now because they learned the dishonor at home and it caught up with them. And they're in the grave. Parents said, don't hang out with those kids. I don't like that kid. Don't hang out with those kids. They hung out with those kids and now they done gone down the tubes with those kids. Don't go over there. You disobeyed. And I've done many a funeral of a young person who dishonored at home and his life was cut short. You see, how many of our parents told us don't cross the street? You know what they were doing? Saving our lives. Don't play with electricity. You know what they were doing? Saving our lives. God says, this thing is so important to me that you get to live out your divinely ordained days. So let's bring this to a conclusion. What do we do? Listen to me now. We're just going to give you a couple of points. Then we're going to close. First of all, to every parent who's here, make it easy, not hard, for your kids to honor you. Don't give them overtime work. Be honorable so that it's easy to honor. And here's the principle. Listen, parents, you got a child or a teenager. Here it is. Rules without relationship lead to rebellion. Now, I know we as parents, we love to say, you do it because I said so. You just do it because I've said so. Now, you never hug them. You never compliment them. You never pray for them. You never pray with them. You never encourage them, but you'll give them a rule in a minute. And if you don't hurry up and do what I said, I'm going to take my belt off and I'm going to wear you out. Listen to me. Rules without relationship will always lead to rebellion. If you want to be honored by your children, they should know more of your love and encouragement than your threats. Now, that's right. There are times when you threaten, there are times when you spite, there are times when you punish. But that shouldn't be what the norm is. Maybe they're giving you so much trouble if they don't see anything to honor. You're never there for them. You're never part of their world. No. If you have teenagers, here's how this works. Real simple rule for teenagers, because that's when how many of y'all dealing with a little rebellion in the teenage years? Okay? All right. Here's how this works. It's real simple. Based on the sermon today, here's what you do. You say, okay, give them the boundaries. Whatever the boundaries are, you have to have your schoolwork done before you look at television. You have to, whatever those boundaries are, these are your boundaries. As long as you keep your boundaries, then we're going to be fine. And all you're going to experience from me is your love and encouragement, and I'm going to press you on. Now, when you step over the line, that's an infraction. And here's how this works. Teenagers, this is going to work for you. I'm going to give you something to help you out if you're a teenager. If you keep the boundaries, then we're going to expand the lines. We're going to increase your freedom. We're going to increase your flexibility. We're going to trust you with more because I could trust you with less. So since I could trust you with this much, you can look forward, just like God has given a promise here, you can look forward for me to blessing you with more. But if I can't trust you with this, then you will not get more, and what you have may shrink. Is that simple? You can earn more freedom or earn less freedom by your honor, respect, and obedience. But make sure they don't have to guess at the boundaries. Make sure they know clearly what the boundaries are. You meet on them once a month to repeat them and go through them, and they know the consequences for breaking them. Secondly, teenagers who are living at home, begin affirming your parents' strength and obeying their guidelines that they set up. If your job is to do the dishes, do the dishes. If your job is to clean the room, don't clean half of it, clean all of it. If your job is to do the homework first, do the homework first. In other words, let your parents know that you want to please God by obeying them. If you're an adult child and you're no longer living at home, some of you in here today need to make a phone call. You need to call and say, you know what? I've complained about you, but I've never thanked you for all the blood, sweat, and tears you gave me. I never thanked you for caring for me when I was sick. You know, I just complained when you didn't do what I wanted, but I never thanked you. You write a letter. Say, what if my parents are dead? Then you get on your knees and you thank God for it.
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1: 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And this song expresses exactly what you're going to hear on Words to Live By as people share about the love of God who saved them from a path that was not good for them. Stay tuned.

0: I wasn't really living out the Christian walk. So I could acknowledge Jesus, but he wasn't Lord of my life. He was my savior, but he wasn't my Lord. And the last thing I wanted to do was to be a hypocrite. So I sort of came to an agreement with the Lord. If you don't mind, you sit in the back seat, so to speak. I want the steering wheel of my life, and I want to do my own thing.
1: A prodigal son comes home. Gerard's story of redemption, hope, and restoration, next on Words to Live By. And thanks for joining us for Words to Live By. I'm Barbara Follis. Each week, we present stories of those whose lives have been transformed through a personal relationship with Jesus Christ and by the life-changing wisdom of the Bible. Jesus teaches us about forgiveness and restoration in the parable of the prodigal son, found in the New Testament Gospel of Luke, chapter 15. It's a familiar story of a son's selfishness, but after remembering his father's love, the parable teaches us about repentance and redemption. It's a lesson many of us have to learn in our relationship with Jesus Christ, and so did Gerard.
0: My parents really loved the Lord. They reflected the Lord in their marriage. And I actually came to ask Jesus into my life when I was very young, probably 4 or 5, I'm not sure exactly, but I remember very clearly kneeling beside my sister's bed and asking Jesus to forgive my sins, to come into my heart, and to be my good shepherd. And I went through all the good things in a Christian home, went to church, went to youth group, went to camps, learned scripture, all of those good things. But then in my mid-teens, I remember very clearly, I wasn't really living out the Christian walk. So I could acknowledge Jesus, but he wasn't Lord of my life. He was my savior, but he wasn't my Lord. And I remember at school talking in religious education class and talking about Jesus, and my friends would look at me as though, what is this guy talking about? I wasn't living it. And the last thing I wanted to do was to be a hypocrite. So I sort of came to an agreement with the Lord. If you don't mind, you sit in the back seat, so to speak. I want the steering wheel of my life, and I want to do my own thing. And so I went headlong into the world, became a serious runner, actually. I used to run 800 and 1500 meters and got to a pretty high level at that. Was at a top college in the UK, running with Sebastian Coe, who's a double Olympic champion. Ended up being on the track team with him and making some money and everything else. But what happened is that God brought this beautiful young lady into my life. She was from the Royal Ballet School, brilliant dancer. And the love coming through her, it was God, because he started to soften my heart. Instead of being totally self-centered, I started to look up. It was like God put his finger under my chin and say, start seeing things differently from just your perspective. And I started to realize how self-centered, how proud I was. And she started talking about marriage, and it wasn't in my plan. I was living in a very selfish way. And it came to a head on the 14th of February, Valentine's Day, 1980. Interesting day. My brother, who had been into the drug scene, and he had come to faith in Christ as a young boy, gone away just like me. But as he traveled around the world, he saw God in creation. And like the prodigal son, he came back and confessed his sin, came back to walk with Jesus. And he wrote to me. And he said, Gerald, I want you to know that if you go God's way, you're following a plan made out of perfect love. Now, I had a plan for my life, but I realized that here's the creator of the universe, and he's saying that he's got a plan for my life as well. And I'm saying, well, I'm fairly logical, God's plan has got to be better than my plan. And I just saw it so clearly like that. So the next morning, I was sitting at my desk. There was no one else around. There was no Christian music, no Christians around. And it was as though God spoke to me. It wasn't audible, but it could have been. It was very real inside. And I just felt the Lord say to me, Gerald, if you go my way, you may not get all the things you want on the outside. And I wanted to go to the Olympics and be famous and get a lot of money and all these things. And God was saying, you may not get these things on the outside, but inside, I'll give you quality of life. And I got it. I realized that you can get everything on the outside, but if inside you're miserable, you've got nothing. On the other hand, you may not have anything, so to speak, on the outside, but if inside you've got quality of life, you've got everything. And I saw that that came through relationship with Jesus Christ. And so at that moment, I totally repented and I just said, okay, God, I'm going your way now. Whatever you want me to do, I want to go your way. I want to follow you. And I wept like a baby. It was like the Spirit of God was pouring God's love into my heart. And 4 things happened. I fell head over heels in love with Jesus Christ. before it was running, now Jesus was in his rightful place. And all I wanted to do was to glorify him and to see his name exalted. Number two, I couldn't put the Bible down. Number three, I had to go and tell my friends. It's like I'd found, in the world's term, a gold mine with enough gold for everybody. How can I not share with other people, hey, this is life, this is it. And the fourth thing was I stopped swearing overnight because I got into the habit of swearing and now the Lord cleansed me from within and I surrendered everything.
1: For those who follow Jesus, surrender, sacrifice, and submit are not necessarily an easy part of the relationship to embrace and practice. As Gerard learned, surrendering his own will and submitting every aspect of his life to God was a sacrifice, but it was one that brought him riches and freedom greater than he ever imagined.
0: I was on a banking and finance degree course, an executive management course. If you want me to leave that, I'll leave. If not, fine. I sensed that he did want Jeannie and I to be together because I used to start crying when I prayed for her. It's like the Spirit of God was moving through me. It would be amazing. She was actually overseas dancing at the time this all happened. She rang me up and said, Gerald, because I wrote to her and told her what had happened, does this mean you're going to become a monk? Because she had no concept of what it was all about. And so we spoke on the phone and I explained to her what had happened. She didn't really get it. She didn't really understand. She came back and I shared with her. We used to read Proverbs together and she came to faith in Jesus as well. Got married and we felt God leading us to go on into the bank. So I went to London and got very much into banking. I said, okay, Lord, if you want me in here, I'm here for you, for your kingdom and for your glory. Whatever you want me to do, I'll do. If you want me to just stay at the clerical level, that's fine. If you want me to become chairman, that's all right as well. It was about pleasing Jesus. So we went into central London, got very involved in a very vibrant church and saw amazing things happen. God was moving very powerfully. And I ended up becoming one of the pastors, actually, with two other pastors as well. So three of us running the church. We were reaching out and we saw Christians coming together to pray. And we ran this thing called Alpha in our home, which is an opportunity of reaching the lost with the good news of Jesus Christ. Very, very powerful. And we saw drug addicts and alcoholics, bankers as well, come to faith in Jesus in front of our eyes at home and then also in the workplace as well. And so that was a tremendous time, 22 years in London, saw God doing amazing things. My vision was London. I felt the Lord wanted us to be there until either he came back or he called me to be with himself. And the bank had asked me several times to go overseas, and I'd said no, because I didn't feel God wanted me to be there. And the amazing thing was, the more I looked to see God's kingdom come in the banking world, the more I got promoted.
1: Gerard and Jeannie continued to rely on God's guidance and direction. So when Gerard's job gave him the opportunity to relocate the family to New York City, they immediately turned to the Lord in prayer.
0: I asked the people I trusted to pray about it. And over 48 hours, because that was a time frame that I'd had to make a decision, I guess they wanted to get rid of me in London or something, because they all came back and said, we think this is God. Even though there was amazing things happening all around, they really did feel it was God. Well, I came down on the morning of decision to breakfast, and I came to Jeannie. I said, I think I still want to say no. She said, well, your mum rang last night, and she had a word from the Lord for you, from Genesis 24, when Eliezer goes to get Rebekah for Isaac. And the word was, she didn't tarry. I was on a tipping point. I could have gone either way. And when you get a word from your mum, you don't ignore that. So I thought, this must be God. And so I said, okay, we'll say yes. So we ended up going to New York. I had an amazing time for 2 years living in Rye, working downtown in Manhattan on Fifth Avenue. And then the bank purchased Household Finance, and they asked me to do the integration, which moved us from New York to Chicago. And at that stage, I remember saying very clearly to Jeannie, does it get any better than this? We love the Lord, had a beautiful wife, three beautiful children. Seeing God move, we were running Alpha and involved in a lively church there, living in this multi-million dollar house on a huge expat salary. Does it get any better than this? This is amazing. And you know, it wasn't long after that, 2004, where I sensed God speak to me. Again, it wasn't audible. It was very clear inside that he was going to do a deep work in my life. I'd always prayed from that moment in 1980, Lord, do what's ever necessary in my life that your kingdom would come. I've always struggled with not being 100%, and I just wanted to see Jesus' kingdom come and for him to be glorified. And I felt the Lord say, I'm going to answer this prayer. I'm going to do a deep work in your life to bring forth my kingdom. And I always understood something of John 12, where it talks about unless a grain of wheat falls to the ground and dies, it remains alone. But if it dies, it brings forth much fruit. And so I sensed there was going to be a tough time coming up. And from that moment on, the wheels started to come off.
1: An earlier passage in the Gospel of John makes it very clear that just because we've chosen to follow Jesus Christ doesn't mean our lives are going to be without challenges and even heartache. For many years, Gerard's prayer had been for the Lord to do whatever was necessary in his life to help in bringing about God's kingdom. And while the pain of what was to come wasn't like anything Gerard had ever known before, he did know where to turn for refuge and comfort.
0: What was happening was that my faith started to get really tested. Is God in this? And am I going to trust him whatever happens? And so at work, I'd been the blue-eyed boy, knew that the chairman, executive, and whatever I wanted to do, they let me do. And now things started to go against me. And a couple of guys betrayed me at work. It was an increasing level of brokenness in my life. Our dog died at the beginning of 2005, which, for dog lovers, they understand you have to put your dog down. It's another level of brokenness. Middle of the year, someone very close to Jeannie and I was diagnosed with retinitis pigmentosa, which is a degenerative eye disease which leads to blindness. And that was another level of brokenness. And then the bottom of the valley of Baca, as I call it now, the valley of weeping, was in November of 2005. Our youngest son, Alex, who was a fantastic young man, 17 years old, brilliant athlete, good-looking guy. He knew the Lord, but ended up taking a drug with a boy at school. And he tried it when he was in the UK, when he was 13, and he didn't stop crying for about 4 weeks. Really messed him up. And he said to Jeannie, I'll never take drugs again because this is so terrible experience. Well, he came home on the Friday night with this guy who had given him this drug. And he said, I've done a very stupid thing. I've taken this drug. And it's completely messed up my mind. And you could see his eyes were very dilated. He was hyperventilating. He was in a bad way. Well, we thought that he was going to get through this. We thought over time it would clear his system, everything else. But through that weekend, it seemed as though he was getting better. And we weren't sure what to do. And of course, in hindsight, you look back and we could have done something different. But we didn't. He went to school on the Monday. That night, a girl sent him an email. An ex-girlfriend of his was a Wiccan. And in the email, she said that she had put a curse on him. And so that just exacerbated his state of mind. He was becoming really troubled by this. The next morning, Tuesday morning, we got up and we prayed together for an hour. And I thought that we'd made some progress. He didn't go to school because he had hardly slept that night. He was home with Jeannie the whole day and behaving rather unusually as she looks back. Well, that night, 7 p.m., he went out of the house and he went down to the beach and he took his own life. And so it was the most terrible, as you can imagine. Jeannie rushed upstairs when she knew he was out, went to his bedroom, found this suicide note, and she really, it was awful, an awful time. Waited 4 hours till the police came, middle of the night. It was the darkest part of the night. They came and said, we found him. And so that was a really, really awful time of brokenness. Jeannie nearly lost her mind. This was her youngest son, who she adored. And of course, the horrible thing with suicide is blame. Satan is the accuser of the brethren. You go through that terrible time of asking, you know, if only we'd done this. And Jeannie literally tried, it was always, she was in a nightmare, and she'd try and rewind. If we hadn't come to the United States, if we hadn't come to Chicago, if we hadn't done this, we hadn't done that. Terrible blame. And she lost her faith for a while. And she describes it now as the darkest period in her life. It was like it was nothing. Emptiness. For 4 months, she was saying, I wish I'd never been born. Like Job. Not, I wish I could die, but I wish I'd never been born. And we had to take her to a psychiatric hospital at one stage. And at the end of that four-month period, she had an internal hernia. And her intestines herniated. They knotted. And so they gave her emergency life-saving surgery and cut it out. And just as she was going into the surgery, she had never been born, like Job. Not, I wish I could die, but I wish I'd never been born. And we had to take her to a psychiatric hospital at one stage. And at the end of that four-month period, she had an internal hernia. And her intestines herniated, they knotted. And so they gave her emergency life-saving surgery and cut it out. And just as she was going into the surgery, I mean, she was in a really bad way.

0: God, she hated herself. She hated me. I used to dread the weekends because she would offload this pain. She was trying to get away from the pain. Of course, you can't. And so she would offload, and it was a two-year nightmare. And I would just cling on in that period. This is really a story of God's grace, because there were a couple of times in the middle of it where I said to the Lord, I can't do this anymore. But if you want me to, I will. But you've got to do something, because I can't. And I'd wake up the next morning and I was still standing. I'm still going, as it were. I would get up in the middle of the night and I'd weep through the night and just cry out to God in desperation. And I'd literally go through the night and I would be up just hanging on to scripture. One of the scriptures that really summarizes that season was Psalm 54:4. God is my refuge. He is the one who sustains me. And I came to understand several things. You know, the psalmist says, it was good that I was afflicted that I might learn your decrees. Now, at the time, you don't see it, but when you look back, you can start to understand things. And what really helped me in that season, because it was another 2 months after Alex passed, my sister, she was the one who led me to the Lord, she had cancer. And on January the 10th, 2006, my brother rang me up and said, Gerard, you better get over here. We've been told that Jax has got hours to live. Well, on top of Alex, now there was another tragedy. And I just collapsed. I remember on the kitchen floor weeping my eyes out. And Jeannie came and she sat with me and we both wept together. So I raced over to the UK, went down to the hospice where she was. She was just alive, just. She was shriveled up. You hardly recognize her. Just the last breaths. Just before she went, just the whites of her eyes, suddenly she's peering. She's looking out. And my mum, who's a very godly woman, she said, I know what's going on. She's seen Jesus. And then she was passed.
1: As hard as such two monumental losses must have been, Gerard and Jeannie could still hold on to the promise of restoration, resurrection, and reunion found throughout the scriptures for those who have placed their trust in Jesus Christ.
0: In Ecclesiastes, it says that eternity is tied up in the heart of a man. What really came home to me in that brokenness. If we allow God to show us things, we see things differently. And what I saw was eternity. Now, what does that mean? It basically means that you understand, as scripture says, this life is a vapor. This life is a breath. C.S. Lewis has got great quotes about, if you look through history, you'll see the people who had the most impact on the current world were just those who looked to the next. And you look at scripture, we fix our eyes not on what is seen, but what is unseen. What is seen is temporary, what is unseen is eternal. And so as I saw eternity, the tragedy that we've been traveling through, you see it in a different context. So we know Alex is in heaven. And I know that we're going to be with him through eternity. And I know that Jesus said, what you're willing to give up here in this life, you'll receive 100-fold now, but also through eternity. So when you see it like that, I say to Jeannie, our relationship with Alex will be so much greater through eternity because God has asked us to go through this now for him. This is the cup that he's given us to drink, and by his grace, he will get us through it. But through this, he's working an eternal purpose that far outweighs them all. In Romans 8:18, Paul said, our current suffering is not worth comparing with the glory that shall be revealed in us. 2 Corinthians 4 and 17, our light and momentary, it wasn't very light, but it is momentary. Our light and momentary troubles are retrieving for us eternal weight of glory, an eternal weight of glory that far outweighs them all. Jesus said, store up for yourselves treasure in heaven. So now the eternal context changes completely how you see this life. And it makes it much easier. And it doesn't say you're free of pain. It's still painful. But Jesus said, for the joy set before me, he endured the cross. And so now you start seeing things in different contexts. And so we travel through this pain. The amazing thing in this journey is to see God's healing. And the Lord gave me Isaiah 61, the crown of beauty for ashes, the oil of gladness for mourning, the garment of praise for a spirit of despair. And I've seen Jeannie go through a process of healing, coming to right thinking, the oil of gladness for mourning. One day she said to me, you know, I am thankful just for life. And for different aspects of life, that she could see God, she was starting to see God's hand and God's goodness on her life, even through the pain. That was a huge step forward for her. And now the garment of praise, I've seen her now come right back to walk with Jesus. and to worship him and

0: to love him again and to minister for him. She gives me words now and she helps other people. And when she ministers out of her brokenness, the Holy Spirit just pours through her in an amazing way. So it's been a journey and a half these 7 years, but it's been wonderful to see God's healing touch on her life.
1: I'd just like to thank Gerard for sharing his heart with us. Gerard and his family have found love, hope, and peace through their relationship with Jesus Christ and through the words to live by found in the Bible. More than anything, Gerard wants for you to know those too, and it starts with a prayer.
0: Hebrews 4 and 16, which says that we should come boldly. And you know, I think there is courage that's needed. Courage is doing the right thing, whatever the cost. It says that we come boldly, courageously to the throne of grace, that we might obtain mercy and find grace in time of need. And so wherever we're at, whatever pain we're going through, whether it's relationship difficulties, whether it's child trouble, whether it's financial problems, whether it's health problems, bereavement, all of these are trials and they're hard. But there is a place that I know where to get help. I know where to go to find that grace to enable us to go through these things and to do it in a way that glorifies the Lord. But the throne of grace is where we can go, which means coming aside with God and sometimes just be still, weep with him. I said to the Lord, you have to heal me. And I believe the Holy Spirit is a comforter. Jesus said he'll comfort you. And so I said, Lord, whatever, if I need to weep, then I'll weep. And so I'll be driving along the car and I'll be just weeping. I put my dark glasses on because I didn't want to put people on the other lane. But just the willingness to say, okay, whatever I need to offload this pain, I will with you. And you know, at the end of 2 Corinthians 13:14, it says, the grace of our Lord Jesus Christ. There's that grace again. The love of God. And here's the word, it's the fellowship or the koinonia of the Holy Spirit. The Holy Spirit wants to be very intimate with us. He wants to walk with us through this journey. And whatever any of us are called to do for God and for his glory, whatever we're going through, the Holy Spirit wants to help us and to give us the grace, the ability. Jesus said, you'll take from what is mine and make it known to you. So he takes that overcoming life and he gives us Jesus' life to go through this journey. I can say categorically, unequivocally, that God's grace will see you through. And definition of grace, yes, it's God's riches at Christ's expense, but I believe it's a lot more than that in the sense that it's God's empowering presence through the Holy Spirit that enables us to go through whatever God's called us to go through. Whether that's through comfort, whether that's through strength, perseverance, patience, and needed all of those things as Jeannie was journeying herself through her pain and creating that environment of love, even though there was all this hate coming back, as it were, just to be able to keep on loving. I couldn't do it. And I said to the Lord a couple of times, I can't do this anymore. But if you want me to, I will. And I know it was God's grace. Only, in fact, it's all God's grace when you boil it all down. The fact that we exist is God's grace. Any ability we've got, it's God's grace. And so all you can do when you see that is to say yes. And thank you. Yes to whatever you want, Lord. And thank you for allowing me to be co-worker with you in this great work.
1: God's grace will see you through. You know, that's so much more than just a pleasant Christian platitude. Gerard offhandedly mentioned while sharing his story, it's a truth he and his family cling to. Since our initial conversation with Gerard, the family's grief was compounded the summer of 2014 when their daughter, Rebecca, died in a tragic drowning incident while swimming in Lake Michigan. We'd ask that you please be in prayer for Gerard, Jeannie, and their family. As we've heard about the losses Gerard and his family have endured, perhaps you're understandably thinking of some losses of your own. It's my hope, though, that, like Gerard, even in the midst of sorrow, you'll remember these words to live by from 1 Thessalonians chapter 4, verses 13 and 14. And now, dear brothers and sisters, we want you to know what will happen to the believers who have died so you will not grieve like people who have no hope. For since we believe that Jesus died and was raised to life again, we also believe that when Jesus returns, God will bring back with him the believers who have died. I'm Barbara Follis, and those are Words to Live By. Words to Live By is provided by Our Daily Bread Ministries.
2: 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How sweet the Father's love, Citizen Way. After this, the question and answer program with Dr. Javen McGee right here on TWR Pure Talk.

Scripture says that we are to test every spirit to see if it comes from God. But what does that mean? Well, stay with us today and we'll find out together.

0: Welcome to the Question and Answer program with our Bible teacher, Dr. J. Vernon McGee. This program is a ministry of the Through the Bible Radio Network. Now let's get to those questions. Our first one comes to us from a listener in Los Angeles who writes, "In studying Titus chapter 2, verse 11, I came to the understanding that the verse was saying that all men would have the opportunity to be exposed to salvation through the gospel. What is your opinion on this verse?"
1: Well, I personally believe that the verse means something just a little different than that. But let's read the verse first. And that's verse 11 of chapter 2 of the little epistle to Titus. It reads, "For the grace of God that bringeth salvation hath appeared to all men." And this actually has to do with the appearance of the Lord Jesus as a little baby at Bethlehem, and then yonder in the carpenter's shop, and then as he was yonder in the temple asking and answering questions of the scribes of that day. And later on, he was to have a real encounter with that group, and then his coming, 30 years of age, to begin his ministry, then his arrest, his trial, which was a mockery, and his death upon the cross, and then 3 days later, his resurrection from the dead. And that is what Paul means, "The grace of God that bringeth salvation hath appeared." It means, as appeared to all men. Now God is not just appearing to the nation Israel. He's not just using them as his witness. Now God has a salvation that appeared for all men. The historical Jesus who came into the world 1900 years ago wrought out salvation for all men. Now, it's your business and my business to get this word out to all men. And there never has been a time that all men have heard it. And I'd say that to the condemnation of the church, because we are guilty. We have not obeyed the Lord Jesus in this matter. And until every person on top side of this earth hears the word of God, you and I can't say that we are obedient to Christ. I get a little weary today of all of this talk about I'm totally dedicated to Christ. My life is yielded to him. Well, then why don't you get busy? Why don't you start getting the word of God out? What are you doing? Just sitting there. A great many people that are singing, standing on the promises, are actually sitting on the premises. They're not doing anything. And we need to recognize that that is our business. This is for all men. Now, that's the way that I understand this. And I understand it to mean that here is a salvation that is not for Israel only. You see that the problem that Paul was up against is not a problem that we're up against. There were men like Simon Peter that felt that their ministry was just to the nation Israel, just to their own people. And Simon Peter couldn't actually understand why God would want to save a Roman centurion like Cornelius, although he was apparently to all outward appearances a good man, but he couldn't have been a Roman centurion and been that good. Roman centurions were generally very brutal soldiers, so they wouldn't have got that position. And why would God want to save him? Simon Peter had trouble with that. Paul would had no trouble with that at all. He was the apostle to the Gentiles. But Paul had that problem to get a young man by the name of Titus, a young Jewish convert who now wants to witness for Jesus, to see that the grace of God that bringeth salvation hath appeared to all men, and that grace of God now is for all men. And that is what you and I are to do today, is to try to get this word out to all men. And I believe that that is actually our primary business.
0: Our next question comes to us from a listener in Columbia, Pennsylvania, who says, "Could you please explain how Christians are to test the spirits, whether they are of God, as indicated in 1 John 4, verse 1?
1: And we're told very definitely, "Beloved, believe not every spirit." And just because the thing today is religious and uses a Bible doesn't mean that that is a work of God. we're told here, but try the spirits, whether they are of God, because many false prophets are gone out into the world. All kinds of cults and isms arise out here, and they grow and thrive in this area. And this is really a place where you need to try the spirits. Now, I think that a great many gullible people have been taken in by these cults. Now, what is it that characterized these people that went into a cult? Now, I disagree today with the psychologist that has got the word out that all of us today are vulnerable. All are not vulnerable. No Christian, no child of God is vulnerable to this sort of thing. Even when Antichrist appears, the Lord Jesus Christ says that he'll be a miracle worker. And he says if it is possible to deceive the elect, he'd be able to deceive the elect, but it's not possible. Now you can fool them for a while, but they'll catch on. We have seen that over the years here. Right now, there have come to us letters relative to a certain cult. Now, I can't mention these things on radio, but these people have come out of this cult. And I have one letter from a man that's quite interesting to read. He says, I do not know how I was fooled for these many years. What was the thing that fooled him? Well, of course, the cult gave him false propaganda. But the interesting thing that characterizes these folk today is ignorance of the Word of God. Here are people who've been exposed to the Word of God. They seem to have no spiritual understanding of the Bible at all. They do not study it. Oh, they read a verse every now and then and may have a little devotion, but they really don't get down to the Word of God. Actually, today, we are seeing a great deal of so-called Bible teaching right now. Instead of giving the water of life, it's vapor. And somebody says, why? They use the Bible and they teach about Jesus, his deity. I know, they do that. Vapor's water, but it's vapor. And it's not really the water of life. And those people never get grounded in the Word of God. I do not believe a person who's grounded in the Word of God can be lured by these charlatans that appear from time to time and lead off a great many people. And they're generally people that are church-oriented. That is, they've been going to church, but they never seem to get anywhere as far as the Bible is concerned. Now, sometimes that's the fault of the church, that they do not teach the Word of God to their people. And when they do not, then they're open prey for the first leader that comes along and promises them something for nothing and uses a little magic and they go after him. My friends, if you are built up in the Word of God solidly, you're not going to be able to do that. That's a way to try the spirits, by the Word of God. You have to use that. And I would say that if anybody comes along and begins to put an emphasis on material things and promises you a great many material things, and it's nice to have them, and it's nice to have that kind of security, but you better beware of that if they've turned from the spiritual to the physical. And there is a great deal today of promising people magic and material things. And that's dangerous. That leads to a charismatic leader. And we just don't need him right now because the devil's got one that's coming along a little later on. And I just don't like the appearance of so many antichrists in our day.
0: This question's from a listener in Conowingo, Maryland. Hopefully I said that right. He writes, could you please explain Hebrews 10, verses 26 and 27?
1: And I'll read those two verses. For if we sin willfully, after that we have received the knowledge of the truth, there remaineth no more sacrifice for sins, but a certain fearful looking for of judgment and fiery indignation, which shall devour the adversaries. That's the end of the quotation that you ask for, Hebrews 10, 26 and 27. Now, I believe if you had read just two or three more verses, it would have explained itself to you. And that is always the danger of drawing out one or two verses. If you're having problem with them, put them back in the context and see what the writer's talking about. All right, now let me read these next two verses. Verse 28 says, "He that despised Moses' law died without mercy under two or three witnesses. Of how much sorer punishment suppose ye shall he be thought worthy who hath trodden underfoot the Son of God and hath counted the blood of the covenant wherewith he was sanctified an unholy thing and hath done despite unto the Spirit of grace." Very frankly, this is a very frightful passage of Scripture here, and you should put it all together. In fact, it wouldn't hurt to continue reading, but I think we can arrive at the understanding of this. What does it mean to sin willfully after we've received the knowledge of the truth? What is the truth? Well, the truth is what he mentions here about trodding underfoot the Son of God, and hath counted the blood of the covenant, wherein he was sanctified, an unholy thing. Now, the Lord Jesus Christ died for you. And you hear the gospel, that is, that he died for you, and that he rose again. To sin willfully means you've heard the gospel, and now you very definitely say, "No, I won't accept him. I reject him." What you're doing, you're trotting underfoot the Son of God. Imagine God's given his Son to die for you. You turn your back on him. Well, you're actually walking on him, friend, because he did that for you, because he loved you, and he shed his blood for you. That means he paid the penalty for your sins, and you could trust him and be saved. But now if you sin willfully, after you've received this knowledge, there's nothing else God can do for you. There's no other sacrifice for sins. There's no other way of being saved. "No man cometh to the Father but by the Son," the Lord Jesus said. He said he was the way, the truth, and the life. And Peter could say to that religious group, he said, "There's none other name under heaven given whereby we might be saved." There's no other way. And so that is what you do here. And therefore, there's nothing ahead of you but a certain fearful looking far of judgment and fiery indignation. So I said, "Well, I don't believe in hell. I don't believe in that." Maybe you don't. And you despise the Son of God. But friends, whether you believe it or not, the only thing ahead of you is hell. Somebody says, "My, that's terrible." It sure is. It's an awful thing to reject Jesus Christ. There's no sin as great as the sin of rejecting the Lord Jesus Christ, friend. And that's what he's talking about here. That's what this passage is all about.
0: We come now to a question from a listener in Ladysmith, Wisconsin. She writes, "What is your interpretation of Mark chapter 9, verses 49 and 50? They don't seem to fit with the preceding verses on hell. I've asked my pastor, and he gave me some reference books and told me that these are the two hardest verses to interpret in the Scriptures. The Scofield Bible does not provide any notes on this verse, and even your book on Mark makes a very brief explanation. Could you enlighten me on this? Are not Christians the salt of the earth?"
1: All right. First of all, I want to read the two verses. "For every one shall be salted with fire, and every sacrifice shall be salted with salt. Salt is good, but if the salt have lost his saltness, wherewith will ye season it? Have salt in yourselves, and have peace one with another." Now, very frankly, this follows very nicely what has been said before it on the subject of hell. and probably ought to lift out several verses back of these two verses. And whosoever shall offend one of these little ones that believe in me, it's better for him that a millstone were hanged about his neck and he were cast into the sea. And if thy hand offend thee, cut it off. It's better for thee to enter into life maimed than having two hands to go into hell, into the fire that never shall be quenched, where their worm dieth not and the fire is not quenched. And if thy foot offend thee, cut it off. It's better to enter in halt into life than having 2 feet to be cast into hell, into the fire that never shall be quenched, where their worm dieth not, and the fire is not quenched. And if thine eye offend thee, pluck it out. It's better for thee to enter into the kingdom of God with one eye than having 2 eyes to be cast into hell fire, where their worm dieth not, and the fire's not quenched. And then we have these two verses that have been asked. And everyone shall be salted with fire, and every sacrifice shall be salted with salt. Now, before we look at that, there are two things I would like to mention. First of all, that of all the books I have on Mark, the one that I have actually found more helpful on the entire gospel is Dr. Schuyler English's book, and it has very helpful notes on this particular passage. And again, it does not go into a great deal of detail, and for a very, I think, sufficient reason. But he also has gathered together the statements that have been made by all the great commentators of the past, and what they've had to say about this verse, or these two verses. I'd like for you to hear this, because some of you, I'm sure, had quite a letdown when I read these two verses, for I'm sure you did not think they were the most difficult in the Scripture. But now will you listen to what the great commentators of the past have said? Alexander said, "This is one of the most difficult passages is in the whole book." Bloomfield said, "No passage in the New Testament has so defied efforts to design it a definite interpretation." And Grimm wrote, "The passage is exceedingly difficult." Humann wrote, "It is exceedingly vexing." Janssen wrote, "It is exceedingly obscure." And Lindsay wrote, "This is one of the most difficult verses in the New Testament." And Morrison wrote, "Among the most difficult in the Bible." And Fritzke wrote, "It is one of those passages in which, because of their extraordinary obscurity, crosses seem to be fixed on which to torture expositors." And Ryle wrote, "It is one of those knots which are yet untied in the exposition of Scripture." And Jones wrote, "These two verses are obscure. There's scarcely a word that does not offer difficulty." And Scroggie wrote, "These verses are among the most difficult in the Bible and are almost the despair of expositors." And Wolfe, "It is exceedingly vexed." Well, now, friends, with that kind of a viewpoint of these two verses, do you think I can do anything with them? Well, very frankly, I've given you these quotations to let you know how weak my interpretation of it may be. And I think this pastor was very wise in giving to this party several reference books and let them study it for themselves. I wish I could do the same thing. But since this is on radio, I'll just have to do the best I can. Now, let's look at this for just a moment. "For everyone shall be salted with fire, and every sacrifice shall be salted with salt." Now, I'd like to take that last expression first. You will find that salt was put in every one of the 5 sacrifices that are mentioned in the first part of Leviticus. It was in every sacrifice. And you will also find it was especially in the meal offering and given a very separate place there, that salt was to be added to the meal offering. Now, you and I know what salt does. Actually, it seasons anything. And it is a very good seasoning, by the way. And that's what a Christian ought to be, is to be a good seasoning in the world. The Lord deliver us from being bland and being boring. That's two things that I think are almost unforgivable today for a preacher. We are to be like salt in the world. And believe me, it adds a little zip to certain things also. And I, very frankly, would be extremely discouraged in this broadcast if I didn't get some letters, which I do get, saying you're too plain spoken, you ought to tone down what you have to say. Then some accuse me of trying to be sensational. But I appreciate all those criticisms because I sure am not being boring to some people, at least. I've got them up on their toes where they're actually, some of them got offended. That's all right, because where's to be salt? You put salt in a raw place on you, and believe me, you know it's there. And a Christian ought to make an impact in this world. Every Christian should. And that meal offering was a picture of the Lord Jesus Christ, actually in his humanity. It was not the deity of Christ there. You find that in the other offerings. But here, in the meal offering, it's just the beauty of Jesus that you see in everything that went into that offering. And salt was one of them. And believe me, you could be sure of one thing. And when the Lord Jesus was around, things began to happen. And that was true of the apostles later on. And you remember it said of Paul that everywhere he went, they either had a revival or a revolution. He either was worshipped or they put him in jail. Those were the two alternatives for him. So that every sacrifice shall be salted with salt. And I think that he's saying here that the child of God should be that kind of a person. And now he says, everyone shall be salted with fire. Now, fire is also a preservative. Salt preserves. And therefore, he uses the expression here that everyone shall be salted with fire. Now, that is one way that they cauterize wounds. In the old days, you remember, you read some books that take you back to the early days in England. And those days have always been fascinating to me. A man actually gets an arm cut off. And what do they do with the stump that's left? They cauterize it with fire. They put fire to it. Now, that's one way of preserving. And what he's saying here, it's better to have an eye taken out. It's best to have your hand taken off here in this life in order that you not be condemned. And I think this is such strong language that we don't quite get it. That actually, friends, today, if you mean business with God, may I say to you, these verses are difficult because what they're talking about is difficult. And it's difficult for us to accept it today. And I want to say to you, this is strong medicine. And this is what we need, I think, to live to a holy life. Now, that is something else today that's not popular among Christians. God has said, "Be ye holy, for I am holy, saith the Lord." And holiness today is something Christians are actually afraid of, to live a holy life. I think these verses mean just exactly what they say, and we try to tone them down. All of us do. I'll let you hear what I have in my book. And I naturally didn't have time going through the Bible to go into any detail like I am now, but I have this, and I'm reading now. These are strange statements. The thought is that both fire and salt purify. Fire purifies by burning away the dross and impurities. Salt penetrates and burns out the corruption and stays the spread of impurities. If we have salt, the cleansing work of the Word of God working within us, it sanctifies and brings peace.
0: We come to the end of another question and answer program, hoping that your heart has been stirred to search and know the Word of God yourself. Study helps, sermons, and booklets on these issues and more are available from us. So why don't you contact us today and request a resource catalog? 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So why don't you take some time this week and join us? 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

0: The man of praise, all because of God's amazing grace, is the name of that song, and I'm sure you could resonate with that if you're a child of God. Coming up next, it's Christ to the World, and after that, we still have Tools for Wise Leadership and much, much more lined up for you here on TWR Pure Talk.
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Today's story is inspired by events recorded in the Holy Bible in the Gospel of John, chapters 10, 11, and 12. Our storyteller is John, the youngest of Jesus' disciples, often called the beloved disciple. He presents the love of God as shown in the person and the work of Jesus Christ. He gives us a more personal look at Jesus than we find in the other Gospels. Although Jesus ministered to thousands of needy people, John describes the thoughtful, caring leadership of Jesus as he taught and loved the small band of devoted followers he had chosen. Please listen now as John relates the events surrounding the story of the death of Lazarus and Jesus raising him from the dead.

0: My name is John. It was late winter when Jesus led us away from Jerusalem and the threat of physical harm at the hands of the temple officials. We made the long and difficult journey from Jerusalem down to the Jordan River near ancient Jericho and made our camp in an area where John the Baptist had first preached and baptized. Even in that remote area, people came to see and hear our Lord.
1: Excuse me, please. Would you please let me through? I must see Jesus. Thank you. Oh, there he is. Jesus! Jesus!
2: Yes, what is it? Oh, Hiram! Greetings, my friend. What brings you so far from Bethany?
1: I'm here on behalf of your friends, Mary and Martha. Their brother Lazarus is very sick. They have sent me to bring you back to Bethany as soon as possible.
2: Hiram, you are such a loyal friend to come this far. Please, come and sit down to rest.
1: I am tired, but if you will return to Bethany with me, I am ready to go right now.
2: I will come. But for now, you must eat and rest. We will go back to Bethany in due time.
1: I don't think you understand, Lord. Lazarus is very ill. He's near death. We have no time to waste.
2: Hiram, my friend, do you believe in the things I say and do?
1: Oh, yes, Lord. You healed my employer of leprosy when I asked. How could I not believe? You are the Christ, God's Son.
2: Then hear me now. Lazarus's sickness is for the glory of God. Now please, sit and rest. We will indeed see him when we arrive in Bethany.
3: But Lord, surely the news of your return will reach the ears of those who tried to kill you. Do you think it is wise to go that near Jerusalem again so soon?
2: Lazarus is sleeping, and I will go to wake him.
4: But Lord, if Lazarus is sleeping, that's good. Why must we go if he's resting?
2: Our friend Lazarus is dead. But for your sakes, I am glad that I was not there, so that you may believe I have power over death.
3: It's becoming clear to me that Jesus knows the danger that waits for him in Jerusalem. I think he will be put to death this time.
5: You are probably right, Andrew, but I'm willing to go, even if I must die with him.
0: Although Hiram tried his best to persuade Jesus that they must quickly return to Bethany, Jesus waited two more days. Finally, on the third day, they began the difficult climb from the Jordan River up to Bethany. Jesus led the way and set the pace. We disciples and Hiram followed closely behind him, while others joined as we walked. Some were true believers, but some among the crowd that day were just curious. And then there were the spies who reported Jesus' every move to the temple officials. Time passed with little conversation among the group. I believe that most were wondering about Jesus' safety, and possibly their own as well. We did not enter the city of Jericho, but circled south of it, and by mid-morning, we came to an inn. A troop of Roman soldiers were gathered nearby, resting and filling their water jugs from a well close to the inn.
2: We will stop here for a short time. Draw and drink some water from that well. Then rest a little while, and I will be back soon.
3: John, Hiram, would you help me please to bring water to our friends? I'm sure they're thirsty.
1: I want to return to Bethany as quickly as possible. But to tell you the truth, I am grateful for this rest. Does Jesus always walk this fast?
6: Whenever there are sick or needy people near, Jesus moves slowly. But when there are no demands on him, he always sets a fast pace.
1: I did not see anyone ask him to turn aside. Do you think he entered the inn to minister to somebody?
3: It would not surprise me at all. Jesus seems to know when someone needs him.
1: Do you think he knew about Lazarus before I told him?
3: I'm certain he knew. You see, Jesus is God's son, and often his father tells him these things.
1: You mean I did not have to make this hard trip to tell him about Lazarus?
3: I don't know how to answer that question, Hiram. But this much I have learned. Jesus wants us to share in his ministry. He often waits for us to show our concern and love for others before he takes care of their needs.
4: Jesus expects us to help people by bringing them to him.
3: He has taught us that our faith will be strengthened by showing compassion for others.
0: After we had given everyone water, we filled our containers and sat down to rest. No more than half an hour had passed when the soldiers nearby suddenly stood up and came to attention. Just as Jesus walked out of the inn and rejoined our group, a Roman lieutenant suddenly emerged from the far side of the inn, walking like a man on a mission, but turned his attention abruptly when he saw the group that was following Jesus.
7: What is going on out here? Who are all these people?
0: The anger in the lieutenant's face and manner changed immediately from violence to curiosity. It appeared he had redirected his full attention toward Jesus, immediately forgetting the demand he had just made of the innkeeper.
7: I believe I have seen you somewhere before. Are you the one they call Jesus of Nazareth?
2: I am. And to whom am I speaking?
7: Lieutenant Gaius. I saw you in Jericho some time ago. You had drawn a large crowd. Even now as you travel, there are many people following you. Where are you going?
2: First, we are going to Bethany, and then on to Jerusalem to celebrate the Passover, as is our custom this time of the year.
7: It is my responsibility to learn the purpose of all large gatherings I see, and the intention of the leaders of such groups, especially those who ignite passion and loyalty in their followers. You and I need to talk.
2: It would be my pleasure to talk with you, Lieutenant. This road is long and steep, and time is passing quickly. If we are to talk, may we do so as we travel?
7: We Roman soldiers move quickly. If you and your followers can keep up with our pace, we can talk all day. Fall into rank and move out.
0: In the nearly 3 years I had walked with Jesus, I had been in many unusual situations with a wide variety of people. But the travelers that made up the group leaving the inn that day was by far the strangest of all. There were Roman soldiers in full battle gear with spears, swords, helmets and shields. There were humble Jewish shopkeepers who loved Jesus. The 12 disciples whom he had called from various professions, and straggling along behind, looking as if they might die from the pace and the heat of the day, were the Jerusalem temple spies. Late in the afternoon, we neared the village of Bethany.
8: Jesus is coming! He's coming! He's coming!
0: The narrow streets of Bethany were crowded with mourners who had loved and respected Lazarus. We had difficulty working our way through the streets in our effort to get to the home of Mary and Martha.
9: Oh, Jesus, you came. But you have come too late. Our brother is dead. If only you had come sooner, I know he would still be alive.
2: Greetings, dear Martha, and peace to you. Your brother will live again.
9: I know he will rise again in the resurrection at the last day.
2: I am the resurrection. He who believes in me has everlasting life. Do you believe this, Martha?
9: Yes, Lord. I believe you are the Son of God, the Christ. I know that God will give you whatever you ask. Please, excuse me for a moment. I want to tell Mary you are here.
2: So sorry for your grief these past several days. I know how much you love your brother. Where is Lazarus buried?
9: Come, we will show you. It is not far from here. This is his tomb, Lord.
2: Peter, John, take away the stone from the entrance to the tomb.
9: But Jesus, Lazarus has been dead for 4 days. There will be an awful odor if they remove the stone.
2: Take the stone away from the opening, and you will see the glory of God. Father, I thank you that you have already heard my prayer. Lazarus, come to me.
0: The silence of the crowd spoke volumes about the emotional mixture of wonder, awe, and curiosity they were experiencing. Then, from the darkness of the small cave in which the dead man had been placed, the people could see movement as Lazarus struggled against the tight bindings of his grave clothes in his effort to stand upright.
9: Lazarus!
2: Take off his grave clothes and set him free! Lazarus, my friend, come to me and give honor and glory to God.
0: Andrew, Thomas, Peter, and I moved quickly to obey Jesus' order to remove the linen clothes. Even the Roman lieutenant and one of his men helped us cut away the bindings. Several women fainted. Other people gasped as they realized what was happening. But clinging tightly to Jesus, Mary and Martha stood frozen in amazement at the sight of the brother they loved so dearly walking out of the tomb. News that Jesus had raised Lazarus from the dead spread rapidly, and the number of those wanting to see Jesus and Lazarus increased daily until the small village of Bethany was overflowing with people. Many who had only heard about Jesus but had never seen or heard him in person were convinced by this miracle that he was the Son of God. But there were some who refused to believe and turned in wrath against him. As I moved among the crowd, I overheard several men plotting to kill both Jesus and Lazarus.
4: Andrew, may I speak with you and Thomas?
3: Of course, John. What is it?
4: I was out among the people today. Most did not know who I was. I happened to hear a conversation among several men. They are planning to kill both Jesus and Lazarus.
5: I think I recognize some of the guards we saw at the temple during our last visit to Jerusalem. I watched them as Jesus was talking to a group of people near Simon's house. They looked angry at the attention and the number of followers he's attracting.
3: I think we should express our concern to Jesus as soon as we can.

0: Lord, earlier today, John overheard a group of men plotting to kill you and Lazarus. We believe they will wait until late at night after the crowds have gone home.
1: I am sure they know we sleep in the garden behind Lazarus' home. There were at least 20 in the group.
0: I
1: saw, and I spotted several.

0: come.
1: 2 nights later, around midnight, Jesus awakened the 12 of us and Lazarus. We quietly made our way out of Bethany northward to a deserted area near the tiny village of Ephraim. We remained there for about 3 weeks, away from the crowds for the first time in 3 years we had been together. Jesus spent much of the time in prayer. Daily he would go away by himself to talk with his Heavenly Father. 6 days before time for Passover, we returned to Bethany. The village was once again quiet, and except for the permanent residents, was nearly deserted. Simon, whom Jesus had healed of leprosy, invited us all to a dinner at his home to honor Jesus.
2: May I have your attention, everyone? Welcome to my home. My friends, these are words I could not say to you just 3 months ago, for I was a leper, an outcast, unfit and unclean, unable to get near to the ones I loved. Then my dear loyal servant Hiram brought Jesus to a cave that I'd been forced to call home, and Jesus healed me. No words can express my thanks and praise to both my healer and my friend. Lord Jesus, I owe you my life. Though some may doubt who you are and by what power you heal the sick and raise the dead, I know you are God's Son and my Savior.
3: I love you, my Lord.
4: What is Mary doing?
5: She's washing Jesus' feet with perfume.
4: I've never smelled anything so beautifully fragrant.
6: Mary, what are you doing? That alabaster box contained very costly perfume. It should have been sold rather than poured out so wastefully. It was worth at least a year's wages and could have been used to take care of the poor.
0: Leave her alone. Why are you bothering her? She has done a beautiful thing to me. The poor you will always have with you, and you can help them anytime you want. But you will not always have me. She did what she could. She poured perfume on my body to prepare for my burial. I tell you the truth, wherever the gospel is preached and my story is told throughout the world, what she has done will also be told in memory of her.
1: By breaking her alabaster box, Mary had made an extravagant expression of her love and devotion for Jesus. Judas was right about one thing. The fragrant oil Mary poured on Jesus was called nard, a very expensive perfume. In our culture, young ladies often invested in nard as a means to secure their future or to be offered as a dowry when seeking a husband. Mary had given Jesus the most valuable thing she owned. Following Jesus' words about his burial, the entire room was silent. He had repeatedly told us that he would suffer and die. But hearing the word burial, while the fragrant oil's aroma filled the entire house and lingered on our garments, brought into focus the realization that his time was near, leaving us with few words to speak as we left the banquet.
7: Now we come to a time when we can respond to God. We learned in our last program that Jesus is God's sacrificial lamb, offered as a sacrifice for our sins. We previously learned that we are all sinners and our sin separates us from God. Because God is holy, he cannot tolerate sin in his presence. Therefore, he cannot tolerate us in his presence. However, God loves us so much that he sent

Jesus Christ to come to earth and be the sacrificial lamb that we desperately need. God sent Jesus to save us from our sins so we could be acceptable to a holy God. No matter how hard we try to be good, or how many good works we do, we cannot achieve the forgiveness of our sins. The Word of God tells us that there is no forgiveness without the shedding of blood. Hebrews chapter 9, verse 22. We need Jesus to be our sacrificial lamb. The Word of God says, He saved us, not because of righteous things we had done, but because of His mercy. Titus chapter 3, verse 5. The Word of God also says that salvation is the gift of God, not by works, so that no one can boast. Ephesians chapter 2, verse 9. God didn't wait for us to become good enough to be in His presence. He knew that would not happen. The Word of God says God demonstrates His own love for us in this: while we were still sinners, Christ died for us. Romans chapter 5, verse 8. Jesus died in our place. I'm going to pray a brief prayer from my heart to God. Listen to my prayer, and when I have prayed, I will lead you in praying the same prayer. Dear God, I realize that I cannot save myself. Thank you for sending Jesus to be my sacrificial lamb. Thank you for making a way for me to have my sins forgiven. Help me to learn how to receive that forgiveness. Amen. Now repeat the prayer aloud after me. Make the prayer your very own to God. Mean it with all your heart as you pray. Dear God, I realize I cannot save myself. Thank you that Jesus died for my sins. Thank you for sending Jesus to be my sacrificial lamb. Thank you for making a way for me to have my sins forgiven. Help me to learn how to receive that forgiveness. Amen. If you just prayed that prayer or have any questions about the Christian faith, please write to Christ to the World Ministries, care of Transworld Radio, P.O. 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

0: thank you for choosing to spend your time with us on the station. 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TWR Pure Talk, Tools for Wise Leadership with Dr. Roy Mosisiwa is up next. 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
2: 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In our last series, we focused very much on various principles of teamwork. We made it clear that teamwork is an action performed by a team towards a common goal. We went through 7 common elements that are important to teamwork, and these are: 1, a common purpose; 2, interdependence; 3, clear roles and contributions; 4, satisfaction from mutual working; 5, mutual individual accountability; 6, realization of synergies; and then 7, empowerment. Now we turn our attention to communication. Behind the principles of teamwork is the necessity for communication. But why is communication so important? Let me give you 2 critical reasons. Firstly, all relationships are fed and sustained on communication. Communication is, in fact, the food that feeds teamwork. Any relationship which is starved of communication will shrivel and eventually die. It does not matter what that relationship is. Our most important relationship is with God, our Creator, our Savior, and our Father. When we pray, we are communicating with Him and keeping our relationship alive. We are not praying because we are telling Him anything He does not already know. Oh no, God knows everything, including what we may think are our deepest kept secrets. So, you might ask, what is the need for praying if God already knows everything? It is because God wants His children to connect with Him through this kind of communication where we talk to Him and He talks to us. In marriage, communication is equally important. Without it, the marriage relationship is left emotionally starving. Imagine a husband who never says anything to his wife unless it is to inform her of what she never knew before. The wife is miserable. She complains that she is not loved. Then the husband says, I told you during our marriage wedding that I loved you. Why do I need to keep saying it? If anything changes, I will let you know. Wow, what a starving relationship we would be having here. Communication is what feeds the marital relationship, and this relationship is emotionally starving to death. Is this relevant to teamwork? In every way. A team presupposes enough bonding for people to be able to work together. Now, without communication, the relationship between team members starves and the team can easily fall apart. So the first reason for communication is that all relationships are fed and sustained on communication. We communicate so that we can know each other as people and come to the point of getting together, gelling, getting together, working together as a team. Now there's a second reason, and that is knowledge is power. Remember, we said that one characteristic of a team is empowerment. We promised to return to this concept, which we need to link with the idea of communication. We are saying here that without communication, there can be no empowerment of the team. But what is empowerment? I like the definition given by Guy Charlton in his book called Human Habits of Highly Effective Organizations. He defines empowerment as, and I quote, creating conditions where people are willing, able, allowed, and accountable to perform to their potential. Did you get that? Well, let me repeat. Empowerment is creating conditions where people are willing, able, allowed, and accountable to perform to their potential. Now, let's see how this good definition links up with the need for communication. Firstly, empowerment means creating conditions where people are willing to perform to their potential. Now, being willing to perform to one's potential means being motivated. Now, it takes a lot of communication to make people motivated to perform to their potential. Remember how Nehemiah motivated these people to rebuild a huge wall of Jerusalem within 52 days? He was a good communicator. He convinced them of what needed to be done and why it needed to be done. That was communication at its best. Nehemiah used communication to empower people to act to the best of their potential. Now, here's the second part of Charlton's definition of empowerment. Creating conditions where people are able to perform to their potential. Being able means being competent and psychologically confident. Again, how do you create competence? It takes training, which is a function of communicating and demonstrating skills. Then how do you make people psychologically confident? Well, mostly through communication. The kind of communication where you encourage people and appreciate their efforts. That is empowerment through communication. Third part of Charlton's definition says empowerment means creating conditions where people are allowed to perform to their potential. What does that mean? To be allowed to perform means to be given opportunity and responsibility for action. That, again, is empowerment through communication. Nehemiah gave each of them a job description and created boundaries within which each person and group had the freedom to build to the best of their abilities. Through communication, he allowed them to act. When people don't know the extent to which they can exercise discretion in executing their duties, they feel disempowered. Last part of Charlton's definition of empowerment says it's creating conditions where people are accountable to perform to their potential. If people are accountable, it means they are answerable for what they do or they don't do. It means their work is evaluated and they accept positive and negative consequences of their performance. Now, can you evaluate without communicating? Can people be answerable without communication? Obviously, no. Communication is essential for the whole empowerment game. At the same time, we are saying that knowledge is power. Ask team members what they really want from their organization, even a struggling one. They will tell you they want honesty. They want to know how their company or organization is doing. Then they can help improve the situation. In addition, they want to learn new skills that will not only help them in the present organization, but that they can take with them if they have to look for another job. What they are saying is that they want to be empowered. You see how much information is power? As Blanchard says, the real essence of empowerment comes from releasing the knowledge, experience, and motivational power that is already in people but is being severely underutilized. When leaders are willing to share whatever information they have, both good and bad, they begin to gain the trust of their people, who then feel included and trusted by leadership. People without information cannot possibly act responsibly. They cannot be expected to make good business decisions without the same information that their leaders have used to make those kinds of decisions in the past. On the other hand, with information, people are almost compelled to act responsibly. What we have been saying today is that effective communication is indispensable to team success. We have said that the first reason for communication is that all relationships are fed and sustained on communication. Secondly, communication is a vital part of team empowerment because it helps in creating conditions where people are willing, able, allowed, and accountable to perform to their potential. With this, you can't doubt the importance of communication, can you? As a wise leader, start building up your team through effective communication. Until we meet again in our next program, stay blessed and exercise tools of wise leadership.
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0: Welcome to Sing for Joy, presenting sacred music that expresses the biblical themes that are the basis of Christian worship for each week in the church year. Sing for Joy comes to you from St. Olaf College in Minnesota. 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
1: The hymn "Eternal Father, Strong to Save" is a favorite hymn for many Christians across diverse contexts. First published in an English language hymnal in the 1860s, it has been a mainstay in hymnals since then, a hymn of prayer to God for safety and provision amid the turmoil of life. The hymn makes use of seafaring imagery, which is likely why soon after its initial publication, it became associated with the United States Navy, eventually becoming the official Navy hymn. This association makes sense as we explore the text, which begins with this stanza. "Eternal Father, strong to save, whose arm hath bound the restless wave, who bates the mighty ocean deep, its own appointed limits keep. Oh, hear us when we cry to thee for those in peril on the sea." The stanzas proceed to recall moments in Scripture when God was present to those across diverse journeys in their pathways of life. We open today's program with this hymn, sung by the choir of St. John's College.

Eternal Father, Strong to Save, text by William Whiting and music by John V. Dykes. Christopher Robinson conducted the choir of St. John's College with accompanist Alan Walker. We continue with more hymnody with water imagery with our next hymn, My Life Flows On in Endless Song, more commonly known by its secondary title, How Can I Keep From Singing? With this hymn, we recall the gospel text appointed for this week in worship, an account of Jesus walking on water. When the disciples saw him, they were afraid, thinking he was a ghost. But he told them, "Take heart, it is I. Do not be afraid." In the hymn we'll hear next, we hear a refrain that invites in us that same calm and trust. No storm can shake my inmost calm, while to that rock I'm clinging. Since Christ is Lord of heaven and earth, how can I keep from singing? We'll hear a setting of the hymn by American composer Eric Nelson. Nelson's setting begins with gentle a cappella treble singing, and soon it becomes clear that the music also includes familiar hymn tunes that people may not associate with this particular hymn. Listen for those tunes and consider what they evoke for you.

We heard My Life Flows On, an Endless Song, How Can I Keep From Singing, hymn by Robert Lowry and arranged by Eric Nelson. John Ferguson conducted the St. Olaf Cantorai of Northfield, Minnesota. After the disciples saw Jesus walking on the sea, Peter spoke up, wanting yet more proof that it was really him. Lord, if it is you, command me to come to you on the water. Jesus did just that. So Peter stepped out on the sea, felt afraid, and began to sink, crying out for Jesus. The gospel writer describes the end of the scene this way. Jesus immediately reached out his hand and caught him, saying to him, "You of little faith, why did you doubt?" When they got into the boat, the wind ceased, and those in the boat worshiped him, saying, "Truly, you are the Son of God." We hear now a sung account of this event in the life of Jesus by composer Noble Cain. Listen for how the composer sets the text with dramatic turns of dynamics and texture.

J. Michael Thompson conducted the Schola Cantorum of St. Peter the Apostle in Chicago, Illinois. They sang Noble Cain's musical setting of verses from Matthew 14, "In the night Christ came walking." Our next piece of music is a gospel hymn, "Take My Hand, Precious Lord." In light of our Matthew reading for this week, we might imagine these words being sung by Peter or by others of the disciples as they saw Jesus walking on the water but struggled to believe that it was him. The first stanza prays, "Precious Lord, take my hand, lead me on, let me stand. I am tired, I am weak, I am worn. Through the storm, through the night, lead me on to the light. Take my hand, precious Lord, lead me home."

Take My Hand, Precious Lord, a hymn by Thomas A. Dorsey, arranged by Ed Lajeski and sung by the St. Olaf Choir with Anton Armstrong conducting. Our final piece on today's program is It Is Well With My Soul, a text by Horatio G. Spafford, set to the music of Philip Bliss and arranged by Renee Clausen. We'll hear it sung by the Wartburg Choir of Waverly, Iowa, under the direction of Lee Nelson. In Psalm 85, appointed for worship this week to accompany the narrative of Jesus walking on water, the psalmist includes these words: "Let me hear what God the Lord will speak, for he will speak peace to his people, to his faithful, to those who turn to him in their hearts." We give thanks for the peace of God that passes all understanding in our final hymn of today's program. The composer of this hymn lived through a traumatic family event as a young adult, when his wife and daughters were in a tragic steamship accident that killed more than 200 people, including his four daughters. As Spafford traveled overseas after the tragedy and passed the site of the accident, he began writing the words to this hymn. In light of that story of heartache, we hear these words from the hymn writer: "When peace like a river attendeth my way, when sorrows like sea billows roll, whatever my lot, thou hast taught me to say, it is well with my soul."

0: Sing for Joy explores in sacred music the biblical themes of Christian worship each week throughout the liturgical year. Your host is Reverend Alexandra Jacob. The series is a production of St. Olaf College. Sing for Joy's music director is Andrew Jacob. Our communications coordinator is Carolyn Pearson. 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Sean Tonko is the program's producer, and our executive producer is Jeffrey O'Donnell. 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
1: 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We love getting your feedback here on the station that speaks hope to the world. 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Brennan Heath, See Me Through It. 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

0: Hello and welcome to today's program, which is number 10 in the 14-part series entitled In Defense of the Truth, presented by Bishop Joe Bell. Our study in Paul's letter to the Galatians continues as Bishop Bell looks at verses 12 to 20 of chapter 4 of this letter and as he talks about Paul's pastoral concerns for the Galatian believers. I'm Michael Brown and it's good to be with you. In today's program, we find the Apostle Paul expressing the love and concern of his pastoral heart for the Galatians as he finds it necessary to plead with them about and to issue a stern warning to them against false teachers. In today's world, we would do well to also embrace his pleading and be alert to his warning. Let's join Bishop Bell now and find out more.
1: May I invite you to take up your Bibles and turn with me to Galatians chapter 4, and our attention is on verses 12 to 20. We are working through a series on this letter of Paul to the churches in Galatia. We've called the series In Defense of the Truth, and we will notice in these 12 few verses here Paul's pastoral concerns. So it's Galatians chapter 4, and verses 12 to 20. I read in an article this week entitled, Your Pastor and Mine. It goes as follows. If he is young, he lacks experience. If his hair is gray, he's too old. If his wife sings in the choir, she's been forward. If she does not, she's not interested in her husband's work. If he spends too much time in his study, he neglects his people. If he is visible, he's a gadabout. If he suggests improvements for the church, he's a dictator. If he makes no suggestions, he's merely a figurehead. If he preaches for an hour, he's windy. If he preaches for less, he's lazy. If he preaches tithing, he's a money grabber. If he does not, he's failing to develop his people. If he preaches all the time, the people get tired of hearing one man. If he invites guest preachers, he's shirking his responsibility. And the article ends with, so what? They say the preacher has an easy time. Now, I'm sure that we could all add to that list, but when you look at the passage that we have before us, your initial impressions of Paul will be that he had no pastoral heart. He appears at first, as you read this letter, to be all head and no heart. He's always criticizing and seems to show no compassion, seems to be condemning, with never ever complimenting the congregations. But by the time you get to chapter 4, it seems that his fury has run its course, his anger has mellowed, his frustrations abated, and his judgment has died out. And in these verses here, in chapter 4, in verses 12 to 20, we see Paul at his pastoral best. We see his compassionate heart. We see that he's concerned and caring. You will notice that the defection of the Galatians from the gospel was a source of great heartache, disappointment, and discouragement and sorrow to him. He suffers intense pain, and you notice that this is reflected through his pen. Then, looking at this passage, I would like to divide it up into four sections and show the four concerns that he has, that he expresses to the church that is there. First of all, in the beginning of verse 12a, I want you to notice his concern, and he expresses it like this. It's a pleading with them. It's an earnest pleading. He said, I plead with you, brothers, become like me. In the congregations, they were starting to turn back. They were turning back to the ceremonial laws. They were turning back to the Jewish traditions. They were turning back to the works of the law. They were turning back to the observances of the Pharisaic rules. They were listening to the advice of the Judaizers, who were false teachers. They were disrupting the unity of the church. They were following a false gospel, a gospel that says Jesus and tradition, Jesus and circumcision, Jesus and the law. And Paul was trying to emphasize again and again, Jesus only. And so he says to them, become like me. Become like me, free from the evil influence of these false teachers. Become like me, totally committed to the cause of Christ. Come like me, firmly established in the gospel. Come like me and enjoy freedom and joy and salvation that I have in Jesus. It's a brave appeal, isn't it? Imagine going home to our friends and colleagues and children and parents and say, become like me. Follow me. Let me be your example. Follow me in life. It's a brave statement by him. But he says, become like me. And then he adds to it and he says, for I became like you. When he first came to Galatia, he didn't distance himself from the Galatians. He didn't say, well, I'm a Jew and you are Gentiles. He didn't say, well, I have no part, have nothing to do with you. He said, I became like you. I associated with you. I linked up with you. I lived with you. I became one of you. He didn't compromise the gospel. He didn't lower his standards. He didn't change the message. But what he did do was to forego his own interests and his own preferences and his own comforts so that by all means he could save some. So he says, become like me as I became like you. And because I became like you, you become like me. And so his pastoral concern is an earnest pleading with them. He says, become like me, a follower of Christ. Notice his second concern, you'll pick up in the end of verse 12, goes right through to verse 16, there are his fond memories of the past. And he expresses them in an interesting way. First of all, at the end of verse 12, he says, you have done me no wrong. In other words, when I came to Galatia, you openly and lovingly received me. There was a deep, rich relationship between the congregation and himself. They accepted him and they accepted his message. Now, what is interesting, when he got there, he either got to Galatia to recuperate from an illness that he had, or while he was there, he contracted this illness. Pick it up in verse 13. As you know, it was because of an illness that I first preached the gospel to you. Even though my illness was a trial to you, you did not treat me with contempt or scorn. Instead, you welcomed me as if I were an angel of God, as if I were Christ Jesus himself. Notice about a few things about this disease or illness that he had. First of all, it caused him to be disfigured. He says, my illness was a trial to you. He looked repulsive. He was quite revolting. Evidently, as they looked at him, they saw somebody who looked very unpleasant indeed. But need to notice that it didn't stop him from sharing the gospel with them. He took the pain, he took the discomfort, he took the embarrassment, and he pushed it aside, and he preached the gospel. And as he preached it, he had fond memories. They look beyond his disfigurement, beyond his defects, beyond his blemishes, and they listened to his message with great eagerness. They didn't question what he said. They didn't question why he looked the way he did. There was no doubt in their minds that here was a godly man with a godly message. And they welcomed him as if he were an angel from God. They welcomed him as if he were like Jesus himself. They were overjoyed with his message and with the messenger. But the end of verse 15 gives us some indication of this illness that he contracted. They would have torn out their eyes and given them to me. It seems that he had an eye problem, swollen eyes, festering eyes, inflamed eyes, ulcerated eyes, but it didn't deter his message. I knew a woman who's no longer here, but in the presence of God. And she had facial surgery that left her horrendously disfigured. They took away her jaw, parts of her face. But I want to tell you, it didn't deter from worshiping with the people of God, with carrying a Bible to church and praying and singing or trying to sing with others. And you know, the great thing that I noticed about that woman as you looked at her, you didn't notice her disfigurement. You know what you noticed? That Jesus shone through her. You know, here was the Apostle Paul. No doubt they didn't even want to look at his face. But his message was so vibrant. It was so penetrative. It was so impacting upon their lives that they looked beyond his looks. And he says they were fond memories. They were great days. They were the good old days. They acknowledged him. They acknowledged his message. And then some of them started turning against him. Look at verse 16. He says, "Have I become your enemy by telling you the truth?" You know, nothing hurts a minister or a teacher or a youth worker or a missionary so much as somebody with whom they have been working and nurturing and perhaps even led to the Lord, who takes a detour and moves away. When they start doubting the truth, when they start questioning your authority, when they revert back to legislation, when they turn towards another gospel. John MacArthur's got a splendid commentary on Galatians, and in it he tells a story of a woman who came to see him on one occasion, and as she sat there in his study, she had all the marks of a woman who was battered and beaten and broken. She was a sex worker. Alcoholism, drugs, and the ravages of life had taken her toll. And she came to him and she said, "Can you please help me?" And he took her through the gospel. And he shared with her how the Lord Jesus can deal with your past. How Jesus can deal and empower you and give you a new life and a new start. And she went along with him all the way. And in the course of conversation, she said to him, "You know, I have a little book, a little black book." And she said, "You know, in that book are all the names of the clients and their numbers and details about them." He said, "Well, before you go, we'll have to burn that book." And she paused for a moment, and her response was to him was this: "I guess I don't want Jesus as much as I thought I did." And you know, there were Galatian people there in the church who didn't want Jesus as much as they thought they did. And suddenly the same man who had once brought them the gospel was now an enemy. You see, when he first came to Galatia, he preached to them, and there seemed to be for all of them an acceptance of the messenger and the message. But suddenly for some of them, he became their enemy. And do you know why he became their enemy? Because he told them the truth. Isn't that interesting? The truth to grow deeper, the truth to progress, the truth to relinquish sin. And they were a group of people who were fickle, who were foolish, and who were faithless. They couldn't bear the truth. They didn't want the truth. They didn't respond to the truth. They rejected the truth. They didn't want Jesus as much as they thought they needed him. They were happy to listen to pleasant things and other things as we have in the world around us today. Are we not living in a society who is happy to listen to pleasant things and flattering things and satisfying things and congenial things? But also, we're not living in a society that can't bear the truth. They don't want the truth about sin, about death, about judgment, about hell, about eternity. It's not part of their agenda. We have got a society today who says we do not get married. We shack up. We don't listen to the truth. We have a society today who says we don't have funerals anymore. We rather have a bash. We have a society today who says you don't need to pray because it doesn't work. You have a society today who says you don't go to church because the church is irrelevant, it is dull, it is boring, it is outdated. I had a family some years ago came to me and they said, would I take a funeral for them? I said I could help if I could. And then one of the family members said to me, but we want no hellfire and brimstone. I said, you've come to the wrong man. And I didn't take the service. Because if we can't tell people about heaven and hell, then we haven't got a message. And when Paul called the congregation to a deeper commitment in Christ, a more rigid life of discipline, a greater focus in holiness, suddenly, for some of them, he became their enemy. Concern number three. It's in the form in verses 17 and 18 of a stern warning. You see, Paul is at great pains to point out that he's not the enemy. He's not their enemy. He's their beloved brother. He's their friend. He's the messenger of God. He's an apostle. But look at verse 17. Those people are zealous to win you over, talking about the Judaizers, the false prophets, but for no good. What they want is to alienate you from us so that you may be zealous for them. You know, that word zealous is a lovely word. Guys, you know all about it. You remember in those courting days? Weren't they great times? Send the love notes. Now they send SMSs. We had to send, what did we send in those days? Post by post or telegrams. The chocolates, the roses, the sensitive and romantic words, the presents, the jewelry. And we haven't stopped, have we? Now, the false teachers were zealous. They were flattering the people in the church. They were fussing over them. But he says there, for no good. They were trying to drive a wedge between the people of God and the Lord Jesus. They were trying to stifle their freedom in the gospel. They were trying to win them over with their false ideas and practices. Years ago, we lived in a house right next to the church. Did it for 15 years, quite an exercise, I might add. And one Sunday morning, about 12:30, after our services, a couple came to our door. And I've always tried as a practice to be polite, and I turned to them and I said, thank you for coming. Thank you for taking the trouble to come to this place. But I want you to know that I'm a Christian. I want you to know that I believe Jesus is the Son of God. And I want you to know that I love him. Thank you for coming. And I gave them my best winning smile and I sent them on their way. And next Sunday, four of them came to the door. The same couple and two others. And I gave them the same story and the same smile. And I saw them off on their way. And the third Sunday, they came back again. The first couple and another man. And I wondered what they were doing. And this time I tell them my story without a smile. And I walk with them to the gate. And I turned, and this man who'd been there, this chap, he was the head of their movement in the province. And I said to him, "Why are you targeting me? Why are you coming to our home? Why are you coming Sunday after Sunday? This is the third Sunday." And he paused and he said to me, and these were his words, or very similar. He said, "We know if we can win you," and then he pointed to the church, "we know we'll win your congregation." And then I really showed him the way to the gate. But you see, this is what was happening in the church at Galatia. There was a zeal by the Judaizers, but it was treacherous, it was misguided, and it was harmful. And they were trying to win the Christians over to their cause. Beloved, when we talk about zeal, I don't think there's too much around in the Church of the Lord Jesus today. The difference with our zeal and the zeal that should be amongst in our hearts and the zeal that's in the world is the motive. We should have a zeal for God, for God's glory, for the Lord, for Jesus Christ. And here we find, and Paul warns them very sternly, that these Judaizers were zealous, but they were trying to win over their affections and their interests. And the fourth concern is his desire for them. And we'll pick that up in verses 19 and 20. And Paul's great concern for the Christians was not only that Christ would dwell in their lives, but would be formed in them. There would be a radical transformation in the lives of the believers. There would be a greater depth in their spiritual growth, a deeper commitment to the gospel, a more rigid stand on against the false teachers. Instead, they were backsliding, they were spiritually ambivalent, they were falling from grace, a source of great agony and heartache and sorrow. And notice what he says to them. He expresses something of the feeling in his heart, verse 19. He says, "My dear children, for whom I am again in the pains of childbirth until Christ is formed in you. How I wish I could be with you now and change my tone, because I am perplexed about you." He said, your behavior, your sliding, your ambivalence is like a woman in childbirth. For me, it is extremely painful. He said, when I came to you the first time and I shared the gospel, it was like giving birth. As I shared the gospel, but you responded. But he said, now I've got these same pains again. Why? Because you have moved from your spiritual foundations. And Paul just feels the agony, and his desire is that he should be with them and that he should be able to speak to them face to face. Before you close your Bible, let me say two important things. Two critical lessons from this passage. The first is this: what should be the congregation's attitude to the minister? What should your attitude be to those who minister to you? May I say that it should not be determined by their personal appearance, whether they are good looking or otherwise, whether they are physically fit or otherwise, whether they are outstandingly gifted or otherwise. And we do not flatter them because we find them attractive, or reject them because they are not. Their appearances don't influence our appreciation of the ministry. The second comment that I might say with the congregation's attitude to the ministry should not be determined by our private little theological ideas and whims. You see, some people have got an idea you can only have a certain version of the Bible. It's got to be the authorized version or no other. Or they may have the idea that you don't have sugar in your tea during Lent, whatever it may be, or when it comes to makeup. You say, well, you know, my minister does not agree with me on these issues. That ought not to be the determining factor. We don't bring our own subjective doctrinal fancies into line. The real issue is, does he present the apostolic faith? Does he present the truth that the apostles proclaimed? And do I, as an individual, respond to that message and submit to it? In other words, the minister has the function of presenting apostolic truth. In other words, the scriptures and the congregation submit to the authority of the scriptures. Having said that, what should be the minister's attitude to the congregation? He should be preoccupied, like Paul, with their spiritual progress. He should agonize when they fall or falter or stumble. He should desire that Christ would be formed in their lives. He does not seek his own importance. He does not seek to be a celebrity. He does not seek to be influential. He does not seek to build an empire. His great burning desire is that his congregation would be established in the Word of God, they would walk with Christ, and they would have a concern for a lost, fallen, broken world. The perfect church. I think I shall never see a church that's all it ought to be, a church whose members never stray beyond the straight and narrow way, where gossips never peddle lies or make complaints or criticize, where all are always sweet and kind and all to other faults are blind. Such perfect churches there may be, but none of them are known to me. But still, we'll work and pray and plan to make our own the best we can.

People are saved because of their faith in Christ, not because of who they are or what they do. And two important lessons the Christian should learn are firstly, that they must expect persecution for their faith, and secondly, that despite the persecution, they will share in the inheritance of the kingdom of God through their faith in Christ. This is what Bishop Joe Bell will be talking about in program number 11 of this series, In Defense of the Truth, next week. So please do make a special note to join us again at the same time then. So until we do meet again at the same time next week, this is Michael Brown wishing you a wonderful week, and may God bless and keep you. Goodbye.

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1: 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My name is Tulani. It's time for tonight's edition of Word Alive. And today, more blessings. Conference, we're going to listen to Ephesians 1 verse 3 as we hear a message about blessings. Stay tuned.
2: I wake up in the morning, I don't pray, Lord, bless me. I aim to live in the knowledge of the blessing I've already received. How much more blessing do I need? My sins have been forgiven. I'm going to heaven. I've got a hope and a future.
3: You and I both want to be blessed, don't we? We want God's favor. And if that includes financial blessings and physical blessings, well, we're not going to argue. But what if we have all the blessings we need already? If we can change our mindset and maximize what we have, this could change everything. That's what we're going to be thinking about on this weekend's Word Alive, brought to you by Good News Broadcasting. Hi, and welcome to the program. I'm Tom Ward, the director of Good News Broadcasting, and I have a treat for you. As you may know, 2024 is our 70-year anniversary. And to celebrate this, over the next few weeks, I'm going to delve into our archives to bring you some of the best messages that have been preached at our annual conference over the years. Today, I'm going to play you a preach called More Blessing by Dr. John Andrews. This was delivered at the 2011 GMBA conference at the Hayes Centre. The passage that he was speaking on was Ephesians 1, verse 3, a very famous verse, and it says this: Praise be the God and Father of our Lord Jesus Christ, who has blessed us in the heavenly realms with every spiritual blessing in Christ. Here's John Andrews.
2: More blessing. Wow, what a subject. Who doesn't want more blessing? It's the cry I hear constantly. More, Lord. Give us some more. And then I'm reminded of what God's already given us. And I'm thinking, okay, what do we do with that? How do we understand asking for more when Paul says to us, praise be to the God and Father of our Lord Jesus Christ, who has blessed us in heavenly realms with every, everybody say every. With every spiritual blessing in Christ Jesus. And if you read that chapter, Paul essentially unpacks for us what every spiritual blessing looks like. He shows us what it means to be blessed in Christ Jesus. What an incredible thing. So I'm living this sort of tension. The tension of more blessing. I understand what people are saying when they say, more, Lord. I get all that. I do. I'm a Pentecostal, so, you know, that's what Pentecostals do. More, Lord. More, Lord. I understand that. And yet on the other side, I'm living with a tension that says, we've already got the more we already need. How much more do you need? We've already got it. And yet we understand we still need it. And somehow the Christian experience is one where we're trying to move into the reality of what we already have. So there's a sense in which it's there, but it's coming to live in the power of it. And in order to live in more blessing, I'm going to suggest three simple things to you out of this passage. Number one, we've got to know what we already have. Lots of people are asking for stuff they've already got. Heard a story of a woman, she lived in Austria. She discovered in her attic this masterpiece, this painting that her grandfather or something had bought years and years before, and it was sitting up there in the attic, and she brought it downstairs. She took it to a valuator, and it was worth 90 million euros. Here was the thought. She had this incredible wealth sitting in her attic all that time and didn't know. I meet so many Christians, they've got wealth beyond their wildest dreams, and they've no idea what they've got. I have three kids, and we've tried to teach our children about money since they could understand it. So they've had, up to the age of 12, they operate on a cash budget. I'm their banker sort of thing, and they operate on a cash budget. And then when they're sort of allowed to, we open their first bank account for them. We take them in, we show it how it works, etc. So I've done that with my oldest daughter. And then it was my turn to do it with my son. He was 13, just turned 13 at the time. Took him into the bank. And of course, you go through all the procedure. It's in joint names, of course. Do you know what I mean? I'm not that stupid. So we're going to keep that thing in joint names. We're going to hold that together. And the lady said to me, how much are you going to put down for your first deposit? Now, I put a check on the table, and my son looked at the amount of money in the check. Now remember, he's 13, and I'm an Assemblies of God minister, so it's not a lot of money in comparison to Bill Gates, but to a 13-year-old, this is a serious amount of cash. And he just looked at it, and he looked at me, and he looked back at the lady, and as she took the check, he whispered, "I didn't know I had that much money, Dad." To which I whispered back, "You don't." Not yet. You see, he came at that moment to a realization, I've got money. Now, the reality is he's got that money because his mum and his dad have been saving and putting stuff away and investing for him. But actually, he suddenly had an eye-opening moment. This is sort of what Paul's saying to us. He's saying, you've been blessed with every spiritual blessing in Christ Jesus, and I pray that your eyes will be open to see it. I pray that you will get a spiritual revelation of what you've already got. That your eyes will be open to see and know him better. Thomas has an eye-opening experience, quite literally, where he sees Jesus, he falls at the feet of Jesus, the only confession of its type in the whole of the Gospels, and he says, my Lord and my God. And Thomas moves from a cynic to a zealot. He moves from one who's questioning whether Jesus is alive to one who travels, if we believe tradition, halfway across the world and dies a martyr's death just outside Madras. What would make a man do that? Well, suddenly he caught sight of something. He suddenly realized what he had. Now, listen, Christians, if we started getting a hold of what we already have, we could change the world. There's enough of us to do it. There's enough of us to change the world. We've got enough resource to change the world. We've got enough people to change the world. And we have enough opportunity. We've just got to get all of these wonderful Christians who've got all this stuff in the bank to go to the bank and start drawing the stuff out and using it. You are blessed. Not you will be blessed or you might be blessed. If you're in Christ, you have been blessed with every spiritual blessing in Christ Jesus. So my prayer now, listen, is not to wake up in the morning, and you may or may not believe this, so I know preachers say stuff, but I'm telling you the truth. I wake up in the morning, I don't pray, Lord, bless me. I aim to live in the knowledge of the blessing I've already received. How much more blessing do I need? My sins have been forgiven. Jesus Christ is my Savior and my Lord. I'm going to heaven. I've got a hope and a future. God has revolutionized my father's life, my mother's life, my brother's and sister's life, my family's life. We're living the dream of living for him and serving him. How much more do I need? And the danger is, if we're not careful as Christians, we become a little bit like Planet Secular. And we use spiritual language to cloak selfish, consumerist thinking. Lord, give me more. Lord, I want more. Lord, Lord, please, more, more, more. Now, I understand all of that. Please don't rush up to me afterwards over lunch and give me a hard time over this and say, well, if only you knew my situation. Listen, there's a sense in which I do and a sense in which I don't need to. We have to live in the reality that we already have the more. We are already blessed. We're already enriched. We're amongst the richest people in the world. So come on. Yes, more blessing, absolutely. But maybe if we tweaked that a little bit and said, Lord, help me to understand how much I'm blessed. Maybe that might help us. It's very quiet. I'll move on to my second point. Not only should we know it, but we should live it. There has to be the evidence of the work of God in our lives. We want to move from just having stuff theoretically in our heads and in our hearts to moving that into the actuality of our living. The evidence of what we believe is in our lifestyle. If you want to know what someone believes, you look at how they live. Yes, no, you don't listen to their confession. People believe they believe a lot of stuff. People are convinced they believe a lot of things about themselves and a lot of things about the church and a lot of things about life. But the proof of the proverbial is in the eating. Actually, what we really believe is what we do every day. You can believe a lot of things about money, but what you believe about money is reflected on your bank balance and statement. I believe in the church, Pastor, but they're never there. Well, then you don't believe in the church. You know, if I believed in my marriage like that, I'd be divorced. She would have left me by now. Do you know what I mean? Well, I love you, but I'm never there. Listen, our actions are the evidence of our belief system. What we really believe is what we really do. Whether that's in private when nobody's looking, or whether that's in public when everybody's looking. It doesn't matter. At the end of the day, my belief system, if I truly believe it, will be the engine room of my behavioral patterns on an everyday basis, wherever I am. So that actually there's an authenticity about my lifestyle because I'm living out what I believe, whether it's in front of you or in front of my wife or in front of my kids or in front of the tax man. It doesn't matter. So we've got to live this out. We've got to live like we are blessed. Guy in our church recently was called in to a family situation where his uncle had died very, very suddenly. And this uncle lived really as a bit of a recluse. By all intents and purposes, wasn't a desperately nice person, wasn't really socially very connected, really shunned his family almost, lived very privately. A genius of a person, intellectually an absolute genius, but yet socially just disconnected. And so this guy, my friend, was called in to help sort out his uncle's affairs. When he said to me, when I walked into his house, it was like a disaster zone. He said there was stuff everywhere. He said there was rubbish that was piled up. He said there was stuff that he had bought 25 years ago, you know, that was still in the package. He didn't even have toilet roll in the house or anything like that. He was using certain papers and stuff like that. It was all, it looked like this is a man living in absolute degradation and poverty. Started to sort out his affairs, and up to present, and it's still going on, they've discovered £500,000 in his estate. £500,000, but he lived like a pauper. He lived, if you and I had have looked at him, we would have thought, that poor man. That's take him out and buy him some lunch. That's help him. That's try and clean his house up for him. That man sitting on £500,000 and yet was living in poverty. I meet many, many believers, who live like that. That actually they have all this wealth in God, and yet the danger is we live like we're poor. And God wants us to live like we're blessed. God wants us to live like we're rich. Now, I don't mean just rich in terms of money and, you know, the sort of material trappings of wealth. I'm now talking primarily at this stage about the spiritual understanding of our wealth, which, of course, translates out into the everyday and into the material as well. But God wants us to live like we're wealthy. God wants us to live like actually we own the place, that we're not the tail, we're the head, that we're not the last, but in Christ, we're the first. That we're not the poor relative. We serve a God who's amazing. And Christians, they project this sort of, I'm the poor relative sort of feel. Actually, ladies and gentlemen, we've got to go into the workplace. We've got to go into our estates. We've got to go into our world, our town, our sport, our lives. And actually project to our world that we are blessed. I'm not poor. My father didn't raise me to beg. And my heavenly father hasn't raised me to beg either. He's called me to live in the wealth of who I am. To live in the wealth that I'm a son of God. To live in the wealth that I'm a redeemed child of Christ. To live in the wealth that I can go anywhere in the world and hold my head up because I know who I am. That's the power of living in blessing. And the challenge for many Christians is they're not that confident about who they are. We're almost apologizing for who we are. We almost apologize for ourselves in the context of our workplace or in the context of our sporting achievements or in the context of our next door neighbor. We're almost apologizing for being a follower of Christ, and yet God calls us to live like we're blessed. How do we live like we're blessed? Well, we live a thankful life. Christians should be the most thankful people in the world. We should be people who are living, it sounds cheesy, sounds like it belongs on a bumper sticker, but we should be people who live in the attitude of gratitude. We should be people who actually above any other voice in society should be saying, thank you, God, for your amazing grace in my life, and living a thankful life by the way we treat those around us. Another sign of that living in blessing is contentment. We're not like Planet Secular. If we're not careful, we take spiritual principles, we dress them up, and we sound just like the next door neighbor who wants the bigger house and the bigger car and the bigger gig and the bigger thing. And if we're not careful, we sort of start sounding like them, that we're always looking for the more. And actually, when we understand who we are in Christ, when we understand what we've already got and we start to live in that, a godly contentment comes into our lives that allows us to buck the trend of the rat race, that allows us to go with confidence in the opposite direction and say to the world, you don't have to be like that. Now, I know at times it may feel like the world's against you. I get all of that. I know at times you may feel under pressure. Maybe sickness is taking a hold of your body. Maybe you're in family circumstances that are really pressing you down. I understand all of that. But even with all of that, even in all of that, there is more for you than against you. So I want to encourage you, in the context of more blessing, is know how much you're actually blessed. And then secondly, in seeing how much you're actually blessed, go and live in the power of that blessing. Actually live like you're blessed. Thirdly, don't just know it, don't just live it, but give it. One of the ways we truly know we've moved into an understanding of God's blessing is that we become blessors. We bless others. We live a lifestyle where we want to bless people with our attitudes, our words, our actions, our stuff, if that's relevant, with our wealth, with our time. We want to be a blessing. Why? Because we've understand everything I have, He's given me. We live a lifestyle where we want to bless people with our attitudes, our words, our actions, our stuff, if that's relevant, with our wealth, with our time. We want to be a blessing. Why? Because we've understand everything I have, He's given me. Yes. So it stops me getting

God, we are and would be absolutely nothing. So when he steps into my life, it's not my job to hold on to what he gives me. It's my job to share it. The happiest people I know are people who share. And when I watch them, they come to life in the context of a sharing, serving, giving opportunity. The most miserable people I've ever met in and outside the church are the selfish people, the people that grab. Now listen, I venture to suggest, and I hope I don't upset anybody here with this suggestion, but you've probably collectively got enough information in your notebooks to teach most of the Christian world all they need to know right now. So some of you don't need more. You need to share. Is that okay? Can I still have lunch afterwards? Is that all right? Do you know what I mean? Take that and translate it from the notebook into our world. As a local church pastor, you sort of get this a lot, you know. Pastor, you know, I just want more. And I challenge people with this. Why don't you use what you've got and then see if God gives you some more? Yeah, do you know, I'd love a bigger house. Well, here's the challenge. You don't invite anybody to the house you have. As you can tell, people are queuing up to join my church. They really love it, you know. But you know what I mean? Well, I'd love a bigger car. Well, listen, why don't you actually let someone ride in your car occasionally? I'd love more money. Well, join the queue. Who wouldn't like more money? Well, why don't you use the wealth God's given you first? And use it. Well, I don't want to tread on anybody's toes. People argue with me over 10%. Is it net or is it gross? Come on. If you're having that conversation with me, you haven't even got off base one. You haven't even started yet. God has just got you out of jail. He's just cancelled your debt. Unpayable debt. He's now put an unbelievable wealth in your bank account. And you're now arguing over 10%. Are you crazy? Most Christians are. They've no idea what they've got. And so they'll have an argument with God. Should I give God 10% net or 10% gross? Well, you give the government more. It's true, isn't it? Listen, if we really get this, it's not about 10%. It's about what can I use for God? How can I take everything I've got and use it? What way can I maximize all that I am and all that I have and all my wealth and all the stuff that God has given me? What way can I maximize that to get his message out to the world, to get people touched by the power of God, and to allow my next door neighbor and the person at the other side of the world somewhere to know that Jesus Christ is amazing? Now, before you start asking for more, start using what you've got. Well, I'd love more talent. Listen, you were born with the talent God meant you to have to do the job God meant you to do. You don't need more talent. You just need to recognize the talent you have and use it. And that's the challenge. More blessing. I hear it. I get it. I believe that. I want to be a person that's constantly making room for the more. But listen, we don't make room for more by expanding the stomach. We make room for more by using what we have. Do you know what I've discovered? The more I use, come on. Isn't it true? The more you use, the more you get. And actually, my wife and I made a decision. We would live our lives, from the day we got married, we would live our lives seeking to sow into God's kingdom in every way. Our time, our actions, our attitudes, and our wealth, we would do. And today, we're living more blessed lives than we've ever lived in our entire lives. Not without challenge, not without problems, not without difficulty. Well, it's life. We'll always have all of that stuff. But actually, living with an understanding. If Jesus Christ, listen to me, never gave me another thing. I'm 44 years of age. I turned 45 on Tuesday. I know you're shocked. I just thought I'd do that for you because you were just pausing. He doesn't look a day over 50. I understand. I'm growing into this face, okay? So people in radio have been blessed because they can't see me. But you understand what I mean? I'm turning 45. Now, if I live for another 20 years after that and Jesus Christ never gave me another thing, my bank account's full. I was going to hell. And now I'm not. I was an enemy. And now I'm a son. I was bankrupt. Now I'm blessed.

0: I was broken, now I'm healed. I was living a purposeless life, and now I'm living my dream. And I believe I'm living His dream for me. Now listen, when I just start grasping some of that stuff, it helps me to deal with all the challenges that are in my life. The challenges of health, the challenges of wealth, the challenges of kids, the challenges of job, the challenge, all the stuff. It's always going to be there. It's never, ever going to go away. But you mustn't look at the challenges of your life and think, well, God hasn't blessed me and God doesn't love me. You start thinking like that, and actually that robs us of the blessing of God. Give it willingly. You know, nothing worse than somebody giving you something. Hope you enjoy that. You know, take you to Starbucks, buy you a cup of coffee, and go, really expensive those coffees, aren't they? Give willingly. If you're going to give it willingly. Come on. Give it generously. Don't just give. Add a wee bit more in. Put a wee bit more on. Go a wee bit further. Well, my job stops here. Absolutely, that's true, and you can go home. Or you could just step over that line a wee bit and give a wee bit more. And it's that giving a wee bit more that makes all the difference. The only difference between ordinary and extraordinary is extra. And most of the people who do extraordinary things and live extraordinary lives are people who do really ordinary things really well. A lot. And when we give, we're never more like God than when we do that. And I want to encourage as I close, give, bless continuously. Even when you don't feel like it. Even when it's not working for you. Even when it doesn't look like you're in blessing. The reality is, you are. The reality is that if you're a follower of Jesus, you will never, ever be out of blessing. The reality is that if you're a follower of Jesus, you have already received in Christ. Now, we've got to unpack that, but in Christ, we've already received everything we need. So if we see that, you know, if like my son, you catch a sight of the check, it should change the way you live. Not like this. With your hands clenched, but like this, with your hands open. Not like this, give me, give me, give me, but like this, how can I serve you? How can I bless you? Paul says to us, we have been blessed in Christ Jesus with every spiritual blessing. More blessing? Absolutely. Lord, help me to understand it more. Come on. Lord, help me to live it more. And Lord, please, help me to give it more.
1: 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I do hope that you can join us next week at the same time. See you then.

I'm enjoying this time with you here on TWR Pure Talk, and we're going to listen to one more song. And after this song, we'll then listen to Hope for Today, where we'll read from the book of Mark chapter 11, Zechariah chapter 9, with Pastor J. Mark Host, as he says, a king is coming, the king. Stay tuned.

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1: Welcome to Hope for Today, a weekly Bible teaching program that will bring you hope for every day. It is an honor to be with you today as we look into Scripture and, with God's help, understand who God wants us to be. This program is produced by Heralds of Hope, and our goal is to use media to make disciples. Today, our lesson in Mark brings us to the beginning of Jesus' last week. This passage in Mark 11 is known as the triumphal entry, and in today's lesson, we will look at a few Old Testament prophecies which were fulfilled when Jesus came riding into Jerusalem on a donkey. Allow this to increase your awe and faith in Scripture. No other book or person comes close to predicting the future as accurately and precisely as the Bible. For many people, this is a major reason they believe in the Bible, and it is a truth that needs reckoned with. How can prophecies given 500 to 1,000 years ago just happen to come true down to the smallest detail? This is God at work. Be encouraged. God's word is true, and all God said will happen. Pastor J. Mark is here now to share today's lesson.
2: There are a lot of things that you and I cannot know about the future. But we can know some things about the future because the prophecies of the Bible are incredibly accurate. You know, this is a fact that has convinced many former skeptics that the Bible is true. What they did was they set out to prove that the Bible was a man-made document and that it was filled with errors. But as they studied and researched it, guess what? They came to the opposite conclusion. It is God's inspired word to us. Our text today is from Mark chapter 11, verses 1 to 11, and it focuses on the last week of Jesus' life. It contains prophecies about Jesus, prophecies that were given many years before he came to earth. And so I invite you to join me as we look at several prophecies that were fulfilled in what we call the triumphal entry. I've titled our study, "The King is Coming." Follow along as I read Mark 11, beginning with verse 1. Now when they drew near to Jerusalem, to Bethphage and Bethany at the Mount of Olives, he sent two of his disciples, and he said to them, "Go into the village opposite you, and as soon as you have entered it, you will find a colt tied on which no one has sat. Loose it and bring it. And if anyone says to you, 'Why are you doing this?' say, 'The Lord needs it,' and immediately he will send it here." So they went their way, and they found the colt tied by the door outside on the street, and they untied it. But some of those who stood there said to them, "What are you doing, untying the colt?" And they spoke to them just as Jesus had commanded. So they let them go. Then they brought the colt to Jesus and threw their clothes on it, and he sat on it. And many spread their clothes on the road, and others cut down leafy branches from the trees and spread them on the road. Then those who went before and those who followed cried out, saying, "Hosanna! Blessed is he who comes in the name of the Lord! Blessed is the kingdom of our father David that comes in the name of the Lord! Hosanna in the highest!" And Jesus went into Jerusalem and into the temple. So when he had looked around at all things, as the hour was already late, he went out to Bethany with the 12. This text shows us the fulfillment of several prophetic aspects of Jesus' ministry, and these fulfillments should strengthen our faith and confidence in God's promises. The first prophetic aspect I see is the method of his transportation. You know, the scriptures prophesied that Jesus would be a king from the beginning. The angel told his mother Mary that he would sit on the throne of his father David. And you might remember the Magi ask, "Where is he who was born king of the Jews?" And Micah declared that Jesus would be the ruler of my people Israel. Now, after 30 years or so, that promised king is about to enter David's royal city. The opening sentence of the text mentions two villages, Bethphage and Bethany. Bethany was the town of Mary and Martha and Lazarus. You might remember they were close friends of Jesus. And here it is that Jesus gives two disciples a very interesting command. Go into the village directly ahead of you. As soon as you enter the village, you will find a colt that has never been ridden tied there. Untie the colt and bring it to me." I'm curious, how would you have responded to Jesus' command? Would you please repeat that for us? Are you asking us to steal the donkey colt? You know, Jesus fulfilled the Old Testament messianic prophecies that said that the Messiah would enter the city riding on a donkey. Zechariah 9:9 is very clear. It says, "Rejoice, Jerusalem, your king comes unto you lowly and riding on a donkey." And that prophecy was well known, even though it had been given about 500 years before Jesus was born. He was prophesied to come riding on a donkey. Zechariah's prophecy has its roots in Genesis chapter 49, verses 10 and 11. "The scepter shall not depart from Judah, nor a lawgiver from between his feet until Shiloh comes. And to him shall be the people's obedience, binding his donkey to the vine and his donkey's colt to the choice vine. He washed his garments in wine and his clothes in the blood of grapes." And so deeply rooted in the Jewish consciousness was this hope of the Messiah who would enter Jerusalem on a donkey. Jesus told his disciples that this donkey colt had never carried a rider. And I learned of a stipulation in Jewish history that no one was ever allowed to ride the king's horse or donkey without special permission. Jesus knew the disciples would be questioned when they untied the colt. So he told them, "If anyone says to you, 'Why are you doing this?' this is what you say: 'The Lord needs it, and immediately he will send it here.'" And that's the way the scene unfolded. The owners of the colt protested the taking of their property. But when the disciples told them that the Lord needed the colt, then they released it. I'm assuming that the colt's owners had heard of Jesus before, and so they gave their permission. The disciples took the colt, and they went back to Jesus. Then they removed their outer garments and placed them on the donkey so Jesus wouldn't have to ride bareback. Those in the crowd spread their garments on the ground for the donkey to walk on. Other people broke off palm tree fronds and spread them on the ground for the donkey to walk on. And Jesus is very aware of what is happening. His conduct on this occasion can only have one meaning. It was the public proclamation of himself as the Messiah. And so now at last, his hour, as he referred to it, has come. The message of the prophets is being fulfilled. And just as the method of his transportation had been prophesied, so too was the message of exaltation that greeted him. And that's the second prophetic aspect, the message of his exaltation. The unrestrained enthusiasm of the crowd proves they realized what was happening. They expected Jesus to set up his rule and drive the hated Romans out of their land. Luke's record tells us that the crowds and Jesus got their first glimpse of Jerusalem at this point in the procession. And at that point, the worshippers burst into loud messianic praise and acclamation for all the mighty works that they had seen. Remember? Lazarus, Bartimaeus, and more. The adoring crowds of pilgrims are crying out, "Hosanna! Blessed is the kingdom of our father David that comes in the name of the Lord! Hosanna in the highest!" And so this messianic fervor is animating the people. It's fueling their actions. Recall the incident about a year before this in John chapter 6, after Jesus fed the 5,000, the people attempted to take him by force and make him a king. In that setting, Jesus left the crowds and went into a solitary mountain to be alone. It was not the right time for a coronation, but now is the time. "Hosanna to the Son of David, blessed is the kingdom of our father David that comes in the name of the Lord." This was the loftiest style in which Jesus could be saluted as the promised deliverer. And again, this message had been written centuries before, and now these cries of praise and acclamation are bursting from the lips of the excited throng as Jesus makes his way toward Jerusalem. The meaning of their message was, the king is coming. But I will tell you this, the next time he comes, his acclamation will be genuine and it will be complete. The final aspect is the meaning of his observation. In his typical abbreviated way, Mark says that Jesus entered the city and the temple, looked around, observed all that was happening. Mark's conclusion seems anticlimactic. However, there's a crucial detail that's essential to our understanding of this event. In Ezekiel's prophecy, approximately 586 BC, he saw a vision of the glory of God leaving the temple, the holy city, and descending upon Bethany at the Mount of Olives. Now, the one whom the scriptures define as the brightness of the glory of God comes from Bethany, from the Mount of Olives, goes into the holy city, and goes to the temple. In Ezra chapter 3, when the foundation of the second temple was laid, many of the older men who had seen the glory of Solomon's temple were weeping. However, the prophet Haggai made an interesting prediction in chapter 2 of his book during that same time period. Who is left among you who saw this temple in its former glory? And how do you see it now? In comparison with it, is this not in your eyes as nothing? Yet now be strong, Zerubbabel, says the Lord, and be strong, Joshua, the son of Jehozadak, the high priest. And be strong, all of you people of the land, says the Lord, and work, for I am with you, says the Lord of hosts. Now listen, because he made a promise. The glory of this latter temple, he's talking about the temple that Jesus visited, shall be greater than the former, says the Lord of hosts. And in this place I will give peace, says the Lord of hosts. And so all along through our study in the Gospel of Mark, we've been waiting for Jesus to arrive in Jerusalem. We've been looking at that since he announced to his disciples that he was going to the holy city to suffer and die. But Jerusalem wasn't his ultimate destination. His ultimate destination was the cross and eventually his return to the Father. In 586 BC, Ezekiel saw the glory of God leaving the temple. Now in our text, the glory of God temporarily returns, but only a few understood that the King was the King of Glory who was about to meet the destiny to which he was called, to give his life as an atonement for our sin. Today, we have examined the method of his transportation, the message of his exaltation, and the meaning of his observation. The fulfillment of each one of these prophecies should strengthen our faith and give us this confidence that the promises that have not yet been fulfilled will be, in due time, fulfilled in their entirety. Yes, the King surely is coming. The question is, are you ready?
1: Thanks, J. Mark, for showing us how Jesus' first coming was predicted many years before he came. There were many years when it hadn't happened. But then, on this day, Scripture was fulfilled. Jesus came into Jerusalem on a donkey. Now, think about Jesus' second coming. There are some who scoff at the promises of his return. And so far, they have been right. But one day, very soon, Jesus will come back, and those who are looking for him will be ready. How can we make sure we are ready for his second coming? Would your life change at all if you knew Jesus was coming next week or next month? We looked at many passages about Jesus' first coming, and it was good. It's encouraging to see how accurate the Bible is. And in closing, here's a verse about Jesus' second coming. I don't claim to know how all of this will happen, but I assure you, I can't wait until it does. This verse is from Zechariah. And in that day, his feet will stand on the Mount of Olives, which faces Jerusalem on the east. And the Mount of Olives shall be split in two, from east to west, making a very large valley. How incredible! Let's be ready for this!
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5: 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It's difficult to wait for someone. In fact, most of us are probably not too patient. But what if you were waiting for God, for something like healing or resolution to a problem? 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
6: Probably one of the most difficult things for a Christian to do is to wait upon the Lord. There's a little verse in the Psalms of David that I'd like to have you look up, which says it very succinctly in one sentence. It's Psalm 25, verse 5. Psalm 25, verse 5. On thee do I wait all the day. Well, isn't that an incredible statement? On thee do I wait all the day. Now, I want to be as basic and down-to-earth as I can be, and I don't want to be glib and say all you have to do is wait upon the Lord, just wait upon the Lord. I understand that there are people that have problems with this. Let's take, for instance, a situation where the wait may be a long wait. Maybe they are waiting for a child who has been rebellious, and they've been praying for this child. By now they're a teenager, and they have left home. They've run away, or maybe you know where they are, but they still aren't anxious to be around you. They haven't asked for forgiveness. They haven't shown any love toward the other members of the family. And you've been praying about this not merely months, but years. And now someone says, wait upon the Lord. And in your heart you're saying, yes, but it's such a long wait. It has been years and I'm still waiting. Or maybe it's been a dark wait. You know, there are situations in our lives that can put us into tension and into fear. Let's say, for instance, that your way is not very bright or very clear to you. Maybe the doctors can't diagnose your illness, and maybe you're feeling worse by the week, and maybe your disease is spreading, and you're starting to wonder, am I going to be curable? Am I going to get the right medicine? Will I find the right answers? Will I find the right doctor? And someone says to you, wait upon the Lord. And in your heart you say, yes, I know, I need to wait upon the Lord. And I am waiting upon the Lord, but my wait is so dark and my wait is so dreary. I'm going to need God's help if I'm going to be able to hang in there. Or maybe your wait is a stormy wait, up and down and up and down. You know, there are so many problems in life. Let's take a marriage that isn't doing too well, and they're arguing about money, and they're arguing about different things. And one day they have an anniversary, and they seem to be pretty happy. They're treating each other pretty decently. They've forgiven each other. And things go along pretty well for a week or two, and then all of a sudden there's a major crisis. And once again, it's stormy and it's not peaceful. And then someone says, wait upon the Lord. Well, and your heart says, I am, but it's such a stormy wait. Up and down, it seems that the minute we find little peace and harmony and happiness, that something else happens and there's some other problem. I was talking to a family the other day that had so many different problems, a problem with the teenage son, a problem with the teenage daughter, a problem with girlfriends, boyfriends, a problem with the family, a problem with physical illness, a problem with handicaps, a problem with all types of financial problems, a problem after a problem after a problem, till you finally get to the point where you wonder, is there going to be any solution? And this is when we need to come in faith and say, I am totally dependent on God, and I am totally devoted to God. I can remember Just a few short months ago, one of the evenings when I was in the hospital after my heart surgery, bypass surgery, when I felt pretty certain I wasn't going to make it through the night, I said farewell to my wife, and I committed myself totally into God's hands. Regardless what the result is, regardless what the situation is, whether I live or whether I die, I belong to the Lord. That's the only way you're going to find comfort. That's the only way you're going to find any peace. The only way you're going to be able to even get to sleep is to know that you are in God's loving hands. It doesn't matter whether you're ill or whether someone else has forgotten about you or whether you are in a problem in your life. It doesn't matter whether you have a difficulty within your own life or within the entire fellowship of other believers. It doesn't matter what the situation is. The ultimate goal is to say, I am in God's hands. God is in control. And that's what it means when we say, I am waiting upon the Lord. And that's what David meant when he said, on thee do I wait all the day. Okay, let's say the day is over and the next day has started. Fine, all day again. And all day the day after that. And all day the day after that. And all day the day after that. The point is, we never stop waiting upon the Lord, because he is the one that loves us, and he is the one that is going to give us relief. You know, there's a beautiful passage. It's the 19th verse of the first chapter of Philippians. As a matter of fact, I'm going to try to, I'm here at a microphone now in a radio studio, but I'm going to turn to Philippians. Philippians, and I want to read to you verse 19, in case you don't have it with you. Verse 19, actually, it says, yes, I will continue to rejoice, and then verse 19 starts, for I know that through your prayers, Paul is talking to the believers, and the help given by the Spirit of Jesus Christ, what has happened to me will turn out for my deliverance. Boy, that's a powerful verse. And I found that at a time in my life when I was feeling kind of blue, as though so many things had gone wrong, I wondered what else could go wrong. And you kind of get into a negative mood, and you get into a negative train of thought, and you start feeling sorry for yourself. I'll tell you, that's not a good feeling. And you got to break that real soon by turning to the Lord and saying, Lord, I don't want this to be a negative thing anymore. Please come and be with me. And I think this verse helped me a lot. The first chapter of Philippians. As a matter of fact, I love the letter to the Philippians. The fourth chapter is one of my favorite chapters in the entire Bible because it talks so much about joy there. But in the first chapter of Philippians, verse 19, it says, for I know that through your prayers, people that were praying for him, and the help given by the Spirit of Jesus Christ, the presence of Jesus and his help, what has happened to me will turn out for my deliverance. Isn't that fantastic? What has happened to me, take all those things, one by one, look at them and say, now, I understand all these could look negative, all these could look very bad as I'm waiting upon the Lord and making it look as though there's not much point in waiting anymore. But then he says, through faith, he says, but I understand that all these things Christ is going to use for my deliverance. Isn't that fantastic? And God is never late with his deliverance. Someone once mentioned, well, he is seldom early also, and that may be true. God's timing is always perfect. He may not give you a particular blessing before you need it, but you will always have it when you need it, and in time, he is never late. And so God is going to give you the resolution to your problem. He is going to deliver you, and God always delivers in a timely fashion, in a timely way. Never late. He is never 1 second late. Now, those of us who've been around a long enough time know that this is true of God. He has blessed us so many hundreds of times. He has come through for us so many hundreds of times. He has helped us so many hundreds of times. He has forgiven us so many thousands of times. He has blessed us. We know it's true. We know it's true. And so when we say we are waiting upon the Lord, we don't mean that in a flippant way. We don't mean that in a careless way, as though it's something not to have to give much thought to. We mean it from the very depths of our soul. We mean it from the very pit of our heart, so to speak. We mean it that we have nothing left in ourselves, no type of trust, no type of help, except to know that God is with us. And when God is with us, and his promises, just like this one here in Philippians, when he says he will care for us, he will keep that promise. He always has. He has never once betrayed any promise he has made to his people. And so rejoice in that and celebrate that fact that God is with you and he will deliver you. Just wait. Just wait and see. Wait, even though you may have tears in your eyes. Wait, even though you may have lost the way. Grab his hand, keep it securely in his, and ask him to lead you. Ask him to strengthen you, to pick you up again, to console you, to give you love, and to give you hope, and he will. Wait upon the Lord, and one day you also will say, on thee do I wait all the day.

Thank you, Pastor Schrader, for your message today. We appreciate your helpful thoughts and biblical insight. And thank you, friends, for joining us for The Word today. We hope that you were blessed by the message. 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

0: can request a script of what we heard on today's program by sending us a WhatsApp message. 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That number, once again, is +27 72 641 4475. 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
2: When Peter met Jesus walking on water, that's where we are with the word. Tonight we're reading Matthew 14, verse 22-33. I hope you have your Bible close to you. We're joining Patrick Woodward and Louis Smith, and they're going to have a discussion about this coming up right here on TWR Pure Talk.

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0: Today we begin a new series of programmes looking at what happened when different people met Jesus. Today we begin with the time when Peter met Jesus walking on the water. The passage, Matthew 14, verses 22 to 33, is read by Ian Milmine.
2: Immediately Jesus made the disciples get into the boat and go on ahead of him to the other side, while he dismissed the crowd. After he dismissed them, he went up into the hills by himself to pray. When evening came, he was there alone, but the boat was already a considerable distance from land, buffeted by the waves because the wind was against it. During the fourth watch of the night, Jesus went out to them, walking on the lake. When the disciples saw him walking on the lake, they were terrified. "It's a ghost," they said, and cried out in fear. But Jesus immediately said to them, "Take courage, it is I, don't be afraid." "Lord, if it is you," Peter replied, "tell me to come to you on the water." "Come," he said. Then Peter got down out of the boat and walked on the water to Jesus. But when he saw the wind, he was afraid, and beginning to sink, cried out, "Lord, save me." Immediately Jesus reached out his hand and caught him. "You of little faith," he said, "why did you doubt?" And when they climbed into the boat, the wind died down. Then those who were in the boat worshipped him, saying, "Truly you are the Son of God."

0: Now here's Kath Lefroy with a summary of the passage.
1: What a day it had been for the crowds and for the disciples of Jesus. They'd seen more than 5,000 people fed from a boy's lunch pack of mini rolls and a couple of tiny fish. No wonder the people wanted to make Jesus a king. That's why Jesus sent the disciples off in a boat to cross over the lake or Sea of Galilee by themselves. He would catch them up later. Jesus dismissed the excited crowd, and then he went alone to be with God, his heavenly Father, and pray. He needed to recharge his batteries, listen to his Father. Jesus must have stayed praying until well after 3 a.m. in the morning. It was dark, cold, and a wind had blown up on the lake. It was hard work rowing. It was a big lake, more than 5 miles by nearly 8 miles, and they were in the middle. Jesus went directly to his disciples, walking on the water. They were terrified when they saw him in the hazy half-light of very early dawn. "It must be a ghost," they said. But Jesus called out, "Don't be afraid, it's me." Peter yelled, "Master, if it's really you, call me to come to you on the water." "Come on then." So Peter, full of faith, remembering the great power of Jesus, jumped out of the boat and walked on the water to Jesus. As long as he looked at Jesus and kept his eyes on him, all was well. But when he looked down at the churning waves, he lost his nerve and began to sink. "Master, save me," he cried. He was really frightened. Jesus didn't hesitate, but grabbed his hand and said, "Faint heart, what got into you?" Jesus and Peter climbed into the boat and the wind died down. The other disciples in the boat who'd seen it all happen were amazed, and they worshipped Jesus, saying, "This is it. You really are God's son for sure."

0: Thank you, Kath Lefroy. So let's look at some questions raised by the passage. Firstly, we see in verse 26 that Jesus' disciples were very frightened when they saw Jesus walking on the water. Why was that?
1: Well, seeing someone walk on water would be scary enough, but there was more to it. For a start, there was a raging storm. Now, storms like this are very common on the Sea of Galilee, even today. A violent squall can blow up without warning, and fishermen fear these storms because they're so sudden and unpredictable. Clearly, when they set out to cross the lake, it was calm, but now it was dark, cold, wet, and very windy.
0: Then, of course, Jesus was not with them. They'd come to rely on Jesus. They'd seen him do amazing things. With him, they were safe. Without him, they felt lost and abandoned in this time of trouble.
1: Now, we know, of course, that Jesus was, in one sense, with them all the time. Certainly, he knew what was going on and was not going to let them sink.
0: When they saw Jesus walk on the water, they thought he was a ghost. Now, of course, it's very unusual to see someone walk on water. It's impossible, in fact, and the disciples jumped to the wrong conclusion. In their culture, they knew about things like evil spirits and the supernatural, and, of course, they were afraid of these things.
1: So the disciples felt abandoned, insecure, and under great stress. No wonder they were afraid.
0: There are things which make us afraid too. We go through storms in our lives. What are the storms that make us afraid?
1: Well, illness is one. As humans, we're all subject to illness, which often comes upon us when we least expect it. It may be difficult for us to get medical help too, and that, of course, makes it even worse.
0: Problems in the family are all too common, and another cause of fear. It may be a marriage problem, where you feel your husband or wife doesn't understand or respect you. You can't talk to each other or share concerns. Or it may be an issue with your family members, sons or daughters.
1: Other storms we go through are often to do with money. There just isn't enough, and we sometimes wonder how we will feed the family today or next week. Money, or the lack of it, is a frequent cause of fear and anxiety. For some, they've got into debt, and that's a frightening position to be in if you can't repay.
0: There are other, less personal crises that cause us to fear, like violent political change, where we're not sure if we can trust the government, or we don't feel safe anymore. In many countries, followers of Jesus are under daily threat from hostile local authorities and fear violence against them. In time of war, of course, we all feel vulnerable.
1: And there are other storms that attack us and cause us to fear, like accidents, bereavement, or temptations.
0: The best thing to do when faced with the storms of life is to look to Jesus. That's what Jesus encouraged the disciples to do in this passage. He came to them in their fear. He spoke and encouraged them. "Take courage," he said. "It is I. Don't be afraid." Through Peter, he showed them how they could have victory over their fear through faith, stepping out, trusting in his word.
1: Our final question is, what important lessons did Peter learn? How would he have felt at each stage of this incident?
0: Well, he learned about faith, doubt, failure, and salvation. He would have felt scared in the storm, relieved when he saw it was Jesus, amazed at Jesus walking on the water, and full of faith to try it himself. But then, when he saw the raging storm and his faith faltered, he would have felt perhaps disappointed and fearful again. But as Jesus took hold of him, he would have learnt something new about faith.
1: Peter would have learned to keep his eyes on Jesus, not on the difficulties. He would have found out that even when he fails, he can still trust Jesus to save him and help him.
0: So how then can we apply this passage today? Here's the Reverend Richard Brunton with some thoughts on how to relate the passage to daily life.
2: This is the wonderful story of the Lord Jesus Christ walking on the water, and the way in which it seemed that there was real danger for the disciples. They were in a storm. Jesus walks by and encourages them that all is well. I want us to encourage you that there is no fear that can enter your heart that the work of the Lord Jesus is unable to banish. Of course, there are many fears. There's fear of death. There's certain phobias. There's all sorts of things that would try to crush us. And that's what fear does. Fear tries to just press down and swamp us, just like the storm. This passage talks about the boat in the middle of the sea, tossed by the waves, and it seems that they're going to be overwhelmed. It seems that they might even drown. But Jesus comes along, and he, though he's in the water, though he's walking on the water, is clearly not being overwhelmed by the storm and by the events. Isn't it interesting to see the contrast? There you have the disciples wondering quite what's going to happen next, and Jesus is confidently walking across the water. I want to encourage you, the Lord Jesus Christ is calling us to follow him in real life. He's not saying, just stick it out here and eventually you'll get to heaven. He's saying, no, in this life, with its storms and trials and difficulties, if you fix your eyes upon me, then you can know the victory and the strength and the peace that I have. Peter's urged to consider getting out of the boat. He wants to walk towards Jesus. He wants to walk on water too. This requires a great deal of faith, and at first he seems to manage. But his mind is quickly distracted by the waves and by the sea, and he begins to sink. Jesus calls us to fix our eyes upon him. I want to ask you to make a very conscious effort. Whatever is trying to fill your mind, just say, no, I'm not going to allow that to fill my mind. I want Jesus to fill my mind. He is calling you to step out and trust him today. He will not let you down. God bless you.
1: Richard Brunton.

0: The Abundant Life program is based on a series of studies produced by SAYAN, Study by Extension for All Nations. If you've found this edition of Abundant Life helpful, have you thought about enrolling on our free Bible study course? There are 7 studies in the course, which will help you to better understand what it means to be a believer in Jesus and how to live a life that pleases God. After completing the course, we'll send you a certificate to confirm your achievement. If you'd like to start the course, then please contact us. We'll have a local address for you in a moment.
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1: 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All right, now it's time for The Way of Righteousness with Russell Abrams. And after this, we still have Fresh with Bernie Dammett. And later on, Truth for Today with Bishop Frank Retief. On the next program, The Way of Righteousness, a refuge for the righteous. We're reading Genesis chapter 6.
2: Peace be with you, listening friends. We greet you in the name of God, the Lord of peace, who wants everyone to understand and submit to the way of righteousness that he has established and have true peace with God forever. We're happy to be able to return today to present your program, The Way of Righteousness. In our last program, we began to look at the fascinating story of the prophet Noah, who was born 10 generations after Adam. In a corrupt and depraved era, Noah walked with God. We saw how the Lord was grieved in his heart because of the sins of Adam's descendants. The scriptures say that
3: man's wickedness on the earth had become great, and every inclination of the thought of his heart was only evil all the time.
2: That is why God, in his holy wrath, planned to wipe unrepentant sinners from off the face of the earth. However, God's grace was with Noah because Noah loved God and believed his word. Thus, one day God said to Noah, "I have purposed the death of all mankind because the earth is filled with wickedness. I will bring a great flood upon the earth to destroy everything which lives under the heavens. As for you, you are to build a large ark to be a refuge for you and your family." For 100 years, Noah and his family worked to construct that large ark. But Noah did not limit his work merely to building the ark. He also preached to the people around him, saying, "Repent of your sins then, and return to God. God, the righteous one, will soon judge the world." Did the people of Noah's time repent of their sins and believe the word which God had announced to them through his prophet? What do you think? Among the thousands and thousands of children of Adam who were upon the earth, how many of them repented and believed God enough to enter the ark? The scriptures reply,
3: "Only a few people, 8 in all, were saved."
2: How many people believed God? Only 8. Noah and his wife, their 3 sons, and their wives. All the others did not believe the word of God. How many of them repented and believed God enough to enter the ark? The scriptures reply,
3: "Only a few people, 8 in all, were saved."
2: How many people believed God? Only 8. Noah and his wife, their 3 sons, and their wives. All the others did not believe the word of God. Some simply ignored Noah's preaching, while others

0: Dane, floodwaters here in the desert? Impossible. Besides, God is good. He wouldn't destroy the people he has created. You're crazy, Noah. However, Noah ignored their insults because he believed what God had said. He continued right on constructing the ark and preaching, saying, "Repent. God is going to judge the world in righteousness. Why do you refuse to believe the word of God? Why do you want to perish?" Finally, the day came when Noah and his family finished building the ark. In the last verse of the sixth chapter of the book of Genesis, we read,
1: "Noah did everything just as God commanded him."
0: The boat was ready. Everything was complete. Only one thing remained. Noah and his family needed to enter the ark. One more time, we can hear Noah trying to convince the people. "Listen to God. Repent and believe his word. The flood is soon to come. Enter the ark while there is still time. The door is open. Whoever passes through it will be saved. But if you refuse to enter, how will you escape the judgment of God?" Thus, Noah earnestly warned the people, but still they would not listen. Consequently, in chapter 7, the scriptures say,
1: "The Lord then said to Noah, 'Go into the ark, you and your whole family, because I have found you righteous in this generation. Take with you 7 of every kind of clean animal, a male and its mate, and 2 of every kind of unclean animal, a male and its mate, and also 7 of every kind of bird, male and female, to keep their various kinds alive throughout the earth. 7 days from now, I will send rain on the earth for 40 days and 40 nights, and I will wipe from the face of the earth every living creature I have made.' And Noah did all that the Lord commanded him."
0: Why did Noah and his family enter the ark? Because they saw a cloudy sky? Because they smelled the coming rain? No. A clear sky is all they saw when they entered the ark. Why then did they go in? There is only one reason. They entered because they believed what God had said. Perhaps there were those outside who thought, "I also believe God, but I'm not going to go inside the ark. I believe in God, but I cannot accept Noah's preaching." What can we say about those people? We can say that they did not really believe God, because they did not believe what God testified through his prophet. They refused to repent of their sins, and they refused to accept the way of escape which God had provided for them through Noah. They may have honored God with their lips, but their hearts were far, far from him. Thus the scriptures say,
1: "And Noah and his sons and his wife and his sons' wives entered the ark to escape the waters of the flood, pairs of clean and unclean animals, of birds and of all creatures that move along the ground, male and female, came to Noah and entered the ark, as God had commanded Noah. Then the Lord shut him in."
0: Did you hear what God did after Noah and his family entered the ark? The scriptures say, "The Lord shut them in." The day of God's great anger had arrived. God had been patient with the people of that generation for a very long time. But now his patience had run out. Only his wrath remained. God had closed the door, and when God closes the door, no one can open it. Then God brought the floodwaters on the earth, just as he had warned. The sky began to darken. The wind began to blow. There were clouds and thunder and lightning and earthquakes. Now the children of Adam were trembling with fear. When everything was peaceful, it had been so easy for them to challenge God with insulting words and works. But now that the judgment of God had begun to descend upon them, their mouths were shut. The hour for them to face God's righteous judgment had arrived, and there was no longer anywhere to hide. A heavy rain fell. The deep springs of the earth gushed forth water. The oceans and rivers overflowed, resulting in a great flood. Torrents of water surged into every town and village. Those who were not immediately swept away fled in terror, seeking higher ground. Those who had mocked Noah and rejected the word of God now knew that what God had said through his prophet was the truth. However, this knowledge was of no benefit to them because the opportunity to repent was gone. The period of salvation was past. Perhaps some were calling to Noah, shouting,

0: crying out, "Noah, Noah, open the door, Noah. Help us, save us. We believe you, Noah. You were right. We believe, we believe." But it was too late. God had closed the door. The day of salvation was past. The day of judgment had come. Praying, weeping, beating on the door, even knowing the truth, nothing could change the mind of God. When God closes the door of salvation, no one can open it. Thus, the scriptures tell us that for 40 days, there was a continual downpour of rain and constant flooding until even the mountains were covered. But the ark floated on top of the water.
1: Every living thing that moved on the earth perished. Every living thing on the face of the earth was wiped out. Men and animals, and the creatures that move along the ground, and the birds of the air were wiped from the earth. Only Noah was left, and those with him in the ark.
0: Did God do what he had warned that he would do? Of course. Did he judge those sinners who refused to repent? He surely did. He judged everyone who was not in the ark, just as he said he would do. Fellow listeners, this is where we must stop today in the story of Noah. God willing, in our next program, we will conclude the story to see what happened to Noah and his family in the ark. However, before we bid you farewell today, there is an important lesson God wants to teach us through the story of the judgment of the great flood. It is this: God has planned another day when he will judge the people of the world, and that coming day of judgment will be even more terrible than the judgment which came upon Noah's generation. Listen to what one of God's prophets declares concerning the final day of judgment. He writes,
1: "Then I saw a great white throne, and him who was seated on it. Earth and sky fled from his presence, and there was no place for them. And I saw the dead, great and small, standing before the throne, and books were opened. Another book was opened, which is the book of life. The dead were judged according to what they had done, as recorded in the books. If anyone's name was not found written in the book of life, he was thrown into the lake of fire."
0: Listening friend, are you confident as you contemplate that fearful day of judgment? Is your name written in the book of eternal life? Have you passed through the door of salvation which God has opened? The Word of God says,
1: "Now is the time of God's favor. Now is the day of salvation."
0: We saw how God patiently appealed to the people of Noah's day to repent, to believe and be saved. But in the end, he closed the door of salvation. Whoever refused to enter through the door of the ark faced God's fierce judgment. Concerning that coming day of judgment, when God will judge the world in righteousness, the scriptures say,
1: "The day of the Lord will come like a thief in the night. While people are saying, 'Peace and safety,' destruction will come on them suddenly, as labor pains on a pregnant woman, and they will not escape."
0: No one shall escape in that day except those who have passed through the door of salvation which God had opened for the children of Adam. Do you know about the door that God has opened for sinners? Do you know the way of escape that God has provided for you? Let me ask you this question. Who escaped the judgment of the flood in Noah's day? Only those who went through the door of the ark. Similarly, concerning the coming judgment day, the scriptures clearly show us that God has provided only one door of salvation for the sinful children of Adam. Do you know about that door of salvation? Then listen to these sure words spoken by the holy mediator whom God sent into the world. He said,
1: "I am the door. Whoever enters through me will be saved. I tell you the truth. Whoever hears my word and believes him who sent me has eternal life and will not come into judgment."
0: Friends, this is where we must stop today. But in future programs, we will learn much more about this Savior whom God sent into the world, the one who said,
1: "I am the door. Whoever enters through me will be saved."
0: Thank you for listening. Next time, God willing, we will conclude the story of the prophet Noah. May God bless you and teach you as you think about this weighty question found in his word.
1: How shall we escape if we ignore such a great salvation? We hope you've enjoyed The Way of Righteousness. Please tell us what you think of this series. If you include your postal address, we will send you a free book by P.D. 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
2: 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Some days it feels like you're carrying the whole world on your shoulders, and no matter how hard you try, the load just gets heavier. Hi, I'm Bernie Diamond, and welcome again to Fresh. Do you ever lie awake at night replaying the same problem over and over? You think through every scenario, every what if, and still nothing changes. That's because overthinking doesn't fix your problems, it just steals your peace. A psychologist once compared overthinking to sitting on a rocking chair. It gives you something to do, but it doesn't actually get you anywhere. That's what worry is like. It consumes your energy, eats away at your joy, but leaves you stuck in the same spot. So what's the answer? How do you get through this? 1 Peter chapter 5, verse 7, give all your worries to Him, because He cares for you. You don't have to carry the weight of those constant mental gymnastics. You don't have to keep circling around the same fears like a broken record. Instead, you can hand them over, all of them, to the one who already knows the ending. And here's the difference. When you pray and leave it with God, peace steps in because you're no longer trying to solve tomorrow in your own head. You're trusting the God who holds tomorrow in His hands. Jesus bore the heaviest weight of all, your sin and mine, at the cross. If He carried that, He can carry this. Your stress, your fear, your sleepless nights, stop going round in circles. 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

0: Hello, friends. Let me share with you today another of my meditations prompted by something in my new apartment that I spoke to you about last week. Something commonplace in one sense, but at the same time, something very important. In my last kitchen, I had a gas stove, but in this one, it is electric, and it happens to be fitted with a clock that keeps moving without a sound. The numbers just rotate. I have other clocks beside that one, and a watch on my wrist most of the day, and they help to keep me abreast of my already made plans, whatever they happen to be. But the one in the kitchen has been saying a few things to me, besides telling me when it is time to open the oven door and take the cake out. It has set my thoughts running on the subject of time as a commodity, something that God has given to us to make use of it. In Psalm 89 of verse 47, we find the writer talking to God about many things, and he says, "Remember how short my time is." It was slipping away, relentlessly passing, never to return. And that's something worth thinking about, because it should concern us all. With every tick of the clock or the watch, time is passing and getting shorter for each one of us. The other day I got into an elevator and was surprised to see that they had installed a clock and some soft music was being played. And by that clock, I knew just how many seconds it took me to reach the home that I was going to. And it also let me know whether I was keeping to my appointed time. It was quite an innovation, an attractive one, but time. In all kinds of places, we discover timepieces, as we call them, from the Big Bens of London to the tiniest of watches. But they all serve as a reminder that time is passing, fleeting. I think that the writer of the poem had this in mind when he wrote the words, "When as a child I laughed and wept, time crept. When as a youth I dreamt and talked, time walked. When I became a full-grown man, time ran, and when older still I daily grew, time flew. Soon shall I find, in travelling on, time gone, and face eternity begun, time done." And that being the end of the verse, I want to say too that those of us who have seen the years pass by know the truth of those words. As children, we thought the hands of a clock would never move, and then one day we noticed a change. Time was slowly walking away from us. And then, of course, later on, we were heard saying, "Where has the time gone to? It seems to have taken wings." Well, whatever stage we are at today, be it 17 or in the 80s, it is always good for us to remember the brevity of time. And the Bible is our guide, and it has so much to say about it. And I want to pass on to you something about the thought of learning the value of time. In Psalm 90 and verse 12, the writer is pleading that he might know the time at his disposal when he says, "So teach us to number our days, that we might apply our hearts unto wisdom." And in Psalm 39, David prays, "Make me to know the measure of my days, what it is." And this is not being pessimistic, because it is wholesome to know that each particular day is given to us by God, and we may use it wisely, joyfully, profitably, and thoughtfully, so that it will not have been lived in vain. Time is a gift to each of us, and we can make of it what we will. But we know that once it has passed, it will never return. Depending on how we have used or misused it, then we can be satisfied or we can be disturbed. It's not so very long ago that I read a brief notice of the death of a certain person in one of our papers, and I was so struck with these words that were added, "Taken so suddenly with no time to prepare." Just that. But those words made me think, and perhaps others who read them too. But surely God gives to each one of us time to prepare for our meeting with Him. But the fact is that countless numbers of people know it, but they put it off, thinking that they have all the time in the world before them. And then, when it eludes them and they are taken, God is blamed by those who are left to mourn. Time done and eternity begun. What a solemn thought for all who listen just now. But time is still yours, and you may take advantage of it by trusting the Saviour who died for you. Make me to know the measure of my days. Yes, teach me to know them, that I might use them wisely and beneficially. We may all be adept at postponing things, leaving them until tomorrow, or for what we may call a more opportune moment, and of course one that sometimes never seems to come. Over and over again, we may hear the words or read them, redeem the time, buy it up, make good use of it. Yet, isn't it easy to know that there is some special thing we should be doing, but we allow others to intrude until the time has slipped by, and we may experience a pang of regret about it. There were lots of essential things that had to be done, and thoughts of some particular person kept coming into the mind with the thought of going to see her and how you could help her, but you just didn't get it done. It is so true that we can all find the time to follow our own ambitions and desires, follow our own ideals, and perhaps those moments are not always wisely spent, while we could have been occupied being a blessing to somebody in need. A distant friend was hoping for a letter. She longed for news from the one who meant so much to her, but her sense of disappointment was great when it didn't come, simply because the one who should have been writing it failed to do so. She was just not in the mood to write and found something less important to do. Time flew. It passed by. The thought of writing a letter was irksome, so her lonely heart became more lonely still. Let's think about it. Our time can be used wisely and with appreciation. Our clocks certainly limit us sometimes, but God does not expect miracles from us, for the miracle belongs to Him. But He gives to us precious time in which we can honour Him by the way we spend it. I find that it is easy to talk about doing things that help and encourage others, and so easy to sing, "Make me a blessing to someone today," but it involves using up our time, and we should be prepared for that if we are to be followers of the Lord who gives us our time. I am so thankful to the Lord for those who show that they care, those who manage in some way or another to give of their time. And however long our years may be, they are short in the end. And perhaps we could profit by cutting out some of the lesser things and redeem the days that are ours by acting wisely with grace and with love. Well, now for today, my time has gone. So bye-bye and God bless you.
1: 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We're going to read from verse 1 with Bishop Frank Retief, and Galatians 5 verse 15. 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
3: Years ago, there was a famous evangelist by the name of Wilbur Chapman. One occasion when he was in London, he had an opportunity to meet the famous General William Booth, who founded the Salvation Army. At that time, William Booth was past 80 years of age. Dr. Chapman listened very reverently as the old general spoke of the trials and the conflicts and the victories of his own spiritual pilgrimage, and then the American evangelist asked the general if he would disclose his secret for success. He hesitated a second, Dr. Chapman said, and I saw the tears come into his eyes and steal down his cheeks, and then he said, "I will tell you the secret. God has had all there was of me. There have been men with greater brains than I, men with greater opportunities, but from the day I got the poor of London on my heart and a vision of what Jesus Christ could do with the poor of London, I made up my mind that God would have all of William Booth that there was to have. And if there's anything of power in the Salvation Army today, it is because God has all the adoration of my heart, all the power of my will, and all the influence of my life." God will have all of William Booth that there is to have. Years ago, when that statement was recounted in the presence of his daughter Catherine, she said this: God having all of William Booth wasn't really his secret. His secret was that he never took it back. I want to read a few verses to you from Ephesians chapter 4. Ephesians chapter 4, I'm reading the opening verses of the chapter. As a prisoner for the Lord, then, I urge you to live a life worthy of the calling you have received. Be completely humble and gentle. Be patient, bearing with one another in love. Make every effort to keep the unity of the Spirit through the bond of peace. There is one body, one Spirit, just as you were called to one hope when you were called. One Lord, one faith, one baptism, one God and Father of all, who is over all and through all and in all. But to each one of us, grace has been given as Christ apportioned it. This is why it says, when he ascended on high, he led captives in his train and gave gifts to men. What does he ascended mean, except that he also descended to the lower earthly regions? He who descended is the very one who ascended higher than all the heavens in order to fill the whole universe. It was he who gave some to be apostles, some to be prophets, some to be evangelists, some to be pastors and teachers, to prepare God's people for works of service, so that the body of Christ may be built up until we all reach unity in the faith and in the knowledge of the Son of God and become mature, attaining to the whole measure of the fullness of Christ. Then we will no longer be infants tossed back and forth by the waves and blown here and there by every wind of teaching and by the cunning and craftiness of men in their deceitful scheming. Instead, speaking the truth in love, we will in all things grow up into him who is the head, that is Christ. From him the whole body, joined and held together by every supporting ligament, grows and builds itself up in love as each part does its work. William Booth's secret was that he said that God would have all that there was to have of William Booth. And his daughter adds, the writer, that he never took that back. I'm going to appeal to you today, my beloved friends, my brothers and sisters in Christ, not to take back what you gave to God. There is nothing that causes more distress to those of us who are pastors and preachers in the Church of God than to see men and women who start out fine, start out very well, somehow becoming hindered in their walk with God, and then fizzling out in the end. It's not the way you begin, it's the way you end the walk that really counts. Some of you came into the faith this past year. Some of you came into a new understanding and a new commitment to Christ during previous months. My appeal to you is this: don't take back what you've given to God. Don't take your home back. Don't take your mind back, your will back. Don't take it back. If you've given it to him, then don't take it back. I want to make four or five suggestions to you as to some of the things that we need to do as a congregation. And the first thing I want to suggest is that we ought to cultivate our walk with God. If there is going to be a Christ-likeness in your life and in your home, then, my dear friend, you have got to make up your mind. You have got to determine under God today that you will do the best that you can do according to the strength that he gives you to cultivate your walk with God. These words are the words that have been burning into my mind ever since we first looked at Ephesians chapter 4. As a prisoner for the Lord, then, I urge you to live a life worthy. Live a life worthy. The old authorized version has it, walk worthy. Live a life worthy. Walk worthy of the calling you have received. You have been a greatly privileged people. All of us have been greatly privileged. Privileged that God should love us. Privilege that God should call us out of darkness. He hasn't called your brother, perhaps. He hasn't called your friends or the rest of your family. But he's called you. He's called you. He hasn't passed you by. And he's called you out of darkness. And he's called you into his glorious and wonderful light. Therefore, live a life worthy. That's the injunction of the scripture today. Live a life worthy of the calling that we have received. We are prisoners of the Lord, says the Apostle Paul. A prisoner's got no rights of his own. His wrists are in chains. His ankles are in chains. He does not have the liberty and the freedom that others have got. And if you're a Christian, my dear friends, while in one sense you have been liberated in a sense that no one else can liberate you, and in a sense in which others are not liberated, in another sense you have been chained and manacled. You have been shackled to the Lord Jesus Christ, and you are not your own anymore. You belong to Him. You're a prisoner of the Lord. Now, if you're going to cultivate that kind of walk with God, I want to suggest that there are certain things that you need to take seriously. And the first is, you've got to take seriously the matter of having time alone with God each day. You've got to take your quiet times seriously. You've got to take seriously this matter of setting aside time with God each day. Now, every time I talk about the quiet time, I feel a kind of restraint in my spirit, because I know that while this is so essential, there are some Christians who have been pulled into bondage as a result of it. But nevertheless, it is important, if you're going to cultivate a walk with God, to spend time with Him, meditating on His Word, seeking His will, studying His Word, getting something of heaven into your soul. You must spend time alone with God. If you're going to cultivate a walk with God, then I believe that you have got to ask God to help you to develop an awareness of the ups and the downs of the spiritual life. There is so much pressure today from certain groups on the periphery of Christian doctrine who are insisting that you are not to have the struggles in the Christian life that some people have. That you're never to be sick, never to be poor, never to struggle the way some people do. But my dear friends, the fact of the matter is this: the Christian life is a battle. It's a struggle. And the Christian life does have ups and downs. And if you do not familiarize yourself with the ups and the downs of the Christian life, then you are going to be thrown. And you cannot cultivate a walk with God if you have a false view of what it means to walk with God. There are times when Christians feel deserted by God. There are times when our souls are dry and barren. There are times when we struggle with temptation and tribulation. There are times when we feel that we've fallen, when in fact we do sin. There are times when our prayers aren't answered. There are times like that. There are times when we feel as if God has just hidden His face from us and left us to struggle on our own, and we don't know, spiritually speaking, whether we're coming or going. That's the way we feel. And dear friends, if you're going to cultivate your walk with God, then I believe you've got to familiarize yourself with the ups and the downs of the Christian life. That is why it is important to get into Bible study. Whether you do it on your own or whether you do it with the church, it's important to get into Bible study. And in fact, both are important. Corporate study, where we meet together under the instruction of one of the pastors whom God has raised up, and private study, where you allow God to speak directly to your heart through His Word. Both are necessary. You should cultivate the reading of good books and ask for advice there, and to search around for good material so you can feed your soul on the stuff that will really help you. And I want to tell you something, that good books are not easy to read. Very few good books are easy to read. If you're going to read a good book that's going to feed your soul, you're going to have to exercise your mind. God gave you a mind. He gave you a mind. And you must exercise that mind and discipline that mind to read and to study some of the riches that have come to us from great writers of the past. The accumulated wisdom of the church, put down and kept for us and preserved in the providence of God so that we may benefit from it today. Read the good books. And I believe, my friends, that if we're going to cultivate our walk with God, then not only do we need time alone with God, not only do we need to develop an awareness of the ups and downs of the Christian life, but we also need to guard our personal relationships. You cannot have an unclouded walk with God if you're having a clouded walk with your friends, or your neighbors, or your family. How can you have unclouded communion with God when you're at loggerheads with somebody in the church? How can you do that? How can you have an unclouded walk with God when you've just insulted your wife, or put down your kids, or refuse to obey God's laws and orders for the home? It doesn't work like that, my friend. If you want a good horizontal relationship, you've got to have a good vertical relationship. If you want a good vertical relationship, you've got to have a good horizontal relationship. That's the way it is. So the Apostle Paul warns us in Galatians 5 verse 15 about biting and devouring each other. And your relationship with God and your commitment to God and your walk with God and your love for the Lord Jesus Christ is illustrated in your dealings with others. That's the way God has ordained it. That our walk with Him and our relationship with Him is seen in the way we deal with each other. And that is why in Galatians 5 verse 14 the Apostle Paul says this. He says the entire law, the Ten Commandments, the entire law is summed up in a single command. Love your neighbor as yourself. Love him as yourself. How do you guard your relationships? My friends, I think you ought to know that it's important to guard your relationships, because the scripture says in Proverbs 16 verse 7, when a man's ways are pleasing to the Lord, he makes even his enemies to live at peace with him. When you're pleasing God and you're living in a relationship with God that is unclouded, God has got a wonderful providential way of even sorting out those who are opposed to you. And you've got to cultivate those relationships. You've got to guard against them. And I know only too well, because we're all human beings, how we rub each other up the wrong way. Many of you come to church Sunday by Sunday with all kinds of baggage that you've accumulated during the week because of wrong things that have happened at home or at work. Colleagues at work that have got on your nerves and you've lashed out at them. Immediately you're feeling guilty and your walk with God is clouded. So I believe that if you're going to guard your relationship, then you've got to dwell upon the command to love each other. You search through the scriptures with a concordance, you'll find one after another the Lord Jesus Christ saying, a new commandment I give to you, that you love one another. Or 1 Peter chapter 3 and verse 8, love as brethren, be pitiful, pitiful, there's an expression of love. Or be courteous, there's an expression of love. Love as brethren, be courteous. I don't know if you've ever known this, my dear friends, or if it ever struck you that lack of courtesy is lack of love. Dwell upon the things that you agree upon, not the things you disagree upon. J.I. Packer has written a very good little book. It's a little classic, really, called Evangelism and the Sovereignty of God. And interestingly enough, in this little book, Packer records a conversation that took place between two great figures of the past, Charles Simeon, great Calvinist evangelical, and John Wesley, the great Arminian. And Simeon records the conversation in his diary. And this is how it went. The two of them met together on December the 20th, 1784. And they were going to have some kind of a discussion or debate. And this is what Simeon says. Sir, this is to John Wesley, I understand that you are called an Arminian, and I have been sometimes called a Calvinist. Therefore, I suppose we are to draw daggers. But before I consent to begin the combat, with your permission, I'll ask you a few questions. Pray, sir, do you feel yourself a depraved creature, so depraved that you would never have thought of turning to God if God had not first put it into your heart? Yes, says Wesley, I do indeed. And do you utterly despair of recommending yourself to God by anything you can do and look for salvation solely through the blood and righteousness of Christ? Yes, solely through Christ, says Wesley. But, sir, supposing you were at first saved by Christ, are you not somehow or other to save yourself afterwards by your good works? No, I must be saved by Christ from first to last. Allowing then that you were first turned by the grace of God, are you not in some way or other to keep yourself by your own power? No. What then? Are you to be upheld every hour and every moment by God as much as an infant in its mother's arms? Yes, altogether, says Wesley. And is all your hope in the grace and mercy of God to preserve you to his heavenly kingdom? Yes, I have no hope but in him. Then, says Simeon, with your leave, I will put up my dagger again. For this is all my Calvinism. This is my election. This is my justification by faith, my final perseverance. It is in substance all that I hold and as I hold it. And therefore, if you please, instead of searching out terms and phrases to be a ground of contention between us, we will cordially unite in those things wherein we agree. My dear friends, when you love each other, then dwell upon the things you agree upon and make allowances for the fact that others can hold differing views from you. And if you're going to guard your relationships, then dwell upon each other's good points, not the bad points all the time. All right, you may have been married to the guy for 20 years, but something must be good. You must have seen something in him sometime. And if you're going to guard your relationships with others, then you've got to remember that you are brothers and sisters in Christ. And it's not out of place occasionally to express appreciation. Then I'd like to say that if you're going to guard your relationship with others, then I believe that you've got to be the first one to make a move to put things right. 1 Corinthians chapter 13 says this, love is not proud. And far more harm is done, particularly in the homes of our land, because husbands and wives are too proud to make the first move. So things snowball and escalate until a minor issue is magnified out of all proportion, and the whole family is disrupted. Be the first one to put things right. The first one. Will you make up your mind to do that today? It doesn't matter how much you've been wronged, will you put it right? Doesn't matter how much the other guy needs to apologize. Will you put it right? Will you go and put it right? Then the second thing I'd like to mention in connection with this kind of responsible Christianity is not only the fact that we need to cultivate our walk with God, but we also need to work at our home lives. I cannot express to you the importance of a good home if you are a Christian. If you're a married person today, then I want you to know that your walk with God will be affected every day depending on what happens in your home. Every day. I know that some of you who are women and have unsympathetic husbands, you can't always control the vibes that somehow spring up in your home. And if you're a Christian husband with an unconverted wife, you can't always control it. I realize that. But I'm speaking to a vast majority here who are all Christians. And I'm saying to you today that your homes must be the best home in the street. There must be more warmth there than anywhere else. And more love there, and more acceptance there, and more courtesy there, and more order there, and more discipline there than in any of the other homes in your street if you're a Christian. Oh, the importance of a good home. Do you know that a bad home life biblically disqualifies a man from being a pastor or an elder in the church? You need to observe God's order in the home. And to find out what the scripture says about your role in the home, whether you're a husband or a wife or a child. And let me speak to those of you who are younger here for just a moment. Let me just say right away that what we need today again is for God to baptize his church with obedience to their parents and honor and respect for those who are older. And I know that many of you are living with unsaved husbands and unsaved wives, unsaved spouses, and it's a great cause of tension and heartache to you. There's no time to go into all, but I want to say to you today that whether your home, whether your husband or your wife is saved or unsaved, you need to be a witness in your home. If God has spoken to your heart in any way at all. The third thing I want to mention to you is that you have an obligation, if you have given your life to God and committed your life to him, not to forsake fellowship. I find that very strange to have to say that. Do you know that, friends? And to my mind, it's a sad and a grievous thing today that any pastor has to actually say that to any of the Lord's people. But it has become very evident to numbers of pastors. I speak to many of my friends in the ministry from around the country, discover the same thing. It's almost as if there's a spirit of laziness and negligence that has come into the churches of our land today. And somehow people haven't seen the importance of worship services and Bible studies on a regular, ongoing basis. Here in our church, it's a very real thing because our records have shown that, relatively speaking, very small proportions of our committed membership come to things on a consistent and a regular basis. And the Apostle Paul actually addresses this problem in Hebrews chapter 10. This is what he says. Let us consider how we may spur one another on toward love and good deeds. Let us not give up meeting together as some are in the habit of doing. But let us encourage one another all the more as you see the day approaching. All the more as you see the day approaching. And I listen to a whole array of excuses week by week of the Lord's people who've been washed in the precious blood of the Lamb and who are hurling on through life to face a judgment day one day to give an account to God for the things done in the flesh. A whole array of excuses as to why they don't come to prayer meetings, why they don't come to Bible studies, why they can't come to church twice in a Sunday. William Booth, whom I quoted early on, was told by a doctor at the age of 17 that he's not to be involved in Christian work because it was too strenuous. He was a weak, ailing lad. At 17, he was a lay preacher in the Methodist church. The doctor said, quit it, cut it out, because you're not going to be able to take it physically. You're a sick man. He had every excuse not to do it. He didn't have to walk the miles over the hills to go and preach in the little chapels that he went to preach in. Didn't have to do that. But you see, his heart was aflame. That's the difference, friends. When your heart is aflame, you can't help yourself. He lived to the age of 83 and established in his day the greatest and the most powerful Christian organization for good in his day. Because he refused to take the excuses that the devil offered not to do God's work. He refused. And I want to say to you today that God's word places a command upon all of us not to forsake the assembling of ourselves together. It's the way to draw near to God, according to Hebrews chapter 10. It's the way to get strength to hold out, according to Hebrews chapter 10. It's the way to spur each other on to good deeds, to encourage each other in the Christian life. It's the place from which God chooses to raise up those who are going to serve Him in full-time service. And I want to tell you that according to another text in Hebrews chapter 13 and verse 17, it is impossible to pastor your soul unless you come to fellowship. It's impossible to do it. Obey your leaders, submit to their authority. They keep watch over you as men who must give an account. Obey them so that their work will be a joy, not a burden, for that would be no advantage to you. I know that sometimes when you read these Bible verses, it sounds like we're pleading our own case, and I'm not doing that at all. Do you know, my friends, that there are some people who are Christians, or say they are Christians, who are impossible to help? They are impossible to pastor. Because you see, there's one little word there that they don't take much cognizance of. It's the word submit. Submit. Obey your leaders and submit to their authority. I can name you men right now who come to mind as I stand here. Men and women who I've spoken to, even in this past week, who will always remain in the spiritual doldrums. And it will always be a problem to the Church of Jesus Christ. Not all of them of this church, let me tell you. But let me tell you, they'll always be a problem to whatever church they go to. Do you know why? Because in their hearts, there is no submission to the authority that God has placed in the church. No respect. No submission to it at all. And they are impossible to help. They're impossible to pastor. They're impossible to guide. They're impossible to advise. They're impossible to be included. It's impossible to include them in the overall working of the church. Because somehow there's a kind of a rebellion and a hardness in their hearts that is almost impossible to define. So the scripture says, do not forsake the assembling of yourselves together. Lots of people today, I believe, who hide behind all kinds of excuses in that regard. I do not believe that you want to do that. I believe some of us have done it in the past, but I'm appealing to you today. I'm appealing to you to say to yourself today, no more excuses. No more excuses. I'm meeting with the people of God. And my people, they're my people. They've been washed in the blood I've been washed in. They're going to my heaven. They belong to my Savior. That's where my God's word is preached and proclaimed. I'll be there. I want to suggest to you in the next place that if you're going to be a responsible Christian, that you need to use your money correctly. Have you ever wondered what the church does with your money? I want to tell you, it doesn't send the ministers on holidays, that's for sure. We need staff, and we need help, and we need facilities. Not to build up our little empire. God knows that as far as I'm concerned, He could breathe fire upon this whole lot and burn it to ashes in the ground. It's not the building that is important to me or to anyone else here. It's what the facilities enable us to do in the interests of the kingdom. But I want to say just finally that I believe there ought to be intelligent involvement on the part of each and every one of you. Lots of folk coming to the church and being spectators. That, my friends, is hopeless. Church will never get on with spectators. And yet I want to say that we would rather struggle along with a tiny minority of workers than to have the church clogged up with a whole lot of workers who are not totally committed to the Lord Jesus Christ. Now, there are many people sitting in the audience today who have said from time to time, well, I'd like to do this, but you see, I'm too shy. And I want you to know today that if shyness keeps you back from doing what God has gifted you to do and equipped you to do, then that shyness is a sin. It's not an excuse. You have been washed in the blood of the Lamb, and God called you to live a life that is worthy of the calling you've received. And you may have come to the services this past week and been touched by the word and stood up there somewhere in this auditorium. You might have said, Lord, I'm the man speaking to, I'm the one, and I want you to have my entire life. Then you need to do something about that today. And I want you to know that God does not expect you, nor does this church expect you, to do what you cannot do. If you can't sing, we won't get you to sing. Right? If you can't teach, we won't get you to teach. You are to do what you can do. Not what you can't do, but what you can do, no matter how simple and mundane it is, to give that to the Lord Jesus Christ. To do that, my dear friends, you've got to develop a burden. Sorry to quote so much from William Booth today, but I want to just end by referring to one more incident in the great man's life. You see, William Booth knew that he would never be able to reach the entire city of London with all its poor and its drunken, its criminals, its orphans and its homeless, by himself. He needed to recruit people, so he set out to do it, and one of the people he wanted to recruit was his own son, Bramwell. The boy was 17 years old when his father took him out one night. For the first time, his father took him into one of London's 100,000 pubs. And there the young lad saw the sight that had stirred his father. Men with inflamed faces, drunken, disheveled women, openly suckling tiny children, and the reek of gin and tobacco and acrid bodies. Most of the pubs kept a special set of steps to help even small children to reach the counter where they could buy a penny glass of gin. Bramwell learned that children less than 5 years of age knew the raging agonies of delirium tremens. Some died from cirrhosis of the liver. Bramwell looked at the degradation inside the pub. Then his father said quietly, "These are our people. These are the people I want you to live for and bring to Christ." My dear friends, intelligent involvement.

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1: Mission organizations must continue to reach people with the old story of Jesus and his love. 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

0: Welcome to Serving Today, the program for the servants of God's church. This is Andrew Cook, and I'm pleased to be with you again. Pastoral Integrity, a further examination of this practical issue with Ian Flanders. Our Trinitarian God, Luke Jenner continues to help us with this central doctrine. Previously, in our series on the Trinity, we saw how the Bible teaches that God is one. He's unique. There is no other. But also that God is more than one person. There is God the Father and Jesus Christ, who is the Son of God. Let's now turn to God the Holy Spirit. And as we do so, we should remember that God the Holy Spirit is always pointing away from himself to Christ. Here's an incident that took place in the early days of the church.
1: Acts chapter 5, verses 3 and 5. Then Peter said, "Ananias, how is it that Satan has so filled your heart that you have lied to the Holy Spirit and have kept for yourself some of the money you received for the land? You have not lied to men, but to God."
0: This, says Luke Jenner, who joins us again, is the clearest reference to the deity of the Holy Spirit.
2: They are told there that lying to the Holy Spirit is the same as lying to God. They're associated. God, the Holy Spirit, it's the same thing. In 1 Corinthians, at one point Paul says, we are temples of the living God, and yet he's very happy to say, just a few chapters later in chapter 6, we are temples of the Holy Spirit. So there's no real difference between temple of God, temple of the Holy Spirit. So it's really proving that the Holy Spirit is God as well.
0: So the picture we have from the Bible is that God is one, and each person of the Trinity is fully God. Although we've said that the Bible doesn't teach the Trinity in a systematic way, there are, according to Luke Jenner, passages from the Bible that combine all three persons of the Trinity.
2: There are parts of the New Testament where the three persons are combined and we see them together in what we call the Trinitarian formulas, most famously in the Great Commission in Matthew 28, verse 19. The one name of God is that which we're to be baptized into, but there are three who are that one God, that one name. Now, you couldn't possibly have said the Father, the Son, and the Archangel Michael. You couldn't possibly have said anything less than somebody who was equal in every way with those other three persons. The same in what we commonly call the grace, 2 Corinthians 13:14, the grace of the Lord Jesus Christ, the love of God, the fellowship of the Holy Spirit be with you all. There's an equality there between the persons. All of them are the one God.
0: In John's Gospel, there are a number of passages which illustrate the connection between Father, Son, and Holy Spirit.
2: You get the three respective persons and teaching about them interweaving. And John's Gospel really has a number of classic passages, chapter 5, chapter 8, and chapter 14 particularly, which teaches some key ideas. The Son is God, that he's equal with the Father in so many ways. If you believe in God, it's the same as believing
0: on Son and Holy Spirit.
2: You get the three respective persons and teaching about them interweaving. And John's Gospel really has a number of classic passages, chapter 5, chapter 8, and chapter 14 particularly, which teaches some key ideas. The Son is God, that he's equal with the Father in so many ways. If you believe in God, it's the same as believing on the Son. That's in verse 1. And if you

0: he's not the same person. He's referring to somebody different. The father, the son, they're not the same person, even though they're equal. And then the relationship between the father and the son is seen in that passage. So you have the son submitting to the father by doing his works. And yet that doesn't imply an inferiority, but rather an equality. Because for somebody to do the works of God, it's assumed then that the only person who can do the works of God perfectly and fully is God. You can't be anyone else than God if you're going to do the works of God. So there's an amazing unity within the passage, such as John 14, which would teach then that although the Son is completely equal with the Father, yet he's submitting to the Father, he's different from the Father. We don't have time here to explore all the details of such a rich chapter as that, but I would recommend anyone to just go and look at a passage like that and see the teaching on the Spirit as well and how he relates to the Father and the Son. I'd love to go on for a long time, but you could spend many days in just that passage discovering the relations of the Trinity there.
1: As well as John 14, there are other passages that show the unity between the three persons of the Trinity. All three are shown to be fully involved in what God does. This, for example, is from 1 Peter chapter 1, verses 1 and 2. God's elect, who have been chosen according to the foreknowledge of God the Father, through the sanctifying work of the Spirit, for obedience to Jesus Christ. Or Hebrews chapter 9, verse 14. The blood of Christ, who through the eternal Spirit offered himself unblemished to God. And then in Ephesians chapter 2, verse 18, for through him, that is Christ, we both have access to the Father by one Spirit. And then finally, Galatians chapter 4, verse 6, because you are sons, God sent the Spirit of his Son into our hearts, the Spirit who calls out Abba, Father. So, as you can see, these verses should leave us in no doubt that the doctrine of the Trinity is truly biblically founded, and this should give us all the confidence we need to teach it to others. Now here's Derek French.
2: We welcome Ian Flanders back with us today. We're currently looking at the whole subject of pastoral integrity. And last time we considered the question of accountability and the definition of pastoral integrity that one author uses, being leading with God watching. Ian, what are we going to deal with today?
3: To introduce today's subject, I would like to read from the Gospel of Mark, chapter 10 and verse 45, where Jesus says, "For the Son of Man did not come to be served, but to serve and to give his life as a ransom for many." In a similar way, the Apostle Paul often speaks of his ministry being, quote, "for your sake." So what I want to underline today is that integrity in pastoral ministry demands that we serve others.
2: Yes, that seems quite evident from the Bible, but it's not always what we see, is it, in practice?
3: Sadly, you're right, Derek. Here's a quote from the book Integrity by Jonathan Lamb. He writes, "When most leaders walk into the room, their attitude is, 'Here I am,' and they work hard to impress, to be noticed." He then goes on to say that pastors, and I quote again, need to throw away 'Here I am' and replace it by 'There you are.'"
2: Yes, that's very insightful, and we need to look into our own heart to see if we have this me first attitude, or whether we truly are in the pastoral ministry to bring glory to God by serving his church, by serving believers.
3: Yes, it's so easy to use our positions as pastors to begin to serve ourselves and to use our ministry to strengthen our ego or our self-esteem. There's a danger of wanting to be little lords, of wanting to build our own empires, small or large. Here's another quote from the same book that I quoted earlier. "There is a mindset that defines success as a kind of lordship, sitting in the honoured seat, being fated guest at luncheons, that's being the honoured guests, speaking to vast throngs, building monuments, collecting titles. Whatever you call it, it's a philosophy that values the business of being served." In fact, this kind of attitude is nothing new. Not that this excuses it in any way.
2: What makes you say that, Ian?
3: Well, many of the prophets denounced the fact that many of Israel's

0: leaders only looked after their own interests rather than seeking to care for the people entrusted to them. The prophet Ezekiel is especially clear, accusing the leaders, or shepherds as they are known, of neglecting the sheep and allowing them to become scattered, hungry and wounded. In the New Testament, Jude, in his short letter, uses similar imagery. He accuses some church leaders as being shepherds who only feed themselves. Moving on a little, could you read Philippians chapter 2, verses 3 to 5, please, Derek?
1: Certainly. Do nothing out of selfish ambition or vain conceit, but in humility consider others better than yourselves. Each of you should look not only to your own interests, but also to the interests of others. Your attitude should be the same as that of Christ Jesus.
0: Once again, we see that pastoral ministry that is motivated by selfish ambition, by a desire to be well thought of, lacks integrity. Our focus should be to serve others, to consider their needs, and to seek to meet those needs by using the spiritual gifts that God has endowed us with. Our example is the Lord Jesus. And of course, the text continues by reminding us that Jesus, though he was divine, did not cling on to the glorious trappings of divinity. Instead, he gave up so much, and he even sacrificed his own life upon the cross, and all this in order to serve our better interests, in order to obtain forgiveness and salvation on our behalf.
1: Yes, our desire so often is to go up in the world to make a name for ourselves, but Jesus went in the other direction. He came down, down, and down to serve in sacrificial love even unto death. We too need to humble ourselves and, in a sense, go down to serve the most needy in our churches and communities.
0: That's right, Derek. And one lovely way that the Apostle Paul describes his relationship to believers is as a parent. And we know that good parents will always seek to care for their children. They serve their children in so many ways. They try to do their best for their children. This kind of parenting image paints a picture of the serving relationship we should have with our congregations. Maybe you could read an example from the Bible from Paul's first letter to the Thessalonians, chapter 2, verses 7 to 8, and then verses 11 to 12.
1: We were gentle among you, like a mother caring for her little children. We loved you so much that we were delighted to share with you not only the gospel of God, but our lives as well, because you had become so dear to us. You know that we dealt with each of you as a father deals with his own children, encouraging, comforting, and urging you to live lives worthy of God who called you into his kingdom and glory.
0: Well, I think this quote gives us some insight into the way that Paul related to churches and believers. His love for them that worked itself out in practical, other-centered service.
1: Yes, Ian, it really is a lovely example. Well, we have to close now, but I trust that we'll all think about today's teaching. It's really important that we model our ministries on Jesus' example and on Paul's example. They put serving others first, and we should too.
2: Serving others in a Christ-like way is what this program is all about. I hope you found it both helpful and challenging in your own service for God. I trust that you'll be able to join us next time here on Serving Today, when we'll be talking more about the Trinity and how it helps us to understand our salvation. And of course, Ian Flanders will be joining us again for the series on pastoral integrity, when he'll be focusing in particular on integrity and our use of the Bible. So until then, this is Andrew Cook saying goodbye. May the grace of the Lord Jesus Christ and the love of God and the fellowship of the Holy Spirit be with us all. To receive a copy of a free book on the Trinity, please send a message via WhatsApp to this number, +27 72 641 4475. Here's the number again, +27 72 641 4475.

0: This is TWR Pure Talk, speaking hope to the world. It's time for me to say goodnight to you for now. Until we meet again next time, Lord willing, right here on this station. May God bless you. Leave you with the song, well, with the program, Men Alive, with Dr. Jim Kenningham. Stay tuned.
1: Welcome to Men Alive, where we examine biblical principles for becoming conformed to the image of Jesus Christ. I'm your host, Paul Estabrooks. Our teacher is my longtime friend, Dr. Jim Cunningham, a consultant in adult education and director of Go Teach Global. Dr. Jim.
2: Let's begin today's broadcast in the Garden of Eden with the original family God created called Adam and Eve, one man, one woman. Those of us who are Christians are familiar with the story as found in the book of Genesis. Those listeners who are not Christians may have heard variations of the story. God made all the animals, then God made man and called him Adam. Adam named all the animals but was alone and needed a helpmeet. So God put Adam to sleep, removed a rib, and made Eve to be his wife. As long as they obeyed God's one rule, they had food and freedom and walked with God in the garden. That one rule was do not eat of the fruit of the knowledge of good and evil. But along came Lucifer. He was the archangel who was cast out of heaven for his pride in wanting to be equal to the Most High. Keep the word pride in mind as the story progresses. Lucifer, also called Satan or the adversary or the enemy, hates God, and he hates everything God does because he knows he is unable to defeat God. But Satan keeps trying. His first goal was to make the family God created disobey God, and he succeeded. Eve ate the fruit, gave some to Adam, and together they were banned from the garden. So we can truthfully say Satan is a destroyer and a deceiver. He's out to destroy any plan God may have for creating a world of people who love, serve, and obey him. Not a chance. Satan hates God. So Satan's first goal is to destroy or deceive the family God created. And he almost succeeded. Eve had two sons, Cain and Abel. Cain killed his brother in the first Holocaust, almost wiping out one quarter of the world's known population. But God had a plan. He would send a Redeemer to earth, his son, to die as a substitutionary atonement or payment for the sins of Adam's race. And for the next few thousand years, from Genesis to Malachi, the enemy tries to wipe out the messianic lineage of Jesus of Nazareth, ultimately having Jesus crucified and buried. End of story. Not yet. Jesus rises from the dead, returns to heaven, sends his Holy Spirit, and says, "Go, make disciples all over the world, baptizing them and teaching them to obey my commands." Now, fast forward to today. 2,000 plus years after the death and resurrection of Jesus Christ, the church worldwide is now over 2 billion adherents who believe Jesus is alive and gaining new converts every day. It would appear Satan may as well give up. He is defeated, right? Partially right. Down but not dead until Christ returns to the Mount of Olives in Jerusalem as King of Kings and Lord of Lords to cast Satan into the lake of fire. Then he will be removed and gone. Until that date, Satan appears to have one primary strategy: deceive and destroy the family as God planned it to be. One man, one woman, rearing and teaching their children to love God with all their heart, mind, and soul, and their neighbor as themselves. Let's consider the diabolical ways Satan tries to destroy the Christian family and how we can protect our family. Paul, if someone wanted to destroy God's plan for the family, what might they do?
1: One easy way to end life on earth would be to convince everyone not to get married, stay single, and have no children.
2: That would work. But humans being prone to disobedience would still have sex and still have babies, even if not officially married.
1: Okay, we could introduce infanticide and kill newborn babies, like the Aztecs and the Incas did in the Americas. Or we could invent some form of birth control pill or a condom that would permit sex without the risk of pregnancy.
2: And if all else fails, we could legalize abortion, which in essence is murdering pre-born babies. Either way, the number of Christians would soon be reduced.
1: Another way to destroy the Christian family is to convince them to stay single, delay marriage until childbearing is almost past, and have no children. You are listening to Men Alive with Dr. Jim Cunningham from Go Teach Global. At the end of the program, we'll share how and where you can ask your pressing questions to Dr. Jim and how you can get a printed copy of this program topic.
2: Satan's most deceptive plan of all to destroy the Christian family is to convince non-Christian men to have multiple wives, many, many children, and overtake the Christian population with a higher number of non-Christians from a militant anti-Christian religious background,
1: generating fear and intimidation for Christian families.
2: But there's more.
1: And what about the rise of sodomy?
2: This group, a tiny percentage of the population who are attracted to the same sex, has catapulted from the obscurity of the hidden closet to the open public pride parades, flouting immorality, nakedness, and sexuality that would make a hardened sinner blush. The entire multi-lettered homosexual movement is a frontal attack on the family. At the same time, they have legalized and advanced the educational agenda of the public school systems, such that young children are being groomed to change their sex and be transgendered into another person. The pronouns he and she and him and her have now been replaced with some 70 different descriptive pronouns depending on what they prefer to be called based on identity politics.
1: Jim, another challenge to the family comes from old-fashioned adultery and divorce, plus modern-day pornography. Our Christian families are being ripped apart by lust, deceit, and infidelity.
2: Agreed. You and I both have family members who have experienced infidelity, adultery, and divorce. So you and I are an anomaly to be happily married 54 years and 52 years to the wife of our youth in a world where the divorce rate among so-called Christians has become epidemic. What other attacks on the family can you think of?
1: Satan never gives up. He will try wars, famines, riots, legislation, gambling, addictions, taxes, debt, anything to disrupt and destroy the family and Christian unity within the family.
2: This is a spiritual warfare. The enemy of our souls wants to destroy all that is good and decent about a genuine, loving, and caring family under the control of God's Holy Spirit. Jesus said, "In this world you will have trouble, but I have overcome the world." Jesus also said, "My peace I give to you, not as the world gives peace. I will never leave you nor forsake you. And greater is he that is within you, the Holy Spirit, than that which is without," the adversary of our God-ordained family.
1: The Apostle Paul told Timothy, "But realize this, that in the last days difficult times will come, for men will be lovers of self, lovers of money, boastful, arrogant, revilers, disobedient to parents, ungrateful, unholy, unloving, irreconcilable, malicious gossips, without self-control, brutal, haters of good, treacherous, reckless, conceited, lovers of pleasure rather than lovers of God, holding to a form of godliness, although they have denied its power. Avoid such men as these, for among them are those who enter into households and captivate weak women weighed down with sins, led on by various impulses, always learning and never able to come to the knowledge of the truth. Now you followed my teaching, conduct, purpose, faith, patience, love, perseverance, persecutions, and sufferings, such as happened to me at Antioch, at Iconium, and at Lystra, where persecutions I endured, and out of them all the Lord rescued me. Indeed, all who desire to live godly in Christ Jesus will be persecuted, but evil men and impostors will proceed from bad to worse, deceiving and being deceived. You, however, continue in the things you have learned and become convinced of, knowing from whom you have learned them, and that from your childhood you have known the sacred writings which are able to give you the wisdom that leads to salvation through faith, which is in Christ Jesus. All Scripture is inspired by God and profitable for teaching, for reproof, for correction, for training in righteousness, so that the man of God may be adequate, equipped for every good work.
2: Scripture begins in the Garden of Eden with God's creation of the first family and two trees to choose from. It moves through history to the Garden of Gethsemane, where Jesus fulfilled God's eternal plan and gave himself as a sacrificial Passover lamb to be crucified on a tree or a cross to pay for our salvation. And our human history, more rightly called his story, ends in a garden in heaven with a tree bearing 12 different fruits and its leaves for the healing of the nations. In the same manner, God began human history with a physical family who could have fellowship with him, and God will end with a bride, his church, and a spiritual family married to the bridegroom, his son, to live and rule with him for eternity.
1: I remember when you and I had lunch at a McDonald's restaurant in Beijing, China, with a single Christian lady who was more than 80 years old. We called her Auntie Mabel, never married, who told us, "You go home and tell all the people, Jesus is the bridegroom, and we, the church, are his bride. And Jesus is saying, hurry up and finish the job so I can come and get my bride."
2: That is our hope, men. God is in control, able to protect our families and help us stand strong in our faith in Jesus Christ, no matter what tactic our adversary uses against us or against our family.
1: Dr. Jim and I have shared a 60-plus year friendship. I was best man at his wedding to Rita more than 50 years ago. I can attest that Jim has spent his lifetime gaining insights on the 12 primary roles of a man. I have also witnessed his lifelong goal to be conformed to the image of Jesus Christ. This has happened through good times and difficult personal defeats. He speaks from his heart. For a printed copy of this program's teaching, or with any questions you may have, email Dr. Jim. His address is menaliveuntogod@gmail.com. Men Alive is a production of Go Teach Global. For more information, go to our website at www.goteachglobal.com. Until next time, I'm your host, Paul Estabrooks, on behalf of Dr. Jim Cunningham, encouraging you to be men alive, conform to the image of Jesus Christ.

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1: Glory be to our King of Kings and Lord of Lords. 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And let me welcome you to another broadcast of TWR Pure Talk. My name is Marinus. 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
2: Welcome to the Radio Bible. And this is the Bible in dramatic form. My name is Stephen Bapiro, and I'll be your guide today as we present a reading from the pages of the Bible. Our purpose in doing this program is simply to present the Bible as it is written and to discuss what it means. We will give you a portion of the Bible in dramatic form, and then Pastor Asafa Makanga comes in to discuss the portion.
3: The book of Joshua's primary purpose was to give the history of Israel's conquest of the promised land, otherwise known as Canaan. The land is generally the same as present-day Israel. The book records the entry into the land by the crossing of the Jordan on dry ground, the first battle in the promised land at Jericho, and the subsequent battles with Canaanite kings to the west, north and south and north. Then it tells how the conquered land was to be divided up among the tribes of Israel. We will hear all about each of these parts of the book of Joshua through the next few days.
4: The old generation of Israelites had died, unable to enter the promised land because of their disobedience and unbelief. But the younger generations had learned to obey God's laws, and they were about to see how their obedience resulted in their reaching the promised land. Students of the Bible tell how the conquest of Canaan in the Old Testament may represent the sanctification process in the believer's life. In other words, as the Israelites were ordered to conquer the wicked tribes of Canaan and leave no trace of idolatry and evil practices, believers in Christ are to conquer their own evil ways and sinful habits within them. The benefits of conquering evil was going to be a land flowing with milk and honey, which represents the spiritually abundant life which God offers those who trust and obey Him.
2: All right, then, let's begin with Joshua chapter 1.
5: Joshua 1. After the death of Moses, the servant of the Lord said to Joshua, son of Nun, Moses' aide,
6: Moses, my servant, is dead. Now then, you and all these people, get ready to cross the Jordan River into the land I am about to give to them, to the Israelites. I will give you every place where you set your foot, as I promised Moses. Your territory will extend from the desert to Lebanon, and from the great river, the Euphrates, all the Hittite country to the great sea on the west. No one will be able to stand up against you all the days of your life. As I was with Moses, so I will be with you. I will never leave you nor forsake you. Be strong and courageous, because you will lead these people to inherit the land I swore to their forefathers to give them. Be strong and very courageous. Be careful to obey all the law my servant Moses gave you. Do not turn from it to the right or to the left, that you may be successful wherever you go. Do not let this book of the law depart from your mouth. Meditate on it day and night, so that you may be careful to do everything written in it. Then you will be prosperous and successful. Have I not commanded you? Be strong and courageous. Do not be terrified. Do not be discouraged. For the Lord your God will be with you wherever you go.
5: So Joshua ordered the officers of the people,
7: go through the camp and tell the people, get your supplies ready. 3 days from now, you will cross the Jordan here to go in and take possession of the land the Lord your God is giving you for your own.
5: But to the Reubenites, the Gadites, and the half-tribe of Manasseh, Joshua said,
7: remember the command that Moses, the servant of the Lord, gave you. The Lord your God is giving you rest and has granted you this land. Your wives, your children, and your livestock may stay in the land that Moses gave you east of the Jordan.
8: but all your fighting men, fully armed, must cross over ahead of your brothers. You are to help your brothers until the Lord gives them rest, as he has done for you, and until they too have taken possession of the land that the Lord your God is giving them. After that, you may go back and occupy your own land, which Moses, the servant of the Lord, gave you east of the Jordan toward the sunrise.
5: Then they answered Joshua,
9: "Whatever you have commanded us, we will do, and wherever you send us, we will go. Just as we fully obeyed Moses, so we will obey you.
10: Only may the Lord your God be with you as he was with Moses. Whoever rebels against your word and does not obey your words, whatever you may command them, will be put to death. Only be strong and courageous."
3: The Israelites, who once complained about life in the desert, had now become toughened by their trials and had learned how to obey God. Now they were ready to march. Notice, greatly encouraged Joshua to go forth courageously and lead them.
4: There is a very key verse in this last passage which I would like for us to review. It is verse 8, where God said to Joshua, "Do not let this book of the law depart from your mouth. Meditate on it day and night, so that you may be careful to do everything written in it. Then you will be prosperous and successful." Success is measured differently by different people. Some would say success means having a lot of money, but success according to God's standard is defined by how well we order our lives according to his word. And his definition of success is all that is ultimately going to matter in this life and the life to come.
11: The reading mentioned some of the Israelites who were to live on the east of the Jordan. What was that all about?
4: Yes, the Reubenites, the Gadites, and the half-tribe of Manasseh had asked Moses for permission not to go into the promised land to the west of Jordan River, because they were just as happy with what they saw on the east of the Jordan. But they promised Moses that they would go into the promised land with the rest of the Israelites and help them subdue the land. Then when Canaan was secured, they would go back and build their houses on the east of the Jordan River.
3: Now in chapter 2, Joshua does the same thing Moses did. He sent out spies to check out the land to see where would be a good place to make their entry. The last time spies were sent, they came back and discouraged the people by their hand report. Last time spies were sent, they came back and discouraged the people by their bad report, which resulted in their disobedience to God. But this time Joshua sent the spies secretly, so the same trouble would not occur. So here in chapter 2, we find the story of Rahab the harlot.
5: Joshua 2. Then Joshua, son of Nun, secretly sent two spies from Shittim.
12: "Go, look over the land, especially Jericho."
5: So they went and entered the house of a prostitute named Rahab and stayed there. The king of Jericho was told,
13: "Look, some of the Israelites have come here tonight to spy out the land."
5: So the king of Jericho sent this message to Rahab.
14: "Bring out the men who came to you and entered your house, because they have come to spy out the whole land."
5: But the woman had taken the two men and hidden them. She said,
15: "Yes, the men came to me, but I did not know where they had come from. At dusk, when it was time to close the city gate, the men left. I don't know which way they went. Go after them quickly. You may catch up with them."
5: But she had taken them up to the roof and hidden them under the stalks of flax she had laid out on the roof. So the men set out in pursuit of the spies on the road that leads to the fords of the Jordan. And as soon as the pursuers had gone out, the gate was shut. Before the spies lay down for the night, she went up on the roof and said to them,
15: "I know that the Lord has given this land to you, and that a great fear of you has fallen on us, so that all who live in this country are melting in fear because of you. We have heard how the Lord dried up the water of the Red Sea for you when you came out of Egypt, and what you did to Sihon and Og, the two kings of the Amorites east of the Jordan, whom you completely destroyed. When we heard of it, our hearts melted, and everyone's courage failed because of you. For the Lord your God is God in heaven above and on the earth below. Now then, please swear to me by the Lord that you will show kindness to my family, because I have shown kindness to you. Give me a sure sign that you will spare the lives of my father and mother, my brothers and sisters, and all who belong to them, and that you will save us from death.
13: Our lives for your lives. If you don't tell what we are doing, we will treat you kindly and faithfully when the Lord gives us the land.
5: So she let them down by a rope through the window, for the house she lived in was part of the city wall. Now she had said to them,
15: "Go to the hill so the pursuers will not find you. Hide yourselves there 3 days until they return, and then go on your way."
5: The men said to her,
16: "This oath you made us swear will not be binding on us unless, when we enter the land, you have tied this scarlet cord in the window through which you let us down, and unless you have brought your father and mother, your brothers, and all your family into your house. If anyone goes outside your house into the street, his blood will be on his own head. We will not be responsible. As for anyone who is in the house with you, his blood will be on our head if a hand is laid on him. But if you tell what we are doing, we will be released from the oath you made us swear."
15: "Agreed. Let it be as you say."
5: So she sent them away and they departed. And she tied the scarlet cord in the window. When they left, they went into the hills and stayed there 3 days until the pursuers had searched all along the road and returned without finding them. Then the two men started back. They went down out of the hills, forded the river, and came to Joshua, son of Nun, and told him everything that had happened to them. They said to Joshua,
13: "The Lord has surely given the whole land into our hands. All the people are melting in fear because of us."
3: Jericho was a walled city, and the walls were very thick, so that some of the people actually had houses right in the walls. This is apparently where Rahab lived, and scholars believe that she was not only a prostitute, but an innkeeper.
11: It seems strange that God, who is holy, would lead this man to the house of a woman of ill repute.
4: Indeed, some of the characters in the Bible were not what society would call good people or nice people. We have to remember that the culture of Canaan was a wicked culture. They had practices which were sinful. Rahab was one of these Canaanites. She had no knowledge of Moses' law or the Ten Commandments. One thing she did know, she had heard the reports of how the Israelites were coming to take possession of the land. And she knew that it was Israel's God who was behind this move. And she saw an opportunity to gain favor with this God who served her.
3: This lets us know the parting of the Red Sea. And now Israel defeated Pharaoh, and the giants of the Amorites were not done secretly. This was apparently reported far and wide by whatever system of reporting that they had begged them.
4: And very true.
11: Now, in one place it says that lying is a sin, but was Rahab justified in lying to protect the spies?
4: And that's an important question, Melinda. The Ten Commandments say not to be a false witness. Is this the same as giving a false testimony in court to protect the guilt? I don't think so. Elsewhere in Scripture, Rahab was commended for her faith in protecting the Israelite spies. So God overlooked this lie, knowing what was in her heart.
3: Thanks, Asafa. This has been the Radio Bible. If you would like more information, write and we'll send you some literature, and we'll be sure to assist in any way we can. Our address is The Radio Bible, Transworld Radio, Box H74, Hatfield, Harare, Zimbabwe. That address again, The Radio Bible, Transworld Radio, Box H74, Hatfield, Harare, Zimbabwe. I'm Stephen Bapiro, and be sure to join us next time
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1: We'll catch up now with Andrew Cook and Luke Jenner for today's Serving Today. Quick mention again that if you have a question after any of these sessions, then you can always write to us. And now let's talk about the Trinity in today's edition.
17: Welcome to Serving Today, the program for church leaders. I'm Andrew Cook, and I'm glad you could join us again. Pastoral Integrity, Ian Flanders continues his series. And Luke Jenner is with us again for our study on the Trinity. Up to now in the series on the Trinity, we've seen that God is one, there is no other, and that God is three distinct persons. To start with this time, we're going to think about how the Trinity operates. We're going to see the Trinity in action, as it were. It gives us a better understanding of God's fundamental action or work. Luke Jenner, who's here to help us again, explains.
18: Salvation couldn't even have happened if God were not triune. The three persons have different works that they effect, but the scriptures are clear that none of those works could have been achieved by anyone less than God himself. For example, the Father, we're told, chose those, he elected those to salvation before the foundation of the world. The Son redeemed those people by his death and his resurrection, and the Spirit then applies that work in regeneration.
17: The word regeneration means what God the Holy Spirit does when he gives new life to sinful human beings. The whole of that person's life is changed completely and radically. Also, regeneration is something that happens once and isn't repeated. This shouldn't be confused with sanctification, which is the ongoing work of making already regenerate individuals more holy. This is also done by God the Holy Spirit. Back to Luke Jenner.
18: Now, the fact that God is a Trinity, then, that none of those works are accomplished in some way by some third party. There's God, there's man, and then somebody in between. But rather, God himself is doing all of that at all times. For example, if God were not Trinity, then who would offer the substitutionary sacrifice to God on our behalf? Who could be offered? Well, somebody less than God? No, it couldn't be somebody less than God, because how would it suffice then? So it had to be God offering to God the sacrifice for our sins.
17: The expression substitutionary sacrifice is what Jesus did on the cross. In 1 Corinthians chapter 15, verse 3, the Apostle Paul says, Christ died for our sins according to the Scriptures. Jesus died the death that we should have died. This was pictured in the Old Testament by the sacrificial system. Animals were killed to pay for the sins of the people. These animal sacrifices in the Old Testament point forward to Jesus offering himself instead of those who deserve to pay for their sin with their own lives. His death was therefore a substitutionary sacrifice. For example, in 2 Corinthians chapter 2 and verse 21 we read, God made him, that is Christ, who had no sin, to be sin for us, so that in him we might become the righteousness of God. Or in Galatians chapter 3 verse 13, Paul describes it this way, Christ redeemed us from the curse of the law by becoming a curse for us, for it is written, cursed is everyone who is hung on a tree. Might become the righteousness of God. Or in Galatians chapter 3 verse 13, Paul describes it this way, Christ redeemed us from the curse of the law by becoming a curse for us, for it is written, cursed is everyone who is hung on a tree.

0: was a sacrifice, to whom did he offer himself? It couldn't be somebody less than God, otherwise God would not be satisfied. It would have to be God himself that was offered to, and so it had to be God, the Father, to whom that sacrifice was offered. The same is true with the work of the Spirit. No one could perfectly apply all of the work of Christ by bringing faith to us and repentance in our hearts without being God, because it's impossible for anyone less than God to give life to the spiritually dead. A man can't do it, no intermediary could do it. So unless the person who does that work too is God himself, the application of redemption in our lives, in our experience now, fails to do what it sets out to do. It doesn't really save us, because only God can do that work. And so the Spirit has to be God as well. We wouldn't be having fellowship with God if the Spirit were not God himself.
1: So just to underline what Luke Jenner said earlier, without the Trinity, there is no salvation. Therefore, the Trinity is not only fundamental to our understanding of who God is and what he's like, but it's essential in making God's salvation happen.

0: We return to the series on pastoral integrity with Ian Flanders. So far in this series, we've seen that Christian leaders need to be sincere and trustworthy, and that their lives should be consistent with the Bible's teaching. Ian has also examined the practice of spiritual accountability. Here's Derek French to introduce today's subject.
1: We welcome Ian Flanders back with us today. We're currently looking at the whole subject of pastoral integrity, and last time we asked ourselves whether, as leaders, we are serving more our own ambitions and interests, or whether we truly desire to serve the churches that God has entrusted to us. Ian, what are we going to deal with today?
2: I want to consider the issue of integrity in our use of the Bible, God's Word.
1: Because you believe there are honest and dishonest ways of using it and teaching it?
2: I do, Derek. And let's start by reading from Paul's second letter to the church at Corinth, chapter 4, verses 2 and 5. Could you do that for us, please, Derek?
1: Certainly. Paul writes, "We have renounced secret and shameful ways. We do not use deception, nor do we distort the word of God. On the contrary, by setting forth the truth plainly, we commend ourselves to every man's conscience in the sight of God. For we do not preach ourselves, but Christ Jesus as Lord, and ourselves as your servants for Jesus' sake." So what lessons do you want us to draw out of this text, Ian?
2: First of all, Derek, I want to underline that the focus of our ministry, if we are pastors, is to preach, and to preach Christ Jesus as Lord. We best serve our congregations by faithfully explaining the Bible to them, teaching them who Jesus is, teaching them the meaning of his cross and resurrection, teaching them why he is Lord over all, and how we should allow him to reign over our lives. Notice that Paul says he does not preach himself.
1: What does he mean by that?
2: That means that Paul isn't putting himself forward as the solution, the answer to everyone's problems. He isn't saying that he's better than anyone else. He doesn't want people to trust in him. He wants them to trust in the Saviour, that is, Jesus. Paul doesn't want people to follow him. He wants them to submit to Christ's rule. Paul is more concerned that people's relationship with Christ be right than their relationship with himself, important as that might be.
1: So it's more important that we faithfully preach and teach Christ as he's revealed in the Bible than that we have a big personal following.
2: Absolutely, Derek. And if we want a big church more for our own glory and reputation, then the temptation exists for us to misuse the Bible, either deliberately or subconsciously.
1: And of course, that's why Paul declared that he doesn't use deception or distort God's word.
2: That's right, Derek.
1: So in what ways can we misuse the Bible?
2: There are quite a lot of ways, Derek. I'll try and go through a few of them. First of all, we can fail to teach what's called the whole counsel of God. That is, we can fail to teach those parts of the Bible whose message we think people might find unpleasant. We might want the glory of having a big church and fear that some of the Bible's teaching might frighten people away, so we neglect

0: that teach those things to our congregations.
1: And what kind of teaching might fall into that category, Ian?
0: There's things like the Bible's teaching on sin, on God's judgment, and on hell. In our day, the Bible's teaching that Jesus had to die on the cross for our sins is increasingly perceived as foolish or scandalous, and so some, sadly, are trying to water it down, and we really mustn't. In some places, people like to believe elements of the Christian faith, but practice it alongside their traditional religion. It might be unpopular to say that we should worship Christ alone, and that household idols or charms or amulets and all that kind of thing need to be got rid of.
1: Yes, I can see that there are so many aspects of the Bible's teaching that could make us unpopular. But if we don't teach all that the Bible teaches, then we are lacking integrity.
0: That's right. But what is perhaps even worse is when supposed leaders use the Bible to manipulate people into doing what they want. They use the Bible to gain control over people.
1: How is it possible to do this, Ian?
0: Well, on the one hand, it's possible by misusing the threats of judgment in the Bible to frighten people into doing what you want them to. Some supposed Christian leaders will say, if you don't do this for me, then the Lord will strike your family with illness or with some other disaster.
1: That's really quite despicable and unscrupulous, isn't it?
0: Absolutely. And alternatively, it's possible to misuse the promises of the Bible and to say to people, if you do such and such a thing for me, then the Lord will give you a blessing. People can be quite attracted by any teaching that holds out the false promise that God will make them rich or solve all their problems or heal them of every disease and disability. A careful study of the Bible reveals that God has not made such promises, and that our spiritual walk doesn't work like that. The trouble is that such preachers might be popular for a time, but when people realise that all their promises don't actually happen, then there can be a lot of disappointment.
1: Yes, well, thanks for that, Ian. And just before we close, could you tell us what motivates some leaders into misusing the Word of God in these ways?
0: We've already mentioned that some just want to be popular and to have a great reputation. Others, more sadly, are more unscrupulous and may manipulate people in order to get rich or to obtain financial gain. Some just enjoy wielding power. They get a kick out of controlling people. Some seek out sexual favours. Now, any misuse of the Bible to these ends is a very grave, very serious lack of integrity. And all I can do is remind everyone that God is watching. That God is a just God, and that in this life or in the next, he will exercise his righteous judgment.
1: Well, thank you, Ian. We must leave it there for now and look forward to what you have to say to us next time.
2: The way in which the Christian leader exercises authority will be the subject that Ian Flanders will be dealing with in the next part of this series. We'll also be continuing our studies on the Trinity with a look at some of the practical applications of this doctrine. As always, if you'd like to write to us about anything you've heard here on Serving Today, please listen out for the address that will follow in a moment. So until next time, it's goodbye from me, Andrew Cook. May the triune God enable us to serve him with sincere hearts.

To receive a copy of a free book on the Trinity, please send a message via WhatsApp to this number, +27 72 641 4475. Here's the number again, +27 72 641 4475.

0: More music that you enjoy, and remember to hit us up with some feedback in terms of the music that we play. Also remember, we have our worship program Daybreak starting at 4 o'clock. The Sermon on the Mount, that is once again our emphasis in Running to Win. For today's part two message, we go to 2 Corinthians 9.
1: Let us run with endurance the race that is set before us, looking to Jesus, the founder and perfecter of our faith.
2: Some people hold on to their money until their knuckles turn white. Learning to give breaks that stranglehold in a hurry. Sowing and reaping is the Bible pattern for determining how much to give. We're to sow generously and cheerfully. Today we learn about sowing expectantly. Stay with us. From the Moody Church in Chicago, this is Running to Win with Dr. Erwin Lutzer, whose clear teaching helps us make it across the finish line. Now, with part five in a series on managing God's gifts, here is Pastor Lutzer to talk with us. His focus again, the Sermon on the Mount.
3: Well, we've learned the first principle is you must sow generously. So if you're wondering how much to give, ask yourself the question, what kind of a harvest do I want? But there's a second principle, and that is to give cheerfully. Ask yourself a second question, namely, what kind of a heart do I have? Those who love God love to give, and God loves those who give hilariously, cheerfully. Well, there's a third principle, and that is we should sow expectantly. Now, the question is, what kind of a harvest are you going to have? What is God going to give you in return? In the Old Testament, it was primarily wealth. There was a tight connection between the spiritual life of the nation and the way in which God blessed them on their crops. He said, if you follow me and serve me, he said, I will bless you, and your barns are going to be filled with plenty, and you're going to have all that you can possibly have. But if you turn away from me as a nation, the Lord says, I will send grasshoppers, I will send hail, I will send drought. That's not true today, you know. Because God is no longer dealing with us as a nation. He's dealing with us as individuals, and he is creating a transnational community, a community of Jews and Gentiles, a community with different races and cultural backgrounds. And that's why we have here at the Moody Church our desire to be known as a culturally diverse community, not theologically converse, but culturally diverse, because we know that God is choosing people from every tribe and people and nation. So he no longer deals with us in that tight relationship. This is possibly the best place for me to comment on so-called TV preachers. I actually thought that they no longer existed, the kind that we sometimes refer to. And I was surprised to discover that there are some people on television who are saying things that are so wrong, that are so demeaning to God, that are so manipulative. I hope that you are aware of them. I hope that you warn others about them. You know that if you give, God is going to give back to you. If you send to this ministry, this is the seed faith, and soon you're going to be driving that pink Cadillac. I heard the other day, I couldn't believe this, somebody who should know better, they were praying to break the curse of debt. They were asking God to break the curse of debt. And especially if you sent money to the ministry, why indeed the curse of debt will be lifted right away. And not only that, I heard one preacher say, this is unbelievable, folks. I don't understand how there are Christians who listen to this kind of demeaning theological talk. He said that in effect, if you send money to my ministry, you'll discover that God will pay your bills, and you'll receive a computer printout from your mortgage company saying, we don't know how it happened, but our books show that your house has been paid for. Utter nonsense. If you are in debt, I'll tell you how to break the curse of debt. First of all, you take care of those credit cards in the plastic surgery that I talked about a couple of weeks ago. That's one good step. The second step is begin to pay your debts. get to a financial advisor who can help you to know how those debts should be paid over a period of time. And that's the way you get out of debt. You don't send money to some TV preacher so that he can pray for you to break its curse. It is a curse, but you got into it, and you and God and your financial advisor had better get you out of it. That's the answer. So we're not here crassly talking about that if you sow money, I promise you tenfold. I promise you that for every dollar you give, you're going to get another 10 in return. Listen to me, I've got something better to share with you than that from this text. Let me tell you something. I marvel at what the Apostle Paul says here. In fact, I not only marvel at it, I almost don't understand it. Because Paul is saying that if you sow money, God is going to give you a harvest, but the harvest is going to be something that is better than money and something that money can't even buy. Now, there will almost always be financial return. But it doesn't mean as if to say that's why we give, or that we are giving our way to prosperity, as the title of one book reads. Paul says, God's got something in store for you that money can't buy. So what is the third principle? We've learned that we sow generously, we sow cheerfully, we sow expectantly, because we know it takes faith to sow. Because you're kissing the seed goodbye. You're putting the seed in the soil, and that takes faith. But notice the harvest that God gives us. What is it? Well, I've categorized it under three different ways to describe it. First of all, he says, the harvest of sufficiency in all things. Verse 8, I am astounded at the universals in the verse. In fact, I think that little word all, or its equivalent, appears about three times for sure, and maybe four. Listen to what he says. And God is able to make all grace abound to you, so that in all things, at all times, having all that you need, isn't that four times? Notice then, you will abound in every good work. I read that and I'm astounded. I'm saying, Paul, are you telling me that if I'm faithful in giving money, I am going to experience a sufficiency of God that money cannot buy, that I will find that well of water within me reaching up to eternal life? Because the idea here in the Greek is that it will be a matter of inner resources, so that I will be able to suffer better, so that I will be able to face life better, so that I will have more wisdom and abound in all things. That's what Paul says is one of the harvests of those who give generously. It is a harvest of sufficiency. It is also a harvest, and this even surprises me more, a harvest of special righteousness. Verse 10, now he who supplies seed to the sower and bread for food will also supply and increase your store of seed. Now there he is talking about money. He's saying, you put seed in the ground, you can expect that God is going to bless you to have seed back. But notice what you're going to have. He will increase your store of seed and enlarge the harvest of your righteousness. I say, Paul, I don't get that. What's the connection between faithfulness in giving and the harvest of righteousness? Now, obviously, this is not the righteousness which Jesus Christ gives by which we enter into heaven, because that has to be a free gift, because it is the righteousness of God to which we can contribute nothing. And this would be a good place for me to say that those of you who are listening who have never received Christ as Savior, you've never transferred your trust to Him, that you must do so realizing that you make no contribution to the righteousness of God. It must be received as a free gift. But Paul is talking about practical righteousness. I think if we could discuss this with Paul, and I'd love to sit down and say, Paul, help me understand better what you have in mind. Paul would say, look, if you are not giving generously, if you're not sowing generously, then don't expect necessarily that your family is blessed. Don't necessarily expect that you are going to find that sufficiency and the practical righteousness and the wisdom that you need is going to take place, because these are part of the harvest of those who sow the seeds. And you'll notice he quotes here from Psalm 112, verse 9, "He has scattered abroad his gifts to the poor, his righteousness endures forever." And somehow there is a connection between the two. What is the harvest? It is the harvest of sufficiency. It is also the harvest of special righteousness and then special blessings. And here Paul begins to just, have one phrase after another. And what the essence of it is he's saying that this is going to resound to the praise and the honor of God. You'll notice it says in verse 11, "You will be made rich in every way so that you can be generous on every occasion." And again, he is still talking here about material prosperity. It is involved. It will result in thanksgiving to God. Who is going to thank God? It's the people who have been blessed as a result of the gift. It's the saints who are in Jerusalem. It's the children that we hope to reach here in the city of Chicago as we build this building. It's the people who come in who know that we need the classrooms for our adult ministries, our children's ministries, that we need space for a fellowship hall so that our ministries can be strengthened and the interaction of believers can be made firm. You see, it is then that people are going to offer praise to God. I look forward to the day someday in my mind's eye, I can imagine the dedication of the building that we hope to build. And I can imagine that we will begin by singing the doxology, or at least end by singing it. It will result in praise to God because we will say it isn't the building, but it's the thousands of lives that are going to be touched as a result of it. Thanksgiving and praise to God in that building and for that building will go on years to come, long after you and I have passed off the scene.
4: Well, my friend, this is Pastor Lutzer, and the building that I was speaking about has been built, and we did indeed offer praise to God.
1: That was Erwin Lutzer with more of the Sermon on the Mount, the fifth in a six-part series on managing God's gifts. 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

0: And that was André Kempen on the piano, Lord, You're Beautiful. Thinking of our God that is beautiful, I want you to make sure that you give us a call if you haven't yet chosen to follow Jesus. Number there, Johannesburg, 974-2885. And now let's head to Mark 10 and Proverbs 29 for today's Love Worth Finding.
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2: When do you start training a child? As soon as that child is born. You say, oh no, oh yes. As soon as that child is born, that child should be laid in its mother's arms for that bonding that is there. That training cannot begin too soon. Tomorrow that baby won't be rocked. Tomorrow that toddler won't be asking why. Tomorrow that teenager will not need help with his homework. Begin early.
1: It's important to communicate early and often with your children, but no matter what age they are right now, your kids are sure to notice what you say if you're sharing God's truth with them in love. And today on Love Worth Finding, you'll hear some practical and biblical insights from Adrian Rogers on how to do just that. Welcome to our continuing series, Super Glue for the Family. Today's lesson is taken from God's instruction manual for parents, the Bible. The title of the message, The Care and Maintenance of Your Child. Let's look into God's Word now and discover some truths about communicating with your children. Again, here's Adrian Rogers.
2: Mark chapter 10 and verse 13. And they brought young children to him, that he should touch them, and his disciples rebuked those that brought them. But when Jesus saw it, he was much displeased, and he said unto them, Suffer or allow the little children to come unto me, and forbid them not, for of such is the kingdom of God. Verily I say unto you that whosoever shall not receive the kingdom of God as a little child, he shall not enter therein. And he took them up in his arms, and he put his hands upon them, and blessed them. I want to talk to you about the care and maintenance of your child. I suppose when you went to the hospital for your little baby to be born, someone were to give you a notice that said something like this, Congratulations, your baby has come complete with all of the standard equipment. However, yours is a custom-made model and there's not another like it in all of the earth. Warning, your baby has been carefully crafted and is extremely delicate. Be certain to follow the manufacturer's instructions, or there may be a complete breakdown. Now, folks, a number of people have failed to follow the instructions, and there has been a complete breakdown. What is the cause? Well, one is fathers who have failed. Dads who have failed to provide stability, leadership, and character, and strength for the family. We've got dads today who are preoccupied with business, with sports, with sex, with everything else except raising the children. But not only failing fathers, we have misdirected and misguided mothers. Mothers who have a different standard and a different priority than old-fashioned mothers used to have. The Bible clearly warns in the book of Proverbs, chapter 29 and verse 15, that a child left to himself bringeth his mother to shame. And yet his children are being left to themselves, and the television has become the major babysitter. These children are farmed out to daycare centers or other places. I've already said that we respect the woman who must work to put bread on the table and a roof on the head and clothes on the back. But what about those who are working for the luxuries, not the necessities? Do you know that the television now has taken the place of the mother and it has become a babysitter? Do you know what your children are watching on television? Did you know that alcohol, listen to me, is served 10 times more than any other drink on television? The next is coffee. But for every cup of coffee that's served on television, there'll be some serving of an alcoholic beverage. Every time your child sees somebody drink something, or most of the time on television, it will be an alcoholic beverage. If there's a sexual liaison, it is depicted as outside the marriage relationship. It is either adultery or fornication or sodomy. The reason that many people think their children are doing so well is that many people don't know what their children are doing. Yet God has given us some rules in His manual on the care and the nurture of children. I want to make the message very simple and not complex. And I want you moms and you dads to say, "Pastor, I'm going to take a goal to do three things with my child. Number one, I want to learn how to communicate with my child." What a bundle of potentiality God has given you to teach that child and to train that child. The Bible says in Proverbs chapter 22 and verse 6, "Train up a child in the way that he should go, and when he is old, he will not depart from it." Now, in this area of communication, let me give you some steps. Number one, begin early. Get this in your mind now, begin early. When do you start training a child? As soon as that child is born. You say, "Oh no, oh yes." As soon as that child is born, that child should be laid in its mother's arms for that bonding that is there. That training cannot begin too soon. It is virtually impossible to spoil a child the first year of life. That child must be loved and loved and loved and loved some more. The Bible says, "Train up a child in the way that he should go, and when he is old, he will not depart from it." Listen to Proverbs chapter 19 and verse 18. "Chasten thy son while there is hope." That is, while he is young, before he gets too old to be chastened. Proverbs 13 and verse 24. "He that spareth his rod hateth his son, but he that loveth him chasteneth him betimes." And that word "betimes" literally means he chastens him early. He chastens him at the right time. He doesn't wait until it's too late. It is amazing what little children can learn. Think about it. I have a grandson who was over at my house. I watched my grandson, just a year old child, and I watched that child as he is beginning to learn. And listen, I said, "Where are your teeth?" He opened his mouth and pointed to his teeth. Isn't that amazing? I mean, that's my grandson did that. Think about that. Isn't that phenomenal? Did you ever hear of such a thing? Listen, folks, that little child, a year old, is learning a language as difficult as English. Think about it. Many of you say, "Oh, I'd like to learn another language other than my own." I'm talking about little children. If you think that's amazing, did you know some little kids can learn Japanese? And some learn all kinds of exotic languages. They are learning. Listen to what God's Word says in Isaiah chapter 28, verses 9 and 10. "To whom shall he," that is God, "speak knowledge? And whom shall he make to understand doctrine?" Listen. "Them that are weaned from the milk and drawn from the breasts." Did you hear what God says? God said, "Give me a child who is just being weaned from his mother's milk, and I'll teach that child doctrine." Think about it. And how is he going to do it? Well, he goes on to tell us in verse 10, "For precept must be upon precept, precept upon precept, line upon line, line upon line, here a little, there a little, here a little, there a little." Oh, friend, listen, you train a child just with a tidbit here, a tidbit there, a tidbit here, and the child is listening, absorbing, absorbing, absorbing. What a wonderful time to teach when we have these little children. I'll tell you why. Their curiosity level is at an all-time high. What is the favorite word of the little toddler in your house other than no? Why? Why, Daddy? Why, Mama? Why? Don't get exasperated when they keep asking why. That's a God-given instinct. They are a little intellectual sponge. What an opportunity, because the curiosity factor is so high and the trust factor is so high. Little children will believe you. So be careful what you tell little children. Don't be like that mother who said, now if you tell another lie, there's a man, a little green man who lives on the moon who'll make you pick up sticks the rest of your life. Listen, children will believe what you say. What a wonderful opportunity. Jesus said that we who are adults need to have a trust factor like little children. We need to become like little children. Children have a God-given innate ability to believe. That's the reason the Bible tells us in 2 Timothy chapter 3, verse 14, Paul says, but continue, he's talking to Timothy, continue thou in the things which thou hast learned and hast been assured of. Well, evidently, Timothy was a great theologian. Well, how did he learn these things and how was he assured of them? Knowing from whom thou hast learned them, now watch it, and that from a child, thou hast known the Holy Scriptures, which are able to make thee wise unto salvation through faith which is in Jesus Christ. When should you begin? You can't begin too soon. Tomorrow that baby won't be rocked. Tomorrow that toddler won't be asking why. Tomorrow that teenager will not need help with his homework. Begin early. Secondly, you must learn to see that your child is unique. There's not another one like your child. That's the reason I said you become the owner of a brand new baby, but yours is a custom model. Our scripture, Proverbs 22, verse 6 says, train up a child in the way that he should go. And when he is old, he shall not depart from it. The word way, in the way that he should go, is a Hebrew word that literally roots back to the idea of bending a bow. People would select a rod out of a tree in order to make a bow to shoot an arrow with. And that bow would have a particular bend in it, a particular set in it. And that's the idea that your child comes into this life with what we would call a bent, a proclivity, a disposition, a temperament. God put together uniquely in his genes and his chromosomes a child that has a particular way that he should go. So the way you raise one child is not the way you would raise another child. Children are different. You look at the children in the Bible. The first two children, Cain and Abel, look how different they were. One of them had a disposition that was completely different from the other disposition, and Cain slew Abel. Both of them came from the same womb. You think in the Bible about Absalom and Solomon. These were both children of David. Solomon was David's son who reigned in his stead. Absalom was David's son who rebelled against him. Same family. Think about Jacob and Esau. Same family. But think how different Jacob and Esau were. I think about our four children, how unique they are, how different each one of them is, and how we need to find out from each child the way that he should go. And friend, there's nobody at daycare who can do that for you. Nobody can do that for you. Did you know Thomas Alva Edison was sent home from school? And you know what the teacher said about Thomas Alva Edison? Said he's too dumb to learn, and sent him home. You know what his mama said? His mama said, I know my boy, and he is not stupid. He's smart, and I'll teach him myself. And she did. The problem was that the teacher was so dumb she couldn't realize how smart the boy was. Not that he was so dumb. You see, every child is different. I'm not trying to put a guilt trip on those of you who must put your children in daycare, but I'm telling you, you've got to double up somewhere else. You've got to see to it, dear friend, that you know the unique proclivities in your child. See your child as unique before God and learn to communicate with that child creatively. Listen to Deuteronomy chapter 6, verses 6 and 7. These words which I command thee this day shall be in thine heart, and thou shalt teach them diligently unto thy children. Now watch it. And shall talk of them when thou sittest in thine house, and when thou walkest by the way, when thou liest down, and when thou risest up. Now people are always saying, Pastor, how do we have family worship? How do we have family altar? How do we teach our children? I believe in family altar, but I don't believe that family altar is the best time to teach the children. If you try to make your major teaching family altar, your kids will get sick of it. It'll be like another class. You sit still while we instill. Family altar will become like cod liver oil. A dose a day will keep the devil away. And they won't want it. Let your family altar be brief. Oh, there'll be times when you can have extended times, when it gets to be fun, or they're asking questions and they want to know more. You might talk for hours. Sometimes our family's going into the night, past midnight, discussing the Word of God. But, oh, friend, if you learn to teach the Bible creatively, the Bible says when you rise up, when you lie down, when you walk in the way, that's the way Jesus taught his disciples. He said, behold, a sower went out to sow. Consider the lilies. Everything that Jesus saw was an opportunity to teach. How many wonderful ways there are to teach your children. Be creative. And, hey, there's nothing wrong with having fun. As a matter of fact, let me tell you how to raise kids. Be firm, be fair, be fun. That's it. That's the whole thing, just in a nutshell. And let them enjoy Bible games, Bible stories, Bible baseball, Christian books, Christian music. Learn how to challenge your kids. We don't get creative enough. There's a motivational speaker. His name is Charles Tremendous Jones. And he's a great guy, and he knows how to motivate people. But he's a Christian. He loves the Lord. This is what he said. I thought it was a tremendous idea. He said to his boy, when his boy was 14, he said, son, in 2 years, you're going to be able to get a driver's license. And you're going to want a car. And he said, son, I want you to have a car. And I want to help you to pay for your car. But son, I'll tell you what I'm going to do. Son, I have some books I want you to read and write a report on. And I'll give you $10 for every book that you read and write a report on it. Now he said, get started. And he said, remember, if you read as you ought to read, if you read in style, you'll drive in style. But if you read like a bum, you'll drive like a bum. I think that's a smart father. Now, of course, it'll take more than $10 a book today to get that kid a car. But the point is that he knew how to encourage him. He didn't simply ram it down his throat. Listen, communicate creatively. And then I would say this in communicating with your kids. Learn to be real. I have many faults, and I'm not about to let my children stand up here and testify as to my faults because they might be too honest. But I'll tell you one thing. I'm not afraid to say this. My kids know I'm real. I'm not bragging. They know I love God. They know their mother loves God. They know I'm not a phony. They know I'm not a hypocrite. They know their mother is not a hypocrite. They know we believe what we preach and we believe what we teach. You see, and one of the reasons they believe that is we've been real enough to admit when we've made mistakes. Not only have I had to apologize to my wife, I've had to apologize to my children. And I still sometimes find myself thinking up things that maybe I haven't yet apologized to and apologized to my grown children for things I did when they were little children, just to keep the record straight, because I fail and we all fail. But children do not demand perfection, but children hate hypocrisy. They can spot a phony a mile away. One girl said to her dad, Dad, you taught us how to succeed, but Daddy, you didn't teach us how to fail. We need to teach our kids how to fail. We need to let them see our faults. We need to let them see our failures. We need to come to them and say, sweetheart, I was wrong the way I talked to your mama. I've asked mama to forgive me, and I've asked God to forgive me, and I want to ask you to forgive me. What I said or what I did was wrong. Will you forgive me? Or I spoke harshly to you, or I misjudged you. We need to let them see our failures. We need to come to them and say, sweetheart, I was wrong the way I talked to your mama. I've asked mama to forgive me, and I've asked God to forgive me, and I want to ask you to forgive me. What I said or what I did was wrong. Will you forgive me? Or I spoke harshly to you, or I misjudged you. Friend, listen, be real. Your kids don't

0: Ephesians chapter 6 and verse 4. And ye fathers, provoke not your children to wrath, but bring them up in the nurture and the admonition of the Lord. Someone has pointed out that some men spend more time training their dogs than they do the children. Then they tie the dog up at night and let the children run wild. Fathers, provoke not your children to wrath, but bring them up in the nurture and the admonition of the Lord. And that literally means in the discipline and the admonition of the Lord.
1: 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Now, there are other areas where you should set goals for yourself as a parent. We'll return tomorrow to share these in part two of The Care and Maintenance of Your Child. I hope you can join us then.
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0: Let us always remember to give thanks to our Lord and Savior, for He is good. And also, let's be sure to show our gratitude by leading others to Christ. And now it's time to hear from Emerson in today's Focus on the Family.
1: There's a call in Scripture for us to use that kind of discernment and wisdom that you're talking about. And is it necessary for me to say this at all? Is it necessary for me to say it at this time? Is this person exhausted and they're not in a mood to be able to receive this at this point? So, I mean, those are the kinds of questions that we should ask.
2: Dr. Emerson Eggerich joins us today on Focus on the Family with Jim Daly. And thank you for being here. I'm John Fuller.
3: John, you consider yourself a communicator? I mean, you're in the communication business.
2: So I am a communicator. How good I am is another matter.
3: Has Dina ever said, you sit there at the table and hear these experts, how come it doesn't seep in?
2: I am sure she thinks that. She wisely doesn't say too much of it.
3: No, that's
2: how
3: fine.
2: About you?
3: But yeah, okay, yeah. I mean, I think I've heard that once or twice. But that's okay. I mean, nobody's perfect. But the, you know, I think the point is communication is critical between human beings. I think it all starts with like expectations, and then we dash those expectations in something we say. This weekend, I had an example.
2: Okay.
3: I was already convicted when I was looking at our guest book because I went to get a breakfast sandwich at a particular place. I get to the store like 3 miles away, open the bag, and it's not my order. So I'm thinking, okay, what do I do? I'm already a little frustrated. So I go in pretty straight. I was trying to be, you know, reasonable. Lord, help me in my attitude. I just kind of said, yeah, this isn't my breakfast. Do you have my breakfast? And the guy goes, we do have your breakfast, and gave it to me because it was a drive-thru.
2: It went well.
3: It went well, but I still had a little bit of attitude, which I was saying, Lord, forgive me. But that's kind of communication as well.
2: It is, and that's really what we're talking about, the small things that add up to maybe be big things. Dr. Emerson Eggerich is an internationally known speaker and writer. He talks about a concept he calls love and respect and how it applies in all avenues of life. He's written a great book about this topic of communication called Speak Your Mind, Evaluating and Unleashing Your Communication Strengths.
3: Emerson, welcome back to Focus on the Family. Good to have you.
1: Oh, it's great being with both of you again.
3: Yeah, it's so much fun. I thought you might call this, let me give you a piece of my mind. I mean, that's kind of where the culture's at today. Mm-hmm. We seem very divided. We seem like, I think social media has probably fomented this a little bit. There's an anonymity to social media that we can speak our mind. We do need some filters, don't we?
1: Yes, yes. In fact, you've touched upon so many themes already that are so important. I mean, I think the one is that I think we all want to be better communicators. In fact, it's been researched that people fear public speaking more than they do getting cancer.
3: Wow.
1: When you do the, you don't ask that question that way, but when you do the social
3: there's
1: measurements.
3: There's more fear in speaking than getting a diagnosis
1: and so we're
3: of cancer.
1: All, and we've had those negative experiences in school where we've spoken up and we said the wrong thing, or the teacher said we said the wrong thing. And so I think there's a feeling of inadequacy. I think many of us pull back from speaking our mind because we don't know if it's going to be received well, and we don't have the confidence in that. And so I think many of us struggle on that level. But then you've got the other blunt people out there that are just without civility, to your point, that are just, you know, shooting out comments, and they feel the total liberty to do that. And the question is that going to influence the hearts and minds of other people?
3: Let me ask you, like, social media is a giant experiment in my head. The fact that people feel that anonymity to just say what they think and to be cutting, and people's response, that you get clicks more so, it
1: Correct.
3: Seems. By doing that, people want controversy. They want to see a kind of a spat in that space rather than a compliment. Why is it that we lean into that as human beings, that we don't have a higher sense of value or manners, as Wilberforce would have said a couple hundred years ago?
1: Mm-hmm. Well, I think we recognize that. People are drawn toward the negative. They're drawn toward the accident. They're drawn toward that kind of thing.
3: What does that say about us?
1: Well, it doesn't compliment us very significantly, I think. And that's a challenge, though, for those of us who are Christ followers. Jesus was very clear that we will give an account for every careless word. That's what he said, careless word. So as a Christ follower, I have to come to a point where I say, you know, regardless of what the world does, the Lord that I love and the Lord that died for me, what is he calling me to be as a communicator? And I have been sobered by his word years ago when I read that. I said, Lord, that's pretty heavy that I'm going to give an account for every careless word at the judgment. So I think that's been in the back of my mind through the years, and I wrote this book in part because I wanted to be an effective communicator, and I certainly didn't want to say things that were careless, though your episode that you had at the, we can identify totally with that, because people are annoying out there. They fail us, and we need to give them a piece of our mind. But one person said, you know, don't give them a piece of your mind because you can ill afford to lose what you have.
3: Well, I think I would have been far better off if I hadn't left the parking lot yet. It was the drive to the grocery store to get stuff for Gene. Then I opened the bag.
1: Yes.
3: I can't. Now I got to drive all the way back there. So I was groove, you know, of you have really put me out of my
1: safe
3: spot. Let me ask you, you identify in the book, Speak Your Mind, three types of communicators.
1: Right.
3: What are they?
1: Right. Well, it's that person who is really fearful of speaking. You know, they're the ones sometimes that should be speaking up, but for whatever reason, they don't. They don't have the confidence to do that. So that person I'm helping, in fact, there are four concepts we're going to talk about, but there are 20 sub-points under each of those, and I've created this assessment tool. It's a strength finder. So there's an 80-question thing that you do to find out where you're strong. Now, we're all inadequate. We feel badly about ourselves to begin with, so we don't want
3: especially
1: to feel worse.
3: Especially the A students out there.
1: Well, the A students are going to love it, but I think most of us are going to look at that and say, it's probably going to point out what I'm doing poorly. But what I want us to look at, first of all, God's gifted us, and many of us have great abilities, and I'm going to hopefully try to highlight that and that they can assess that, but then look at those areas that they might want to shore up on. But that person out there who feels inadequate, hopefully this tool will help them kind of take an inch forward a little bit. Then there's the other person that just speaks their mind. You know, this woman said to me once, you know that little thing in the back of your brain that tells you not to say something before you say it? I said, yeah. She said, I don't have that little thing.
3: You always like it when the conversation starts like that. Uh-oh.
1: So that person who is just blunt and has that attitude, they can't handle the truth. You know, that whole idea, you can't face it. And they put the onus on the person who is shutting down on them as though they're not teachable when it's really my delivery that's the problem. You know, we talk about in marriage, I can be right but wrong at the top of my voice.
3: Yeah. Mm-hmm. You know, in that category, I remember a good friend of mine once said to me, and we were talking about another situation, but he said, none of us as Christians should go out of our way to be hated. Let the gospel be the offense, not our personality.
1: It's a great statement.
3: Isn't that a great statement?
1: It really is.
3: It really jarred me a bit. And what a great thing to make yourself small and the gospel big.
1: Yes.
3: Okay, so that's the blunt person.
1: Correct.
3: Everybody think of that. Okay, you got it. Okay.
1: The fearful person, the blunt person, and then you've got people that I think are aspiring to be like Jim and John, that they want to be communicators. And I think one of the points that I'm making is it takes preparation. There takes a little work. And if you're going to be this average communicator that wants to go the next step, then it's going to require some thought. And I think people out there need to be encouraged that it doesn't just always come natural. There's some people that are sanguine, they're talkers and so on, but they have their own set of issues, right? On the other side of that, because they talk too much.
3: Let me ask you, you mentioned the four questions. Mm-hmm. Let's get into those. Just list them and then we'll talk about them.
1: The four questions are, is that which I'm about to say true, kind, necessary, and clear?
3: Okay, so when it comes to true, like back to your point, hey, we could speak truth all day long.
1: If it's not loving, as we say, speak the truth in love, and there you see the first two points. I use kindness, which is the idea of communicating lovingly and respectfully. Truth will carry its own weight. It doesn't need my hostility.
3: Right, back to the point.
1: Because you can say what's true, but it's not the whole truth.
3: Yeah, that's called prevarication.
1: Yeah.
3: You spin the truth.
1: Yes, yes. Mm-hmm. But what you're saying is true. It's just not the whole truth. And so the point is that we've got to come to a point where, and it's really the foundational issue, is that which I'm about to say true? Is it true? And then the question is, okay, now that it's true, am I going to be this blunt person that just, you know, dumps on that individual? Or am I going to say, is that going to come across to them in a kind way? Are they going to, I mean, people hear kindness sometimes more than they hear our words.
3: Yeah. You know, I think the prevarication aspect is really important for the church. And I think, you know, for the Christian community, we lean into the rules. We kind of want to know what's the scoreboard. How do we know if we're improving as believers and doing the right thing? So some people might call that legalism. We don't want to be there, but I think we lean that direction because we're trying to live our lives mm-hmm. in such
2: principles.
3: A way.
2: Mm-hmm.
3: And you gotta score that somehow, right? Am I
2: yes.
3: doing a good job
2: yes.
3: today? Lord, help me where I'm not doing a good job.
2: Well, self-examination.
3: Right, which is really important. But that prevarication thing, that gets down to it where, you know, even with scandals and other things like that you hear about, they're saying part of the truth. And you wonder, Jesus is talking about the heart of that truth.
2: Mm-hmm.
3: And he wants that whole truth to be known
2: That's
3: in
2: right.
3: those circumstances. Mm-hmm. Let's move to kindness. That's a great communication tool. How do you define kindness? And give us an example of how to use it in communication.
1: All right. Well, I think we've kind of referenced a little bit of that, but I define that as, there's a larger question that I sometimes ask, is that which I'm about to say going to build trust or undermine trust? And is this going to come across in a loving way to this person, a respectful way? They may be unlovable. They may not be, you know, respectable. But am I going to have a demeanor that when I communicate something, you know, I'm not coming across in a way that they feel is hostile and contemptuous? And that's just a discipline. And I think both of you have learned that. There are situations where you're confronted, things are said, but you've got to maintain that demeanor, right? Because you understand if you lose it, what happens?
3: Mm. Right. Emerson, in Colossians, Paul writes, let your speech always be gracious. This is one of those
2: yes.
3: moments that you can see it in Scripture. What did you take from that in terms of that kind communication? I mean, that's a direction that Paul is giving all of us.
1: Oh, it's huge. In fact, you know, that was one of those verses early on, let your speech be, you know, with salt. There needs to be a flavor. There needs to be an inviting, and it's winsome. You're going to win people through your demeanor. And some people have not stopped long enough to think about how important that is. And it takes self-control because there are people who provoke us, they annoy us, they irritate us, they step on our arrows, as I say, and we deflate in response. But this is the challenge. These situations don't cause me to be the way I am. They reveal the way I am.
2: Mm.
1: And when I come to a point where I realize my response is my responsibility, and other people are not causing me to be the way I am, but they're revealing who I am, then I begin to own up to that. But that's also very liberating because then I know that people aren't controlling me. Ultimately, I can't control the outcomes in other people, but I can control my actions and reactions to other people. And that is freeing. At first, it feels very legalistic, refining, unfair, you know. But at the end of the day, that's the kind of attitude that I need to have, and it is tremendously freeing. You can't get me to hate you.
3: Yeah, no, that's really good. You know, and I think of relationships somewhat in concentric circles. You know, you got your spouse,
1: right,
3: your kids, and then you have your friends, and then you have acquaintances
1: yes.
3: and work associates, that kind of thing. Obviously, the spousal relationship is the closest, and I've just heard from so many people when there's flare-up, oftentimes there's something else under the hood. So do you think of it in that way as well when you're having communication, even with a friend or family member? If you've touched a button with them, sometimes there's something deeper that ignites that.
1: Oh, absolutely.
3: You know, they feel disrespected.
1: Yes,
3: they feel,
1: yes.
3: And you
1: yes.
3: didn't intend that at all, but,
1: right.
3: you know, because you said the chicken might be a little chilly. I might need to warm that up. Oh, my gosh. Okay, now you're telling me I'm a terrible cook.
1: Yeah.
3: That's
1: no,
3: not
1: right.
3: at all. I'm just saying, hey, I need to warm yeah. this up.
1: I call it decoding. How do we decode on both sides? How do we let them know our intent, that we have goodwill? But how do we decode them? You said earlier about the person who says, you always, you never. And we see that in marriage, particularly wives toward their husbands.
2: Mm-hmm.
1: And we have to realize that now we're off and running on the fact that I don't always. And now the issue, whatever it is secondary to the fact that now we're debating with her the fact that I don't always do that.
2: Mm-hmm.
1: But if we as a husband step back and say, okay, there's something that she's feeling and she's trying to get a message through to me, how she feels in this moment. And there's something that she wants me to understand and she's using words to get my attention. And if I don't read correctly underneath, if I don't decode correctly, now we're off on another issue and we're going to soon now have to solve two problems.
3: Mm. Emerson, you talk about thinking through, is it necessary to say this? Okay, this is probably the most important because so much you could filter out there and say, yeah, it's not worth it. It's not necessary. Correcting that person isn't what I need to do right now. Or it's the opposite of that. This is something I should do. I guess that's rooted in wisdom and discernment, right?
1: Very much so. And in fact, Some of these verses that we all kind of know, speak the truth in love, that's the first 2 points that I referenced earlier. But we know from Ecclesiastes, there's a time to speak and a time
3: to remain silent.
1: That's right. And so there's a call in Scripture for us to use that kind of discernment and wisdom that you're talking about. Mm-hmm. And is it necessary for me to say this at all? Is it necessary for me to say it at this time? Should I wait 24 hours? Is this person exhausted and they're not in a mood to be able to receive this at this point? So, I mean, those are the kinds of questions that we should ask. But I sometimes think, again, if we're in a heated, angry state, we're probably going to say things that are unnecessary. You know, it's kind of like, and one more thing, you know, that kind of attitude in marriage. So the challenge, again, is for us to ask ourselves, is it true? Is it kind? Now, is it necessary? And this is where we can have the confidence that the Lord's going to guide us in this. And we're never going to get it right perfectly. And we could think that we got it wrong because it was a necessary moment, but that person's not teachable. You know, so we speak the truth in love because we deeply care about them. It was a timely moment, and they just shut down on us. And then we think, I must have done it wrong. Not necessarily.
3: How did your mom demonstrate this to you in communication? I mean, you put the story in the book.
1: Right, right. No, huge. I mean, I came out of a non-Christian family. My dad attempted to strangle my mother when I was 2.5. I witnessed that. They divorced before that when I was 1, but then they remarried each other, and then they separated right after that episode for 5 years. We moved back in the home, but my dad had rage issues. Then my mom was burdened for me, so she sent me to a military school from age 13 to 18. So I left the home because she knew a collision with my dad was probably inevitable. Wow. But then my freshman year, I came to Christ at age 16 at a Billy Graham film called For Pete's Sake. And I didn't know anything about the things of Christ. I knew that Billy went to Wheaton. I was on my way to West Point. That was my goal. And I found out that he went to Wheaton. So I applied and I was accepted. But my freshman year, my mom comes to Christ. My sister, who's older than me, comes to Christ. My brother-in-law, who's a professor, comes to Christ. And my dad came to Christ. Mm-hmm. But I talk about that. I spoke at Liberty University to the student body there about being the wounded healer. And so those wounds are in me. But I reflect on my mom, to your question. You know, she never threw my dad under the bus.
3: That's amazing. You know,
1: it really was amazing. I mean, she wasn't stupid. Mom had 3 businesses. That's why she sent me to military school. Extremely capable woman. But she would say, your dad didn't have a daddy. His dad died when he was 3 months old during the flu epidemic in 1918. And he doesn't know how to be a daddy. She wouldn't justify his behavior, but she didn't pounce on him. And I saw in her a demeanor. She lived above that, but she navigated that wisely. She didn't stay in harm's way. That was never the issue. But that her words and her demeanor were an example of me. And I wasn't aware of the impact of that. But you look back as an adult and you see, wow, that's an incredible thing. So many spouses are so negative toward their spouse in front of the children, and that would be an imprudent thing to do.
3: You know, Emerson, you're raising something that I think would be good to address, and that is people that come from a really broken background, you can use that as an excuse to stay there, you know, and be bitter.
1: That's right.
3: You know, well, you don't know what happened to me. That's not what Christ calls us to.
1: Well, in academic literature, it's called the social learning theory versus the compensatory theory. Social learning theory says you'll imitate your parents and you'll be like them. The compensatory theory says you can compensate, you can do it differently. And all of us come to that crossroads where we either excuse our own behavior, which is kind of hypocritical because I end up saying I'm wounded because of my parents, and then I end up treating my children in the same way.
2: Turning toward clarity, Emerson, you talk about the need for us to make sure that we're covering things well and effectively. And that can be really hard sometimes. So what are some general guidelines as we go through daily life? Because that's where, for me, a lot of the grind happens is, oh, there's an opportunity.
1: Well, and I think that fourth one is the one that I added because I realized, you know, I remember saying, you know, I said years ago, I used to say, I know what I mean, I just can't say it. And this professor said, if you can't say it, you don't know what you mean.
3: Wow.
1: As pure as that. And then as I meditated on Scripture, I thought, where did Paul ask for prayer for himself? Very limited times, but he definitely asked, pray that I could make it as clear as I ought. Even the great Apostle Paul was very desirous of speaking in a way that was clear and speaking in a way that people could understand. And so to me, this was one of the biggies. And that's why writing down my thoughts, what am I feeling right now? Why am I feeling this? And how am I going to deal with this? And that's been an exercise, because I don't want to put my, you know, my foot in my mouth and end up discrediting myself. And we all, you know, have a proclivity to make those mistakes anyway. So clarity was a huge issue to me. What do I mean this is the truth? How do I do this that's kind? What does it mean to say this at a moment where it's necessary and not say more than I need to? And this is where it is a discipline. And if a person says, well, I just don't want to go through that, then you're going to make a mess of things verbally.
3: Let me ask you a story that was really funny in the book about your dog, chasing your dog through the neighborhood, yeah. And you fill in the blanks.
1: Yeah, well, it was a great illustration of the importance of clarity and making sure your audience understands. I had a Dalmatian. And as a young kid, if you got a Dalmatian, wouldn't you logically name your dog Fire?
3: Okay.
1: I mean, it's a Dalmatian,
2: a staple of firehouses.
1: Exactly. That's exactly right. So I named the dog Fire, and he got out one day in the neighborhood. And I'm going up and down the street yelling, Fire! Fire! And I remember Mrs. Lentz coming out in the front door, and she said, where? And I said, I don't know. And she's paused. Well, where's the fire? I don't know where. And there's this exchange going on, and I'm just as innocent as can be, and she is totally perplexed and so upset that she calls my parents later and said, he's going through the neighborhood calling fire, and we think some home's on fire. So she said, you got to, and then I eventually said to her, my dog's name is Fire. So then she had that information. So she told my parents, you got to rename the dog. So I renamed it Flyer.
3: Flyer.
1: Yeah.
3: Yeah. Okay. Well, that was good of you.
1: Because the dog didn't understand. Yeah. But you had to be close enough.
3: That's pretty funny. I could see you running down the street.
1: But it's a great illustration, isn't it?
3: Yes.
1: That we say things that other people don't know the meaning of. And it's really an unusual story. But is that which I'm about to say going to be understood? That's why oftentimes I'll speak for a little bit and then I'll say to the person, does that make sense?
3: Yeah.
1: And what makes sense? What might not make sense? Because I want to say this better. And I don't, and if they don't get it, I don't say, well, you weren't listening. I don't come back at him. I say, well, let me run at that again. Mm-hmm. And some of us have this tendency, if we do even ask that question and they don't get it right, then we accuse them of not listening well. And I just say, back to your point that you were saying earlier, we've got to that point, just listen, just keep listening. And if they're not getting it, keep running at it. And it's been said that the great geniuses who are great in their expertise, they know how to explain in such a way that their grandmother understands.
3: Mm-hmm. No hit on grandmothers.
1: Exactly. But I mean, or a child.
3: There's some pretty smart grandmothers out there. I'd be careful.
1: Yeah, that's right. I didn't mean it that way.
3: I know. Let me ask you right at the end here, probably the question, what should we do when we realize our communication has fallen short, especially as Christians? One, you have to be aware. So that's got to be the first step, that you're thinking about what you're saying, even if it's getting out of the gate. And you're going, uh-oh, why did I say that?
1: That's right.
3: But speak through that process of what we should do if we're
1: Well, it
3: caught.
1: Can really be powerfully redemptive, even though we've misspoken, you know. And, you know, Peter, not knowing what to say, said. I love that verse, Peter, not knowing what to say, said. And so, you know, he was, we all misspeak. And so really the recovery can even be more redemptive in that, you know what, I overstated that. You know, please forgive me of that. You know, can I run at this again? I need to say this more kindly. You know, I talk about Sarah and me. Sometimes we'll get into heated fellowship and I'll say, wait a time out. Let me go out of the room and come in again and let's come at this again.
2: Yeah.
1: And so I think
3: that's helpful.
1: The beautiful thing, we mustn't beat up on ourselves to such an extent. We just need to go and seek forgiveness. And if they come at us, just own up to your part. You know, one of the things that convicts me with Sarah, if we get an exchange, I know that I'm more guilty than her, but she only confesses her part of it. I hate that.
3: It's a wise woman.
1: Exactly.
3: Listen, this has been so good, Emerson. And once again, you've hit it out of the park. Speak your mind. Great guidelines for us, and especially in this digital age, to be smart, not just with our tongue, but with our fingertips, right? As we're hacking away on the phone and doing things that maybe we shouldn't be doing, saying things we shouldn't say. So thank you for this, and it's great to have you back here.
1: Oh, thank you. And our prayer is that every high school student and college student gets this.
2: Such terrific insights today from Dr. Emerson Eggerich, and asking yourself those four questions before you speak. Is it true? Is it kind? Is it necessary? Is it clear? That's going to benefit you in so many ways in every conversation. And I hope you've picked up on some tips about more effectively communicating with others. Thanks for listening to Focus on the Family with Jim Daly. I'm John Fuller.
4: 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We'd love to help you take the next step toward healthier, stronger relationships. Thanks for being with us today. For Focus on the Family Africa, I'm Graham Schnell, inviting you back next time as we once again help you and your family thrive in Christ.